0: Alaska is dealing with dangerous dogs, and Colorado's dodging massive moose. Florida and Texas are the only two states where gators top the list. So remember, when in Florida, keep your distance from the water's edge, watch your pets, and never feed the wildlife.
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2: Today is National Coast Guard Day, celebrating 236 years of keeping our waterways safe as a floating branch of the military. Also, today is National Night Out, a coast-to-coast community-building event with law enforcement. Look for local gatherings. And the final day we're celebrating is National Chocolate Chip Cookie Day. Maybe the best day ever. And no judgment if you celebrate the other 2 days with a cookie in hand. I'm Bree Tennis.
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3: This is Denny Gillum, here to tell you about an amazing new book, The Miracle Man, written by a good friend of mine. It's a remarkable true account of faith, healing, and restoration in the face of impossible odds. 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
4: Why don't we say to the government writ large that they have to spend a little bit less? Anybody ever had less money this year than you had last? Anybody better have a 1% pay cut? You deal with it. That's what government needs, a 1% pay cut. If you take a 1% pay cut across the board, you have more than enough money to actually pay for the disaster relief. But nobody's going to do that because they're fiscally irresponsible. Who are they? Republicans. Who are they? Democrats. Who are they? Virtually the whole body is careless and reckless with your money. So the money will not be offset by cuts anywhere. The money will be added to the debt, and there will be a day of reckoning. What's the day of reckoning? The day of reckoning may well be the collapse of the stock market. The day of reckoning may be the collapse of the dollar. When it comes, I can't tell you exactly. But I can tell you it has happened repeatedly in history when countries ruin their currency.
5: From the heart of our nation's capital in Washington, D.C., bringing compelling interviews, insightful analysis, taking you beyond the headlines and sound bites into conversations with our nation's leaders and newsmakers, all from a biblical worldview. Sitting in for Tony is today's host, Jody Heiss.
6: Mr. Blanche stated that his job was, quote, securing safety for every American, end quote. He is absolutely right. It's clear that from his track record that Mr. Blanche has succeeded.
7: That was Senate Judiciary Chairman Chuck Grassley earlier today before Todd Blanche's nomination for U.S. Attorney General was advanced out of committee. Welcome to this Tuesday, August 4th edition of Washington Watch. I'm your host, Jody Heiss, filling in for Tony. Thanks for joining us. It's good to be with you for the next hour. Coming up on today's program, President Trump says he's hoping the Iranian regime will come to their senses and that he's giving Iran, quote, every chance before decapitation, end quote. Strong words, and we'll discuss what this could mean with New York Congresswoman Claudia Tenney. She is a member of the House Intelligence Committee. And today, primary elections are taking place in five different states. It is a big, big day from that perspective. So what does all the latest polling information tell us about how voters are leaning? We'll discuss this with Signal pollster John Rogers. Plus, a U.S. District Court has issued a ruling protecting a Georgia minister from a school district's retaliation over his free speech. We'll discuss that with Phil Seckler from Alliance Defending Freedom. So all that and much more is coming your way straight ahead on this edition of Washington Watch. Let's get the day kicked off with primary elections, which are currently underway in five different states. Joining us now to update us is Washington Stand reporter Casey Harper. Casey, this is a big day for primary elections in five different states. What are the big races that we're following?
8: Yeah, that's right. Happy Election Day, Jody. So Kansas, Michigan, Missouri, Virginia, and Washington are all holding their primary elections. Now, up north in Michigan, returning that open Senate seat is seen as a must-win for Democrats, who are hoping, of course, to retake the chamber next year. But progressive former public health official Abdul El-Sayed is facing off against the more moderate Congresswoman Haley Stevens in the race to take on Republican former Congressman Mike Rogers. Now, El-Sayed's stance on Israel has become the central flashpoint in that primary. He's heavily criticized U.S. military aid to Israel and called what's happening in Gaza a genocide. Here's what he said during a rally yesterday.
9: For the next 13 weeks, I'm going to ask you to stand up and continue to do all that we can to hold this U.S. Senate seat. Hold it because we deserve guaranteed health care in the richest, most powerful country in the world. Hold it because we deserve to know that the taxes we pay are going to be invested in our schools or paving our roads rather than dropping bombs on other people and their kids doing genocide in Ukraine.
8: Meanwhile, on the House side, Democratic Socialists in Michigan and Missouri are looking to unseat more incumbent House Democrats, which is becoming a trend. But there's also a few competitive swing districts in Virginia that could help decide control of the narrowly divided chamber come this November. So Virginia's election day was pushed from June to August, I'm sure you remember, after an effort by Democrats to change the state's congressional map. But Democrats suffered a major setback when their proposed map was invalidated by the state Supreme Court, even though it was approved by voters. Now, gubernatorial primaries in Kansas and Michigan will also be watched closely as the contest for the governor seats of those two states could both be competitive in November, Jody.
7: A big, big day. I'm sure a lot of us will be up watching how all this unfolds as the evening comes into play. Let me shift with you to Washington, D.C. It was another big day there. President Trump's pick for U.S. Attorney General Todd Blanche. What happened today with him?
8: Yeah, finally a breakthrough here, Jody. Earlier today, the Senate Judiciary Committee advanced Blanche's nomination on a 12-10 vote along party lines. Now, this comes after Blanche had to issue two formal documents in response to some concerns raised by two Republican senators, John Cornyn and Tom Tillis. Now, during the committee's meeting today, Senate Judiciary Chairman Chuck Grassley, he pointed to the endorsement that Blanche received from a woman whose daughter was killed by an illegal immigrant who was enabled by sanctuary city laws and cashless bail rules. Here's what he said.
6: Ms. Boss knows that America is safer with Mr. Blanche at the helm. The Angel families know it, and Americans across the country know it. Today, I'm not only voting to advance Todd Blanche's nomination, I'm voting for the safety of the American people.
8: Now, today's vote by the Senate Judiciary Committee, which you heard there, it clears the way for a confirmation vote before the full Senate vote later this week. But with Republican Senator Mitch McConnell still absent from Congress, Blanche can only afford to lose two Republicans when that nomination does come up on the Senate floor, Jody.
7: Well, we will certainly be tracking that very, very closely. Casey, before I let you go real quickly, can you give us an update on the situation in Iran?
8: Yeah, well, yesterday, President Trump told reporters that he was giving Iran, quote, every last chance before decapitation. Now, I know you said it, but I had to repeat it because it's his words and they're very strong ones. And he said he's hoping that they will come to their senses. But honestly, we haven't seen that yet. Now, today, U.S. Secretary of State Marco Rubio, he was asked about the latest on Iran. He was a bit more optimistic, but he did kind of make something clear. There are two negotiations happening simultaneously here. One is the long-term conversation about denuclearization, the ultimate deal, as he called it. But then there's the immediate deal, which focuses on the Strait of Hormuz. Here's what he had to say.
10: I think that there's a conversation and a negotiation that we are involved in between Oman and Iran on how warships can be able to go through there safely in the short term as we move towards these longer term talks about denuclearization. And suffice it to say, there's been progress made in those talks, but not finality yet. We're hoping that will happen in a period short.
8: Now, despite all that, Jody, seems like we're still pretty far off from any kind of deal.
7: All right, Casey, thank you so much. I appreciate you keeping us abreast on these things. I want to continue this thought process regarding what's happening in the Middle East, specifically President Trump's threat to Iran and the negotiations to end the conflict. And joining me now to discuss this is Congresswoman Claudia Tenney. She represents New York's 4th Congressional District. She's also a member of the House Permanent Committee on Intelligence, as well as a member of the Abraham Accords Caucus. Congresswoman Tenney, thank you for joining us on Washington Watch. We appreciate it. And I just want to start. I know you being on the Intelligence Committee, you've got a lot of information that you cannot share. But with that, what is your personal assessment of President Trump's warning of decapitation strikes if Iran does not sign a deal immediately?
11: I think the president is trying to convey strength, and that's the only thing that works in Iran. I think that he's maybe coming to the realization. I mean, there's been some fits and starts that these people, you can have them sign a document saying they're going to agree to terms, but I do not believe that they would ever comply with any agreement they sign, no matter what, even, you know, with some of our interlocutors in there, like Saudi Arabia and Oman and the Emirates, you know, and Qatar involved in this. I think the president is getting very frustrated, and he really realizes that this is, you know, this is really a situation where we can't really afford to dither any longer. We've got to make a decision. You're either going to go in and remove the IRGC, who's basically running this, and the Ayatollahs, and give an opportunity for the Iranian people to take back their government, or we're going to end up in some prolonged deal that could take a long time and be contrary to exactly what the president is trying to do, which is to prevent Iran from having a nuclear weapon, to prevent them from continuing to support Hamas in Gaza, to prevent them from continuing to support Hezbollah, the Houthis, Islamic Jihad, and all of these different groups that they are funding, you know, as proxies all over the Middle East, and even in parts of Northern Africa and leaking into parts of Europe.
7: So what do you make of where we are with all these negotiations? Is any real progress, do you think, being made towards denuclearization?
11: Well, obviously, there has been a lot that has done to degrade and to minimize what the Iranians have been able to do. And they're looking at anywhere from 18 months to 2 years before they could actually, you know, get to weapons grade type of enrichment. Now, after last year and this year's, you know, obliteration of what they had going on. But I do think the president really needs to step it up and just like not continue to negotiate with them right now. You know, we've either got to go in there and eliminate any kind of threat. The regime is the problem. The people in Iran are not the problem. It's the regime, and the regime will go to their death. They're not going to quit. They are totally untrustworthy. We cannot believe anything they sign, and they don't care. So I think the president is doing everything he can to give them an opportunity to get out of this in a peaceful way. And I think he's getting to the end of his rope, and he's exasperated. I think that you see that even in the comments from Marco Rubio. He's like, look, we think we're close, but if we're not, that's it. You know, we're going to decapitate them, as the president would say.
7: Yeah, those are very strong words. And when you say they'll go to their death over this, when the president responds with decapitation, he very may be agreeing with him in that regard. A very, very serious situation. Let me turn a moment of discussion to New York City, close in your neck of the woods, where Mayor Mamdani now has the city-run grocery stores. They are suggesting some sort of library card-esque system, if you will, to track shoppers and prevent reselling. But doesn't it seem, in a polite way, contradictory that they are requiring ID at the grocery stores while opposing ID requirements at the ballot box?
11: You know, imagine that you can't go into a grocery store with a 30% discount funded by the taxpayers, taking their money and using it to try to say, oh, well, we need ID to prove that you're really eligible. I mean, this is absurd. It's something as important as voting. I started the Election Integrity Caucus. Obviously, voting is really important. But, you know, the other thing about this, Jody, it is so absurd. I run a small business. My family business was run. Whenever government got in to help one of my competitors, you know, that's a bad sign. That means that the government is going to give out subsidies, and it's going to make it impossible for me to compete. And what are they going to do to all these small grocery stores, retailers? They're mostly run by immigrants. They're mostly run by people who are really working hard every day to struggle to put food on the table for their own families, but to also compete in a very difficult and very competitive atmosphere in New York City, where every block there's a grocery store. You got to be better, more creative, cheaper. And all of a sudden, you're going to put a government-run grocery store. Let me tell you why this isn't going to work. You know who the worst landlord in New York City is? It's not some private entity. It's the city of New York, which provides terrible services to people who live in New York subsidized housing. They have problems with everything from heat to air conditioning, to rats, to cockroaches, to doors being broken, elevators not working. That is all, though, that's what happens when you have government run operations in most cases, especially when it comes to things where you're removing the element of competition, of excellence, and you're going to, this is going to be a disaster, and there are going to be a lot of people that are hardworking, middle class Americans, new immigrants who are going to be put out of business because of Mamdani's, you know, desire to just give everybody everything for free. You never have to earn it.
7: Wow. It's quite a statement you just made there. We've got a hard break in less than a minute, only about 30 seconds for you to answer this last question. I apologize. But the SAVE Act seems to be taking a back seat right now while voters really are concerned about identification at elections and election integrity. Where does the SAVE Act stand?
11: Look, we are it's a bind. We don't have the votes in the Senate. Senator Thune has mentioned that. The Democrats are smart. They will not vote for anything, no matter what, no matter how absurd it is, which is why we should be campaigning to everyone and say every Democrat voted against common sense voter ID and proof of citizenship, which are foundational. And one last really important point in the last few seconds.
7: Right.
11: One of the most liberal courts in the entire United States is the New York State Court of Appeals. They ruled that you must be a citizen in order to vote in our elections. This is a no-brainer.
7: Wow.
11: Putting the Democrats to the test.
7: Congresswoman Claudia Tinney, thank you for joining us on Washington Watch. Much more coming straight ahead. Stay with
12: America. What formed the fabric of our freedom? What stitched together the hearts of those that fastened the stars and stripes? 250 years ago, our founding fathers penned the invisible words woven within every heart, that all men are created equal, that they are endowed by their creator with certain unalienable rights, that among these are life, liberty, and the pursuit of happiness. Unite with others who will pledge to defend these eternal truths today at Family Research Council's Pray Vote Stand Summit, September 24th to the 26th at Cornerstone Chapel outside Washington, D.C. 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
14: As president of the College of New Jersey, now known as Princeton University, John Witherspoon taught 10 cabinet members, 60 members of Congress, 13 governors, 3 Supreme Court justices, Vice President Aaron Burr, and President James Madison. As a Presbyterian minister, Witherspoon was the only active clergyman to sign the Declaration of Independence. He was a gifted preacher and writer who let his faith direct his political activism, often voicing the link between earthly liberty and spiritual liberty. Witherspoon argued there is not a single instance in history in which civil liberty was lost and religious liberty preserved entire. President John Adams said of Witherspoon, he was a true son of liberty, but first he was a son of the cross.
7: Welcome back to Washington Watch. I'm Jody Heiss, your host for today. So glad to have you joining us. Just a real quick reminder, our Pray Vote Stand Summit is coming up. It'll be taking place September 24th through the 26th at the Great Cornerstone Chapel in Leesburg, Virginia, just outside of Washington, D.C. For more details and to go ahead and register, simply text SUMMIT to 67742. All right, as we mentioned at the top of the program today, we've got 5 states where elections are taking place today, and probably one of the most watched is happening in Michigan, with a very high-stakes race there. Voters showed up at polling stations today to, I guess the most watched is the Democratic Party is looking for a U.S. senator. They're choosing between Democratic Socialist of America endorsed Abdul El Sayed and center-left Congresswoman Haley Stevens. Now, we're less than 100 days away from the November midterms, and these results are going to offer a real glimpse of where the electorate stands on some major critical national issues. So, what are the key voter trends, and what can we expect out of all of this? Well, joining us now is John Rogers, senior partner and pollster at Signal. John, welcome to Washington Watch. Thanks for joining me. And I want to start with that big race, the Senate race in Michigan. How does the race there measure, I guess is a good way of looking at it, the strength of the progressive movement nationally?
15: Yeah, Jody, that's a great point. So I think it's important to back up and note that in a recent national poll that we did here at Signal, we asked Democrats, do you consider yourself to be more of a traditional Democrat or more of a progressive Democrat? And right now, 63% of Democrats nationwide say that they consider themselves to be progressive Democrats. And so really the progressive left, and especially some of those Democratic socialists, they're taking over large parts of the Democrat Party. And you're seeing that in Michigan, which has their primary today. Abdul El-Sayed, as you mentioned, is the favorite to beat the more moderate Haley Stevens. And El-Sayed is really radical. I mean, he said that he wants to abolish ICE. He's for abolishing prisons. And he's also campaigned and appeared proudly with Twitcher and streamer Hassan Piker, who basically said that America had 9/11 coming.
7: So what does this double-digit lead for a progressive candidate endorsed by the Democratic Socialists in Michigan? I mean, that's hard to even admit that that's what we're dealing with. But what does this suggest about the overall direction of the Democratic base? Where do they want to take us as a nation?
15: This is not your father's Democratic Party. This is not Jimmy Carter's Democratic Party. We've entered a new phase where there's a lot of anger, there's a lot of envy and resentment among large portions of the Democrat voter base. They're frustrated with capitalism. There's just a lot of things about America foundationally that large sections of the Democrat Party, especially among voters under the age of 50, reject. And so that's why you had numerous Democrat socialists candidates defeat Democratic, more kind of moderate candidates in the New York primaries just a month or two ago. And that's also why you're likely to see El-Sayed win in Michigan, probably by double digits over the more moderate Haley Stevens.
7: So do you think the Republicans in the long term are going to benefit from the rise of socialism within the Democratic Party?
15: Potentially, Jody, but I think this is kind of a monkey's paw scenario where I think we need to be careful about what we wish for, right? I mean, so people like Hassan Piker are dangerous, dangerous people, and we don't want their ideas mainstreamed. In Michigan in particular, it probably does mean that Mike Rogers, who is the going to be the Republican nominee, it'll probably improve his chances on winning that Senate seat if El-Sayed is the nominee. There's no doubt about that. And of course, just as a reminder, Democrats have to win a net 4 seats to be able to regain control of the United States Senate. And obviously, Michigan is currently held by Democrats, that in Georgia. So if Republicans were able to pick off this Senate seat in Michigan, it would be huge for this election cycle. But the rise of the Democratic Socialists and people like El-Sayed is not a good thing for the country.
7: I know immigration continues to be one of the top issues. You found that in your survey. How are voters viewing that issue today? And does your polling in any way suggest that Republicans have an advantage on the immigration issue?
15: Majority of American voters support deporting illegal immigrants who are here, right? So a majority of Americans support that kind of basic foundational conservative belief. But what really is driving this election right now is a question of affordability. And so that's where you've seen with the gas prices having spiked, that has made some of the electorate lean left that might otherwise be looking to the Republican Party. Now, I do think as perhaps some of the things are settled in Iran and perhaps gas prices decline a little bit, I think that will allow Republicans to regain some of that trust with voters. And then especially we're starting to enter in the home stretch of the election. And the question is now not do you have a favorable or unfavorable opinion of Donald Trump, but do you want to vote for a Republican who's going to stand for public safety and for lower costs of goods? Or are you going to vote for a Democrat who's going to increase your taxes and be for open borders when it comes to immigration?
7: So how important is the abortion policy and federal, like federal funding of Planned Parenthood or Mifepristone, all pro-life and abortion policies? How important is that coming into the midterms?
15: Yeah, so a great majority of Republican voters are still strongly pro-life, and there's no doubt about that. Whether if you just ask it as a basic question of do you consider yourself to be more pro-life or pro-choice, or if you drill down to the policy question of whether you think that chemical abortion drugs like mifepristone should be mailed into states without regulation, Republican primary voters and Republican general election voters are still strongly pro-life. And so to the extent that that's the case, they're going to back Republican office holders who really toe the line and stand up for the unborn. And thankfully, we've seen that with people like Speaker Johnson on Capitol Hill.
7: All right. Thank you so much for joining us today, John Rogers, senior partner and pollster at Signal. We appreciate your input. Very, very interesting. By the way, I want to let each of you know, viewing and listening, that FRC Action has partnered with iVoter Guide to put really the best, the most comprehensive candidate research directly in the hands of Christian conservatives all across the country. So there's no more guessing and no more relying on yard signs or a party label. With iVoter Guide, Christian voters have everything they need to make an informed, prayerful decision at the ballot box. 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All right, coming up, we've got a big story coming out of Georgia regarding religious liberties. Stay with us.
16: News this hour from Town Hall. I'm Keith Peters in Washington. There's Israeli pushback on a plan to disarm Hamas.
17: Prime Minister Benjamin Netanyahu says Israel will not withdraw from its current lines in Gaza until Hamas has completely disarmed. Netanyahu is pushing back on a recent deal announced by President Trump. He says President Trump thinks, his team thinks, they can get Hamas to disarm and demilitarize Gaza. They sent us a draft. We did not agree. It's not our draft. We stand firm on our interest, and I believe both wisely and firmly. It marks a rare display of friction between strong allies, the U.S. and Israel. The agreement calls for Hamas to begin disarming and for Israel to halt its strikes and begin withdrawing from Gaza. I'm Ed Donahue.
16: Drone attacks between Russia and Ukraine claim more civilian lives.
18: Russia and Ukraine are trading accusations that drone attacks are causing civilian deaths. In eerie footage reposted by Ukraine's president, a vegetable vendor in Kherson is seen running around his minivan set up as a produce stand, trying to escape what Zelensky says is a Russian drone. The man known as Yuri suffered wounds to his back, legs, and arms. In an interview with the regional military administration, he says it was a terrifying ordeal. Meanwhile, Russian officials say a drone strike at a crowded Black Sea beach killed 7 people on Monday, while 5 were killed Tuesday in the Moscow region. Neighboring countries are expressing concern that escalating attacks endanger shipping and could put food supply chains at risk. I'm Jennifer King.
16: Authorities on Sunday arrested a man who was walking the grounds and appeared to be monitoring security planning at President Trump's California golf course 2 days ahead of the president's visit. On Wall Street, the Dow up by 907 points, the NASDAQ rose 671, the S&P advanced 136. More at townhall.com.
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7: You are tuned in to Washington Watch, and you are now tuned in for our Patriot Mobile segment. I'm Jody Heiss, your host. Glad to be with you. A federal judge in Georgia recently mandated that the Vidalia City Schools restart a Christian release time education program that had been shut down. Now, for those of you who may not be aware, a release time program is an arrangement where public school students can leave the school grounds during the day with their parents' permission to attend off-site Bible or religious instruction. The legal dispute here in Georgia arose when a local pastor alleged that his ministry program, which is called Sweet Onion Christian Learning Center, it was scrapped as a way for the school officials to get back at him for criticizing a proposed tax increase. So this preliminary ruling will allow the religious instruction to continue while the broader lawsuit over free speech rights moves through the court system. Now, at its core, the case examines whether the government can silence individuals who voices dissenting political opinions. That's a very important question, and it seems we're seeing more of it across the country these days. So is this case another attempt to challenge religious freedom that's protected by the First Amendment? Well, joining us now to discuss this is Phil Seclery, Senior Legal Counsel and Director at Alliance Defending Freedom. Phil, welcome back to Washington Watch. Thanks for joining us. And let me begin just with your reaction to the court's ruling in this case.
0: Yeah, Jody, thank you. It's a pleasure to be on your show. And we're delighted with the court's ruling. I mean, the school had no business canceling the Sweet Onion Christian Learning Center and the release time program simply because of the Facebook posts that the executive director had made. Basically, he was criticizing proposed tax increases that he thought were unnecessary and unwise. And the school board didn't like what he said. And therefore, they decided to have the superintendent look into other options other than the program. And soon he learned that the program would be canceled. And that's just not consistent with the Constitution. And so we filed a lawsuit. And we're delighted that the court found that we were likely to succeed on the merits of the case. And therefore, even before the case is finished, the school had to let the Sweet Onion Christian Learning Center back so that they could continue the release time program, which is great for the kids.
7: So probably the school district was not expecting a lawsuit, but is there, it sounds like there must be evidence that the school district literally made the decision to cut the program because of the pastor's comments on taxes. That's stunning. But is that actually what happened?
0: Yeah, there was abundant evidence of the school's motivations, the minutes of a board meeting, communications that the superintendent had with our client, and really nothing to support their claim that they made in litigation that it actually was other reasons. The district judge found that those claims, that there were other reasons that motivated the decision, were pretextual, and that the speech of our client was a substantial factor in the district's decision to cancel the program.
7: So this sounds like, and I don't want to push too far, all right? This is just off the cuff. It sounds like weaponization, where the government is coming in using their big power to force decisions that they disagree with or to punish people who stand for positions they disagree with. So how does this decision prevent the school district from using that kind of power to punish a citizen for their political views? And these views are on social media. So is this going to stop the school district?
0: Yeah, well, certainly in this case, it's going to stop the school district because the school district has been corrected for its retaliation. And essentially, you know, you're right, they've tried to force, and when they can't force, they retaliate against somebody like our client, the Sweet Onion Christian Learning Center, for just expressing their views on a matter of public concern, which is all that, you know, we did. But in any event, we are hopeful that others who are expressing views on important matters around the country, when they feel that they've been retaliated against by the forces of government, by the state, by a school system, by any government entity, they should stand up and kind of push back, because the government cannot do that. You have a First Amendment right to speak your mind, and especially when it comes to matters of great public concern, we need to be able to encourage people to do that.
7: And ADF has shown to us all over and over and over, when we show up and fight, we usually win because we're on the right side of the Constitution and the law. Real quickly, less than a minute, but what does this victory mean for other community leaders who might be afraid of their opinions being made public in similar situations?
0: Yeah, I think it's important just to stand up. When you have opinions that you think are important, that need to be expressed, you should stand by them. Don't worry about the government coming after you. The First Amendment is there for a reason, to protect your right to say things. And especially on social media now, you know, it's a great platform for people to be able to discuss and exchange views on important matters. And we're hopeful that this case will really encourage people to continue to do that, and to not, you know, shrink back just because the government seeks to kind of squelch their views.
7: Well, Phil Seckler, I want to thank you so much for the incredible work that you do in ADF, all of you. You're the senior legal counsel and director there at Alliance Defending Freedom. We appreciate you joining us today on Washington Watch. All right, coming up, we are going to have a panel discussion to cover some very important news that all of us are tracking right now. So stay with us. Much, much more Washington Watch is coming your way on the other side of this break. Stay with us.
2: Exodus chapter 9, verse 1 says, "Thus says the Lord God of the Hebrews, let my people go, that they may serve me." You see, America has freedom for a purpose. The question is, are we living by that purpose today? In Scripture, deliverance and freedom is never an end in itself. It is a liberation unto obedience, to worship, and to a covenantal relationship. God's demand to Pharaoh was not freedom for freedom's sake, but freedom so his people could identify with and belong to and serve him. Freedom that is not used to serve God will not endure. One of the founders actually echoed a similar warning. Thomas Jefferson wrote, "Indeed, I tremble for my country."

0: by that purpose today as a nation. Lord, we thank you for the godly foundation and heritage of our states. And Lord, we would return to an understanding of the freedom that you've granted to us, that freedom has a name. His name is Jesus.
1: Welcome back to Washington Watch. I'm Jody Heiss, your guest host for the day, filling in for Tony Perkins, and so grateful to have you joining us. The following segment of Washington Watch is sponsored by FRC Action, which is the legislative affiliate of Family Research Council. Family Research Council does not endorse or oppose any candidates for public office. So I just wanted to make that statement before we get into this. And also, before I get into the actual conversation with our next guest, I've got a couple of reminders for you. First of all, if you've not already made plans to attend our upcoming Pray Vote Stand Summit, I want to invite you to do so. Again, as I've already mentioned, it'll be taking place on the 24th through the 26th of September. It'll be at the Cornerstone Chapel in Leesburg, Virginia, just outside of our nation's capital. A great opportunity for you to connect with like-minded followers of Christ who care about our nation's future. You will hear from some of the top leaders within the Christian community. You will hear from issue experts, government officials, all of these standing for faith, family, and freedom. So for more details and to go ahead and register, text the word SUMMIT to 67742. And then, real quickly, as the conflict with Iran continues, we want to encourage you to join us in praying for our military, praying for Israel, praying for the people of Iran, praying for our leaders. And we have some prayer points that might help you in this effort. And to get those prayer points, simply text the word Iran to 67742. This is a critical time in our nation and our world, and nothing needed more from the Christian community than prayer. All right, right now, I think as we speak, President Trump is traveling. He's on his way to California, where he'll be attending a fundraiser event at the Trump National Golf Course, Golf Club. And he is expected to certainly talk about his administration's accomplishments on crime, and he'll be talking about economic policies and drawing a contrast between Democratic leaders such as California's Democratic Governor Gavin Newsom. So what are some of Governor Newsom's extremist agenda policies? Well, joining us now to discuss this and more is Kyle Campbell, host of Politically Basic podcast, and our own Casey Harper, managing editor for broadcast for the Washington Stand and host of the Outstanding podcast. Both of your podcasts, by the way, are outstanding. But thank you both for joining me. Glad to have you back at Washington Watch, and we appreciate it. Kyle, let me begin with you. You're from California. Give us your reaction to President Trump visiting, but also, can you just kind of give us a bird's eye view of the impact of Governor Newsom's failed policies?
2: Well, absolutely great to be with you, Jody. You know, we love it when President Trump comes out to California. Sometimes people think California is a lost cause, but we have so much going on there right now. And, you know, Gavin Newsom has got to be shaking in those Gucci loafers a little bit today as Trump's coming out. He's going down to Palos Verdes, which is a beautiful area, in a little bit more of an area that leans toward the right. But this is going to call out current governor, you know, lame duck, but current governor Gavin Newsom on a lot of things that he tends to just do and hope to get away with. Recently, though, what's been really interesting is that they have been under investigation, the Newsoms, for some of their spending and some of the ways that money moves from either donations, grants, federal funding, and somehow seems to find its way back to the Newsom family. So there's been a little bit of an investigative spotlight on the Newsoms. But really, Gavin Newsom particularly is, of course, trying to see if he has any kind of future in politics over here at the White House. And this is going to be Daddy President Trump coming in again and letting him know who's really in charge. So I don't imagine he's going to enjoy the visit. He's going to get called out on a lot of things that are going wrong and that Gavin Newsom is pretty used to not.

0: having anybody peek behind the curtain on, usually.
1: Yeah, I imagine you're right. Before I jump over to Casey, let me ask you this as well. Republican gubernatorial candidate Steve Hilton has been very vocal lately about speaking out against his rival, Xavier Becerra. And he actually accused Becerra of mishandling thousands of migrant children who were held in California in 2021. Of course, at that time, Becerra served as Health and Human Services Secretary. What can you tell us about these allegations? Those are pretty serious.
0: They're extremely serious, and there's a lot of data and information that seems to be backing up these claims, Jody. So Xavier Becerra, of course, served as Secretary of HHS under Biden, and the largest immigration wave of illegal migrants we have seen in our lifetimes. And that resulted in the losing, essentially, of hundreds of thousands of children. Now, California, as you guys know very well, has the highest instances of child trafficking. And right now, Steve Hilton is really coming for his opponent right now, Becerra, in calling out how these migrant facilities for children were run, particularly in 2021. And they've got whistleblowers, one after the other, coming forward. Some actually are speaking up because they're seeing these news stories be broken and saying, yes, I was one of those children. I was trafficked. I was abused. I was separated unnecessarily. So this is going very badly for Becerra as we, you know, rush toward a November primary election. And it's really interesting to see in deep blue California, a Republican gubernatorial candidate gets so much traction. So it'll be highly interesting to see how that affects the polling numbers going forward.
1: Yeah, it really is. And Casey, that just gave me a springboard to jump over to you. What the face-off between, well, since it's happening today, let's just say between President Trump and Governor Newsom, what does this reveal about the competing moral as well as political priorities that we are watching across the nation between red and blue states and the leadership of those states?
2: Yeah, sure. I mean, I think Governor Newsom wishes it was truly a face-off because that would sort of elevate his profile in the Democratic Party and to a place that he simply doesn't have now. Now, I know Governor Newsom loves the French laundry, but I think tonight the president's going to air out his dirty laundry, and it's not going to be pretty because there's a lot there, and I'm glad that Kyle brought up the investigation into his wife's nonprofits because Governor Newsom recently accused President Trump of being the most corrupt president in history, which is pretty rich. Also rich is another great point that was made about immigration. Of course, Republicans are accused of being cruel or something for wanting a secure border. But it's always, you know, Obama had the kids in cages first, as we now know, despite what was said against President Trump. And now we have this great example of, or terrible example, rather, of the migrant children being lost. And so we know now, there's no doubt about it, that the open border crisis was a humanitarian crisis facilitated by the Democratic Party. Now, to your point, what this really hints to, though, is that the Democrats have a civil war in their own party between the socialists, communists, and really, I guess you'd call them the good old-fashioned big government tax and spend, pro-regulation liberals. And the White House hinted at some of the things that are going to come up at this meeting and how it ties into Newsom. And these are really policies that the Democratic Party themselves are very divided on. Taxes. Democrats, especially the socialists, are talking a lot about raising taxes. Republicans cut taxes on tips and taxes on overtime, which is the best, you know, economic populism policy we've seen, and a far bigger win than anything the Socialist Party has accomplished. Now, they're also going to talk about fraud, which we've sort of alluded to here, and the vice president has been big on this issue, but the Trump administration has cut off $1.3 billion in federal Medicaid reimbursements for California because there's rampant fraud in the program, and California refuses to look into it, in part because it's how they attract illegal immigrants to their state because of the rampant fraud. So they've talked about immigration. They're going to talk about immigration, the fraud, and crime as well, as was mentioned, not to mention some of these other policies like the taxes. So I think it's going to be an interesting speech from the president tonight. I think Governor Newsom wishes it was a preview of some future electoral face-off, but I'm not sure that he's really reached that status yet. We'll see.
1: Yeah, you're probably right on with that. Kyle, let me talk to you about a poll that has been commissioned by Concerned Women for America. It's really fascinating, some of the things that have come out from that, particularly as it relates to conservative stance on cultural issues such as the abortion drug mifepristone, huge percent, 70% of voters agree with reinstating the FDA's in-person requirement for dispensing the drugs. Then the poll also dealt with the female sports, men in sports, female sports issue, some LGBT content, a lot of stuff in here. Give me your overall view, perspective of this poll and what it actually is bringing forth.
0: Mm-hmm. I think that a lot of these issues truly, you know, a high, strong majority of the American people feel very reasonably about all of these issues. Of course, we should only have girls playing girls sports. Of course, we shouldn't ship an abortion drug across state lines to anyone who's able to click a few buttons online and order it. I think that we have remained publicly, especially from our voting base, very level-headed and reasoned on all these things. As we've watched mostly the Democrat Party and now, of course, this DSA party go farther and farther to the extreme left side and try to push some of these narratives that we should, you know, accept everyone and everything all the time and everything's just fine. So when it comes to this mifepristone, though, I do want to, you know, just highlight here for a second how dangerous this is. And so I'm glad to see that the public does understand the dangers of this and that we have a high percentage of people who want to see in-person visits happen before that drug is prescribed, because we're just now getting on the other side of receiving the data of what happens not just to a fetus. It essentially starves and dehydrates a fetus inside the body, but what happens to a woman's body when she takes this drug. And this goes far beyond even women who just simply had an accidental pregnancy and want to terminate that pregnancy. This has become a real issue in cases of rape, in cases of sex trafficking, when you can just get mailed this, you know, fix it and the problem goes away kind of drug, that these women are having really negative, horrible, long-lasting, sometimes a lifetime of really horrific and painful physical issues afterwards. So I'm glad to see that these numbers and thankful for Concerned Women for America for putting forward these polls. But I'm hopeful that this gets to our political leadership and that they take this into consideration when they are making their legislative decisions, and also that voters are keeping this in mind as November comes very, very quickly. They're very serious issues, and I think that most Americans are on the same page about how we feel about them.
1: Yeah. Casey, the poll also showed where people stand on the gender transition issues. It's very unpopular, even among the left. And it showed some 63% strongly oppose for transgender taking place for people under 18 years of age. So my question is, if that is the case, then what is driving the push right now to trans children? I mean, why are we not seeing more Democratic candidates speak out against transing kids when the study indicates it's not popular with any demographic in the country? Even Democrats.
2: Yeah, I mean, there's sort of two groups here. For the activists, this is a religion. It is an eternal quest and crusade of truth, in their opinion. And they'll drive the Democratic Party into the ground to get these policies. And they've said that. They care more about the transgender ideology than they do about the party or anything. Because they're truly religious fanatics on this issue. As for the politicians, many of them are just afraid of the activists in their own party. And sort of President Obama's success was built on getting this really big tent coalition within the Democratic Party, and it propelled him to victory. But long term, it's really led to a fragmenting of the Democratic Party because they've not been able to keep the coalition together, and certain parts of the coalition don't like each other, and actually some groups have been entirely pushed out, and President Trump and most recently has taken some of them into the Republican Party. And so we've seen groups like, you know, whole swaths of MAHA moms join the Republican ranks because they've been pushed out by the Democrats. So you get the idea. That's an example. But there's that side of it. But also, you point to the poll. People are seeing through this, Jody. I think there's a few reasons. First, we're seeing so many stories of detransitioners, people like Chloe Cole and many others, who are saying, you know, they were pushed into this. They were kids. They were not told what they were supposed to be told. They, you know, they had a doctor's appointment on Tuesday and a surgery scheduled for, you know, a couple weeks later. And you hear these horrific stories, and we have double-digit numbers of people who regret their so-called transition and want to revert back to how God designed them, but they have these permanent effects from what they've done. And there's also been a real debunking of one of the big lies of transgenderism. The big lie that parents were told is that if you don't allow your kid to do this, you know, transition procedure, that their suicidality will significantly increase. But we now have the numbers in, and that's been totally debunked. Suicidality does not reduce. And one more thing, Jody, is we also have data showing that those who desire to transition have significant comorbidities. And what I mean by that is that they have other health, mental health issues usually, which really raises the question of whether this is a problem with their body or it's a much deeper mental health and spiritual issue that we're not getting to the root of.
1: All right, Kyle, let me come back to you. We've only got about a minute left, but history has certainly shown that socialism does not work. So do you think these Democrats who are identifying as Democratic Socialists actually understand what they're supporting?
0: I think they know, Jody, and I think they're highly concerned about it, but they've sort of backed themselves into a corner that they can no longer get themselves out of. Their policies, their rhetoric has opened the door to candidates like Mom Donnie and to these others who we're seeing, you know, who may very well win primaries this very evening. So I think that they have a runaway train of a party on their hands that has been born out of their own policies, and I think it's a real concern for everyone in this nation. We don't know our history. We need to understand the basics. And I'm just thankful for, you know, Washington Watch, for FRC, for groups like this who are continuing to educate on how critical it is that we preserve our Constitution and the founding governance related procedures of this country. So,
1: and it's hard to stop a runaway train. Thank you so much, Kyle Campbell, host of Politically Basic podcast, and Casey Harper, managing editor for broadcast at the Washington Stand and host of the Outstanding podcast. Thank you both for joining me. That wraps up this edition of Washington Watch. Hope you have a wonderful evening, and we'll be back with you again tomorrow.
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0: 1,000 evacuations and destroyed around 700 buildings, most of those are homes. A 37-year-old man is jailed on suspicion of starting at least one of those fires. Everything old becomes new again, at least according to one shop owner in New York.
1: Gramercy Typewriter Company is a family-run business in the West Village. They claim demand for typewriters has been on the rise.
2: A lot of working people are tired of staring at that screen all day, and they find it rather refreshing to be in front of the typewriter and really focus and concentrate.
1: This comes as many other nostalgic devices have been popping back up in marketplaces across the U.S. Recent reports from Google show that portable cassette players and iPods are now trending among shoppers. In New York, I'm Liz Warner.
0: And I'm Anthony Lucero, USA Radio News.
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Ladies and gentlemen, it's the Ron Edwards American Experience Talk Show, where our unalienable rights are celebrated. 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

Well, well, well, good day, good day. Hello, I'm Ron Edwards, and welcome to the Ron Edwards American Experience. My, things continue to be quite interesting. Qatari and U.S. officials said today that negotiations to reopen the Strait of Hormuz are kind of in the late stages, with draft agreement language already circulating. Now, the emerging framework would route Gulf-bound vessels through an Iran-controlled channel and outbound traffic near Oman. Treasury Secretary Scott Bessent said that a deal could come within a day or so. While Brent crude fell more than 2% to about $82 a barrel, that's good. Mediators hope to reopen the strait, that will halt attacks and revive the collapse June U.S.-Iran ceasefire. Now, when you, on the surface, that's very good. I'll give them a hand, a nice little hand clap. Mr. Scott Bessent is a very smart man. He's a great negotiator. But here's the rub. The problematic rub is that if you look at what's been going on all these weeks, every time the Trumpster says that we're closing in, we're going to bomb them into oblivion, we're going to decapitate, we're going to do this, that, and the other, Saudi Arabia pops up. Oh, wait a minute. Hark. Negotiate with them. Don't do that. All at the same time, guess who's protecting Saudi Arabia, Qatar, and other nations that are being attacked by Iran? And I would wonder, what one has to wonder, why is this happening? Well, it's very easy to understand for some of us. The simple truth is that Middle East nations, the Islamists, are actually indirectly united in this effort. In my humble opinion, it's part of a long-term effort to drain the United States dry. It was reported yesterday that we're almost out of the long-range accurate missiles, and other supplies are dwindling low. I don't know why there hasn't been an uptick in production of these things. We didn't have a problem producing all we needed during World War II. Once it was known we were in the war, there was mass producing of everything we needed. But yet today, in this day and age of even much better productivity standards and applications, we run out. See, there are people that cannot be trusted on both sides of the big pond. Right here, I believe there are people that are undermining our production capacity. I believe there are people in Saudi Arabia, Qatar, and other nations. By the way, Saudi Arabia, Qatar, they still bag terrorists around the world. And by the way, Saudi Arabia pays tons of money, along with China, to our universities and school systems to program American students against the United States and against Western society, societal principles, and to indoctrinate them to be in favor of Islam. Because trust me, if the young people of America were not so enamored with Islam, you would not have this huge blossoming growth of Islamic mosques all over the United States of America. Especially in places like Texas, where you've got hundreds of them already, where Islamists are just marching boldly and deep in the heart of Texas, in places like Houston, when they feel like it. And you've got Islamists wiggling their way into such positions of power that they're trying to, you know, get certain communities throughout our country to drop Thanksgiving celebrations. Certain, you know, calendar producers are now no longer putting Christmas and Easter and Thanksgiving on their calendars, but you'll see Ramadan. This is a hot mess we've gotten ourselves into in the West. We're great, but in some areas we have been retarded. Retarded. Not just dumb, totally retarded. Yep,
The Islamists would not have such a stronghold if the people in the West, and that includes Western Europe, were not so retarded in the area of taking care of their own nations. And that's scary. And guess who's paying for all this retarded goings-on? Yep, you and I. We taxpayers. We just pay and pay and pay. And then you've got, $40 trillion in debt? You think Japan is going to continue indefinitely to pay down on our debt? Do you really believe that? I hope they continue for the short run while we work on reducing our own debt and deficit spending. Because as great as we are, if we don't get that, bring that to heel, we will not be a great nation. We will be a third world nation. And I understand, I get that's what people like Mam Dani and Brandon Johnson, Nancy Pelosi, Governor Newsom, Pritzker, governor of Illinois, all these officials around the country who are on the Democrat side. And when they talk about, the division in the Democrat Party between the Islamists, the communists, the DSA, and the traditional Democrats, well, there's not any difference between the two. The twain do meet. The only difference is one half is calling themselves officially DSA, which means communist. The others are not. But when you look at the principles, they're both the same. One side also has the Islamists. But it was the so-called legacy or regular Democrats who opened the door wide for the communist takeover of the party. And most Americans just walking around do-di-di-do-do-do and not understanding this stuff. And you've got about 35, and I've said this for years, 35% of Americans agree with this evil. And what did I hear today? I heard this today, literally. I think I was listening to either Newsmax or Salem, one of them, bigger networks. And they said, about 35% of Americans agree with what's been going on with the Islamic surge in our republic. And they used Texas as an example as to why this is true and how it is surging in so-called red states like Texas. See, when you know, you know. Unfortunately, too many in our nation, especially in government and, the Chamber of Commerce and other institutions throughout our republic, they think that getting big heap of money from the Muslims, and yes, the Chinese too, they're paying for our demise, and they're collecting all this money for the short run because they don't have a long-term vision. I'd rather get a good amount of money over the long run, if it benefits me, if it really upgrades my lifestyle, et cetera, et cetera, et cetera, but doesn't bring harm to the nation, then to get, let's say, that amount up front, and maybe that much every month, but it would mean the demise of my community, because then I would be paid to support things that are destructive to my community. I couldn't live with myself like that. And I just wish that more people that run for office, that make these certain promises to stand by the Constitution, to defend it, I wish they would stand by that promise. Because if they would, guess what? Guess what, my friends? We wouldn't be in this, we wouldn't be facing this crap today. We really wouldn't. And so now, I just pray that if these negotiations break down with Iran, we have no choice but to decapitate them and get the job over with. Because the longer we stick around, the more we're drained away. And guess what? We'll be back after this on the Ron Edwards American Experience. The Ron Edwards American Experience, a charter member of the emerging New Mainstream Media.

0: 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Life matters to God even when we think He may have abandoned us. Read the testimony of my life. I share my pain and my victories in Christ. I learned trust under the most adverse of circumstances. My dad said, a lesson earned is never forgotten. I paid well for the faith developed in me, and I'm forever grateful for the mercies afforded me in that experience. God will bring you through, and He deserves the glory for it. 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
4: Yep, welcome back. This is the Ron Edwards American Experience. You know, one thing that I really don't like to experience is things that happen as a result of retarded decisions. I'm looking at a picture of Minneapolis, very impressive skyline. You can see by the buildings and the headquarters, 3M and other beautiful buildings in that city that at one time you had a booming economy there, and it's still very prosperous to a certain degree, and the potential for even more greatness still remains. However, and I'll say that again, however, in case you did not know about this, the Adhan, or Islamic call to prayer, is now blasting all across the city of Minneapolis five times per day. The Minneapolis City Council, with museum members, approved a resolution unanimously backing a law that they voted on and started deciding on back in 2023. And now it has changed the city's noise ordinance to accommodate this public disruption, that putrid noise. Okay? Minneapolis is the first major United States city where the Adhan has become law. Minneapolis set a precedent for other Muslim communities to follow. Now, the Council of American Islamic Relations, known as CARE, celebrated the passage of the resolution at the time, and now it is being practiced. Of course, now here's the retarded part. I want your full attention on this. Of course, Christian and Jewish groups also supported the development. Now, you have to agree with me. You got to agree with me. That's kind of retarded. Okay? Muslims hate Jews. They hate Christians. They hate everyone that's not a Muslim. Okay? My goodness, the first major American city. Now, in smaller cities, this is already the case. Dearbornistan, Michigan, Hamtramck, Michigan, where that used to be not long ago a Polish enclave, where you would hear the beautiful ringing of church bells. Now, mysteriously, the church bells in Hamtramck, Michigan are now banned, but yet you will hear that, putrid noise five times a day. There, but for a major American city to join in this cluster, you know what? This is crazy. This is retarded. According to the CRC network, the Adhan is the announcement of a number of key doctrines of in Arabic as the call to prayer. And it states, says, Allahu Akbar, Allah is greater than, and they say that four times. Ashadu, and I'm not going to say all this crap. But anyway, it's a bunch of things that they say, and it's just awful. Even the Islamists admit that they are incompatible with the West, especially the United States of America. They're incompatible. They hate the concept of liberty. They hate the concept of women having rights. other than, I guess, they're allowed to breathe in Islamic nations and in Islamic American Islamic enclaves. They're allowed to breathe and drink water, I guess, if they get permission. Go to the bathroom when they get permission. New York City also broadcasts the Adhan on Fridays during Ramadan. The broadcasts have to follow the city's noise rules and not go over a certain number of decibels. There are more than 285 mosques today in New York City. What? And 450,000 Muslims living there. Good grief. This is awful. This is awful. And if anyone thinks that I'm a bigot or anything like that for saying that we should be getting these Muslims out of here, if that's what you come to, I've gotten certain emails, things like that. You're a bigot. How can you feel that way? If we find you, we're going to get you. You know, all kinds of crazy comments from these, and most of these comments come from fellow Americans, leftist Americans who agree with all this crap, who approve this stuff. And those retards don't understand that they'll be the first ones to be taken out. Just like when, on that horrible October 7th, when the Islamists invaded Israel, and they went in, and who were the Israelis that they took out? The most liberal. It was a huge festival where they invaded and they did all those horrible things in the communities right around there. Okay? Those were among the most liberal and leftist leaning of all the Israelis. In fact, that festival was very demonic in nature. I'm not saying that Islam isn't demonic, because it is, but you get the connection here? See, when you are leftist, demonic, all these kooky things, don't think that because you may kiss the backside of an Islamist that they will turn around and be your friend. Because some of those very people were tied together, well, husband and wives were tied together and tortured to death, but before they kill them, they would be forced to watch their baby get cooked in a microwave by the Islamists. I mean, all kinds of stuff. This, I don't mean to, sound like an alarmist here, but maybe I do. Because this is an alarming situation that we are allowing in this country. And every time I see, just like in the El Saeed, the guy who's running for office here in Michigan, and this is crazy. This guy supported what happened on 9/11. He supported what happened on October 7th in Israel. He supports all kinds of horrible things. The beating of women, allegedly. But yet, some of their greatest support comes from black people. Another, I guess, example of retardation. Because you got to be retarded if you're black and you support the Muslims. Because if not, look, all you have to do is read the Quran. And you'll see right in there where it says blacks are nothing but slaves, people of the dust, and that because they're black, they cannot even go to heaven. It's in the book. And yet blacks, because they've been programmed to hate America. And these are very successful blacks. I mean, these aren't just the bums or anything like that. I'm talking about upper crust. Doesn't matter, they're in politics and medicine or whatever, they have this hatred. And they'd rather go down to the wire, I guess, under Allah and be enslaved under Allah than to live a good life in the United States. And understand what should be good in a nation and fight for the good. Nope. They want to join the Islamists in destroying the entire place. And before that, blacks were always joining with the leftist communist whites, the Democrats. not understanding or not caring about the history of the Democrat Party, which was based upon, from its founding, the oppression, oppressing of people. At the time, blacks, when they first started. Now, and it evolved to the oppressing of the entire country. And that was always the design. That's why when they resurfaced big time in the black community in the 60s and convinced all blacks, or 90% of them, to always vote Democrat, follow the you know, the golden donkey. Hey, and every time they did it, those black communities got worse and worse and worse. And yet they continue to this very day. And that's why I came to the conclusion that a lot of people actually, in their heart of hearts, prefer utter destruction. We'll be back on the Ron Edwards American Experience.
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5: 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Let me know via EdwardsNotebook1@protonmail.com.
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7: News this hour from Town Hall. I'm Keith Peters in Washington. A man carrying ammunition and with a gun in his car was arrested Sunday at President Trump's Los Angeles area golf course after appearing to monitor security preparations 2 days ahead of Trump's fundraiser there. The Los Angeles County Sheriff's Department said Janine John Taylor, 38, was taking photos and video and had a 16-round magazine with ammunition in his pocket. Authorities recovered a loaded pistol in his car. Law enforcement searched his home in the nearby city of Downey on Monday and found a plethora of firearms, magazines, and ammunition, body armor, and notebooks with concerning statements. Chipotle Mexican Grill is removing jalapenos from some of its restaurants.
8: Jalapenos could potentially be tied to a salmonella outbreak. The Minnesota Department of Health confirmed an outbreak there is tied to several Mexican-style quick-service restaurants, and jalapenos are the suspected source. Officials identified 110 cases in Minnesota, with Chipotle involved in most. Chipotle says it pulled the jalapenos out of an abundance of caution and replaced them with products from a different grower in all locations. Symptoms of salmonella poisoning include diarrhea, fever, severe vomiting, dehydration, and stomach cramps. But infections can be more severe in young children, older adults, and people with weakened immune systems. I'm Ed Donahue.
7: Michigan will offer the country its clearest gauge yet on the direction of the Democratic Party. Although there have been similar contests around the country, this one will hold extra weight because Michigan is a key state in presidential races. Abdul El Said, backed by Senator Bernie Sanders, is up against four-term Representative Haley Stevens, supported by Senate Democratic leader Chuck Schumer. More on these stories at townhall.com.
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1: And we're back. Welcome back, my friends. I'm Ron Edwards. Well, you know, Rand Paul has set the date to vote to hold Fauci in contempt. And, you know, in my humble opinion, Rand Paul serves as chairman of the Senate committee. But you know something? I'm of the opinion that nothing will happen to Dr. Fauci. And when I say Dr. Fauci, I use the term very loosely, because he's anything but a real doctor. And, you know, they announced that the date was set to vote to hold former National Institute of Allergy and Infectious Disease chief Anthony Fauci in contempt because, you know, we all witnessed him say he pled the fifth 111 times, et cetera, et cetera, et cetera. And, but I want to remind you, the Fifth Amendment did not apply because of the pardon that he was granted by the Uncle Joe Biden administration. And so he kind of set himself up. Now, it will be nice that they call him out on the carpet and, you know, he's brought into contempt. But really, between you and me, what's really going to happen to the guy? And any of these crooks that have done so much wrong, not only in the Corona China virus situation, the people that wrongfully went after the J6ers, the people that are responsible for the 50 million illegals that are in our country, the people that are responsible for purposely slow walking President Trump's effort to get the illegals out of this country. Now, I would like to know what most people think about this. I believe that if you are an illegal in the United States of America and you kill an American, I don't think you should be deported. I think you should be hung. I don't think you should. You deserve your life. And by the way, that is justice. That's not cruel. That is not bigoted. It is not anything like that. In fact, it's biblical. Okay, for you tenderfoot Christians, it's biblical. And in fact, if justice is not properly dispensed in a land, it turns into a curse. Because the curse comes from emboldened criminals, whether they're people like Dr. Fauci or whether they're the knuckle draggers that were let in under Uncle Joe Biden. Talk about no justice, no peace. And so we have to restore true justice in this country. If you're a domestic, if you are born in the United States and you kill someone in certain states, you will face the death penalty. By the way, I think that should be a national principle. If you kill someone, and I'm not talking about, well, actually there's a difference, because to kill someone means you could have done that in self-defense. But if you just go out and murder someone for no justifiable reason, then you should hang, you know, at the end of a thick rope or face a firing squad or ride an electric bolt into eternity. That is not cruel, that is just. But if you don't punish evil, evil takes over your country. If you don't punish the Islamists for trying to push over and overrun our legal way of life, our constitutionally limited form of life in this country, which in itself is illegal. All you have to do is go to 1954. There was a law written that was drawn up and passed in 1954, which enables us to get communists out of our country. And many of the Islamists support communism. Mamdani is a perfect example of that. El Said of Michigan is a perfect example of that. Rashida Tlaib of Michigan is a perfect example of that. And so, just as Saudi Arabia does not allow Christian churches to be built and to grow, and doesn't allow Christians to shove their way into the Saudi Arabian government and force their way of life or our way of life as Christians on them. Likewise, we in the United States of America should not be so retarded as to allow others such as Islamists or communists or any group that wants to overthrow our constitutionally limited way of life. We should not allow that. And that should be a common thread that unites all Americans. It used to be. In the 1950s, when it came to certain things, hey, despite the black-white division in our country, one thing that Americans all united on is if enemies came to destroy us or if there was a big enemy, everyone was willing to fight. And if people could unite back then, and with Jim Crow gone and equal opportunity being the law of the land today, we have no excuse to be in support of the Islamists coming into our country and taking over, which they are doing.

0: you will be poor, and you will be, and you won't have anything, and you won't own anything, and you'll be happy. Francesca Hong, as I stated earlier, she said that Thanksgiving is incredibly painful for many. There are multiple views, but views can evolve. She's a Democratic Wisconsin gubernatorial candidate. She had responded to a question on whether she still believes that Thanksgiving should be canceled, as she had previously tweeted by saying that she has cooked Thanksgiving meals. But Thanksgiving is also a time that's incredibly painful for many people in our communities. And then she said, I think so. I think there are, and I wanted to make sure that people understood that there are multiple views, but views can evolve. And she was asked again, do you still believe that Thanksgiving should be canceled? Hong went on. She said, I'm a chef, and one of the first meals that I made that was for the community when I was 16 was a Thanksgiving meal. Anyway, she went to yammer on and dance around the answer. And she said, and the position that I'm running for right now, and I think that my background as a chef will actually help me become a better governor that's able to bring more people to the table. Wow. And she also said again that Thanksgiving is also a time that's incredibly painful. You know, I have never, in all my born days, I have never experienced a painful Thanksgiving. Seriously. I've always had a good time and always felt very thankful. As a child, I couldn't wait to get up and see the Macy's Thanksgiving Day Parade, our family prayed together, etc., etc. And we couldn't wait for that great old Thanksgiving meal and hanging out with Dad and all the good stuff. And through the ensuing years, Thanksgiving has always been a wonderful time, and is always utilized to give thanks for the many bountiful blessings in our country. Man, but she doesn't feel thankful, but she wants to be governor. What an irony. I'm Ron Edwards. I'll be back.
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5: 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You know, if someone is accused of committing a crime, and it's pretty serious, and they're arrested, and there's even videos of their participation or alleged participation, is it right to just all of a sudden just drop the charges? Shouldn't they be allowed to go through trial and prove their innocence? Or should the prosecution then be allowed to prove their guilt? Department of Justice dropped charges against three more reflecting pool vandalism defendants. Jeanine Pirro met with the President Trump following a scathing rebuke. It was funny. He said, she folded like an umbrella. And he blasted her. And it's kind of surprising because she's normally been, at least every time I've heard her talk about criminal activity, et cetera, she's always been very stern, and she supposedly has this reputation of being tough, a tough cookie, et cetera, et cetera. And that the Department of Justice moved to drop charges against three more defendants accused of vandalizing the Lincoln Memorial Reflecting Pool. I mean, just dropping charges without going through any hearings or anything like that. I mean, the pool did not vandalize itself. And, you know, the Trump administration expressed deep disappointment with Jeanine Pirro. And following the press conference, that Pirro was spotted at the White House where she did meet with the president. And I just don't understand why sometimes. And I think it sets a bad example, okay? It tells people that want to do vandalizing and things like that on such a national scale. It says, hey, you know what? We have a better chance of getting away with it. The precedent has been set. And we found out that Pirro also moved to dismiss charges against Justin Carino, Sophie Dennison, Gibby, and Cameron Thiers, all of whom were accused of vandalizing the reflecting pool. Now, according to court documents, Pirro's office moved to dismiss all three cases. And they moved to dismiss charges against one name whose last name is Hearn. Over a dozen people have been arrested or cited for their suspected roles in the vandalism case. But the most notable arrest of that situation was David Hearn. He's the three-time Olympic canoeist, and he's accused of alleged vandalism. And he faced up to 10 years in prison after a grand jury in the D.C. Superior Court returned the indictment. When he was arrested in June, local independent journalist Emily Miller appeared to catch his arrest on camera. But it is very irritating where over and over and over again, people that are doing things wrong in this society, whether they're in government, whether they're people doing harm to the reflecting pool, there seems to be this spirit of passivity when it comes to towards wrongdoers. And it's kind of you know, it undermines the reputation of the Trump administration. You know, there was a four-minute surveillance video of alleged vandals after Pirro dropped the charges. Well, you could see for yourself vandalism that took place at the reflecting pool, but yet she says, hey, you can go. You could see in the video where the layer was being cut with a knife. And why she turned around. You know, Trump has to do a better job of discerning who he's supporting, et cetera, et cetera. Because it just seems that there are so many people that appear to be good, but yet in the grand scheme of things, they're willing to undermine the Trump administration, even if it means letting people get away with criminal activities. Now, she should have been just as upset as the president, considering all that money was spent on restoring it. But I think in restoring it again, I think they should have gone in another direction, placing some type of a hard tile or maybe a blue cement, coloring the cement or whatever that is, the hard covering underneath, so that they wouldn't have to just spray on a coating like this that could be cut again. That would be more expensive because you'd have to, I guess, disrupt the hard surface of the reflecting pool. But I guess, but you know, sometimes you have to do things way different, because there are people out there on the left who want things messed up, and they know that most likely if someone like a Jeanine Pirro will say, okay, you can go, that's all right, I drop charges. If someone of that caliber is okay with criminal activity, I mean, my gosh, by gosh, by golly. That means criminals are like, wow. Because they're observing the news just like the rest of us. And they know when people take a spineless attitude towards evildoers, the evildoers are what? They are emboldened. And it's just a never-ending cycle of people getting away with doing wrong. And there's a lot of people that support the wrong. I mean, from now until the election, the general election, people are going to have to be begging Texas people, Texas voters, to vote for Ken Paxton. I mean, James Tallarico represents an existential threat to American sovereignty, individual liberty, and the rule of law. His horrible, evil agenda serves as a Trojan horse designed to dismantle Texas and destroy the constitutional foundation of the United States of America, along with his Muslim allies. The radical cartel behind him seeks total political control over the Lone Star State. For years, the Washington establishment has poured hundreds of millions into Texas politics to shatter conservative defenses. Tallarico stands ready as their premier executioner, weaponizing leftist ideology to turn Texas into a lawless territory. This election is a defining line in the sand. Patriots must choose American freedom over totalitarian subjugation. Radical, horrible, evil leftists are deploying Tallarico to launch an aggressive economic siege against working families. His platform promises state income tax expansion, ruthless environmental mandates, and predatory regulations that would cripple Texas energy production. Globalist operatives are flooding the campaign with millions and millions of dollars to replace free market prosperity with the centralized socialist control. Every proposal from Tallarico calls for total government surveillance over small businesses while funding ideological indoctrination in public institutions, including government schools and liberal churches. The left-wing machine targets energy independence, destroys manufacturing jobs, invites hyperinflation. A Tallarico victory would surrender Texas' economy, its border, and legal system to predatory socialist interest, flooding communities with cartel violence through open border policies. Every Democrat ballot fuels this extortion. In stark contrast, Attorney General Ken Paxton stands as an iron fortress against federal tyranny and leftist corruption. And so it is. I'm Ron Edwards, and now that I see that my time is up, I thank you so much for your time. And as I always say at this particular time, remember to pray for your nation, pray for your family, your friends, and even your enemies, that they get it right before it's too late. Treat others the same way you want to be treated. Until next time, I'm Ron Edwards. Excelsior!

0: USA Radio News. I'm Anthony Lucero. President Trump says new talks with Iran are Tehran's last chance to reach a deal.
1: I want to give him every last chance before decapitation. Very tough to do what we have planned, still planned. We'll see what happens.
0: Trump called the Iranian regime unbelievably duplicitous after officials denied talks are underway, while saying negotiations focus on preventing Iran from obtaining a nuclear weapon. The House Ethics Committee is investigating Ohio Republican Congressman Max Miller after allegations of abuse from his ex-wife, the daughter of Senator Bernie Moreno. Police reports obtained by ABC News detail accusations of physical abuse and threats. Miller denies any wrongdoing and says he sought the investigation. The first deaths linked to the cyclosporiasis outbreak have been reported in Michigan.
2: State officials said the two people who died after contracting the illness had significant underlying health conditions which may have been impacted by cyclosporiasis and hydration. The outbreak of the illness in Michigan and nine other states has been linked to lettuce from Taylor Farms served at Taco Bell. Cases are reported in 45 states. John Summers, USA Radio News.
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3: A new online platform is giving verified congressional staffers a place to anonymously review the offices where they work. Called The Scoop, the service verifies employment before publishing feedback, aiming to highlight workplace culture while reducing false or politically motivated claims. Its founder says the goal is greater transparency and encouraging healthier work environments on Capitol Hill. Ron Warner, USA Radio News.
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4: At the closing bell, the Dow Jones Industrial Average surged 907 points, the S&P 500 gained 136 points, and the NASDAQ climbed 671 points. I'm Sarah Lee Kessler.
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6: The attacks on ISIS on President, 700% increase. So they're wearing masks to help give them some sort of protection.
0: A federal judge is temporarily blocking New York from enforcing laws requiring federal immigration agents to remove face coverings and show identification. The judge ruled states cannot set federal enforcement policies. New York Governor Kathy Hochul says her office is reviewing legal options. The Los Angeles County Sheriff's Department says they arrested a man at Trump's golf course in L.A.
7: A man carrying hollow point ammunition was arrested at the Trump National Golf Club over the weekend in Rancho Palo Verdes ahead of President Trump's arrival. Los Angeles County Sheriffs arrested the man Saturday. He was allegedly taking photos and appearing to monitor security at the club. A search of his home revealed more guns, body armor, and some concerning statements in notebooks, officials said.
8: I've been warning since 3/11. Killed off virtually the whole North Pacific Ocean and especially up and down the entire West Coast. The radiation is migrating inland and is moving across the entire country. There's only one proven defender to radiation exposure, the brilliant Chernobyl-proven discovery of Dr. Michael Kiriak, which combines the four most potent and powerful algae on the planet, imported to the U.S. and known as Bio's Superfood. I've taken Bio's Superfood every day for several years now and want you to do the same for your sake and the health and safety of your family and loved ones. Take the banner at the top of Rents.com and prepare to learn how to save your life.
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0: All right, time for hour number two for all of you who are out there all over this world, which is suffering in many ways similarly wherever you go and look, because the control mechanism has decided to take it all down piece by piece or in larger chunks, which is what we're probably going to see in the very near future. We'll find out. George Feiler is with us tonight. And I don't sing, but I can say happy birthday, dear George, and welcome back.
1: Thank you.
0: You're welcome.
1: Thank you.
0: George is also 39 years old and sounds wonderful.
1: Right.
0: No, if you remember Jack Benny. If you remember Jack Benny.
1: Right. I do.
0: What was that music I just heard?

0: That's
1: thank you.
0: nice. No, thank you for playing that. That's very good. There's nothing more interesting to me than people with perfect pitch singing like that. It's just remarkable. Very nice. Very nice song. So you went out to dinner with your lovely bride and some other very, very close friends, and that was nice. That was
1: My
0: very nice.
1: granddaughters and sons and Joe
0: Yeah.
1: Foster and
0: Yeah.
1: Chile
0: It's
1: and
0: great.
1: different ones,
0: That was
1: But
0: a
1: I
0: by the,
1: dinner.
0: yeah.
1: Frank
0: There's
1: Chile.
0: also a photo of George with his piece of birthday cake. I've never seen a smaller piece of birthday cake. Or was that after
1: I
0: you'd
1: think
0: eaten
1: I
0: most of
1: did
0: it?
1: either. Well, that the restaurant gives you a tiny piece,
0: I see. So that was a symbol of the restaurant's generosity, a
1: Right.
0: microscopic piece of birthday cake. The candle burnt the cake down, let's put it that way. That's funny. Well, I'm glad
1: Everything's
0: it
1: about
0: worked.
1: double the price it used to be a couple of years
0: Sure.
1: ago in restaurants.
0: Oh, I'm sure. I don't know how they stay in business. I really don't. Because that people, when they go out to eat, that's called discretionary income. They don't have to. They decide to do it. It's something they want to do. More and more people don't have that financial capability anymore. They can't choose to go out to dinner. When they do, they often get hit right over the head with the bill. It's huge. And I understand. I'm
1: That's
0: not
1: for sure.
0: convinced that we have lost millions of restaurants in this country. I'm not talking about the big chains, but I will say, in my opinion, you're going to see a lot of the large chains that remain go down very soon. They just can't make it. And this is all part of an astounding turnover of reality as we've known it and we've lived it. But it's good that you went to go out and had a great time, and it's good, nice, very nice. So now
1: I used to be
0: you've
1: with friends and relatives.
0: yeah. Now there's a young lady in the picture on the left side with brown hair, and she's leaning back looking at the camera. That's one of your family?
1: If she's young, she's my granddaughter,
0: Okay,
1: my
0: yeah, that has
1: son's
0: to be it.
1: daughter, and blonde. Not my wife is Kathy, who fixes my computer. She used to have her own computer company and go into the big companies. I mean, like General Electric and GE and so on. They had problems. They couldn't fix them. They called in Kathy, and she could fix them. She had an understanding of the computer that most people don't have. She even fixes mine. That's
0: Very
1: my
0: good.
1: son's wife.
0: Right. Well, honestly, I'll never forget that birthday cake. That was, you needed, it was small. Anyhow, but I'm sure it was good, and the taste probably reverberated in your mind for a while afterward, rather than have a 2-pound piece. One little teaser. It'll last. It was nice. Very nice picture, very nice people. And Janet is right there, looking great. You
1: We're
0: look
1: doing
0: good too.
1: well. So
0: What the hell are
1: we
0: you
1: keep
0: doing?
1: each
0: You
1: other
0: look great.
1: alive, so to speak.
0: Yeah. How, George, you look great. You look terrific. I don't know what you're doing, but you're not eating too much birthday cake, I can tell. You look good.
1: Thank you.
0: Yeah.
1: Now, as a matter of fact, one of the guests that was there, August 2nd was my birthday, is Joe Foster. And Joe's a military veteran, former U.S. Coast Guard navigator and signalman. And after leaving the Coast Guard, worked for many aviation companies and military companies, and has wonderful knowledge of that whole system. And I spent 20 years in the Air Force, and I think he knows more about the aviation system than I do.
0: Oh, interesting.
1: All right. We'll talk to him a little bit later, I guess. I don't know if you had anything you wanted to go over before then.
0: No, it's just, it's fine. What would you like to focus on with Joe? Just his general career? Was he abducted?
1: Well, he had some interesting stories that the public, I think, would like to hear from a fellow that's been there, you know, in the ocean and seen things under the sea. That's fascinating stories that he has, and he can tell you some of those. And also, he has ideas for moving on and telling some of our stories about UFOs we've seen and been in, that kind of thing. In any case, I guess we might as well introduce Joe right now. Let him say hello.
0: All right, let's bring Joe on. Hello, Joe. Are you there?
2: Are you? Long time no see.
0: Yeah, it has been a while. I don't know where you'd like to start, Joe. Nobody remembers anything from your first visit, so if you have some great stories, then you're worried about repeating them. Don't, because people don't remember. I don't remember.
2: I've got some. There's a synchronicity to life. I've discovered that, and because of that synchronicity, old stories become new stories very easily.
0: Oh yeah.
2: One of the stories that I had that I did share way back when was we were returning from Vietnam, and on my ship, the Coast Guard Cutter Mellon. And of course, the Mellon was named after the Secretary of the Treasury, and that was Chris Mellon's grandfather, I believe. And also John Warner. John Warner and Chris Mellon are both related. They're first cousins.
0: John Warner is a senator, right?
2: And that's the father. He was also the Secretary of Defense. He was also the Secretary of Defense under Richard Nixon.
0: And Mellon is M for money. It's a moneyed, old wealth family.
2: Yes, old money, very old money. And John and Chris are first cousins, I think, through their mothers. And so anyway, the story that I'm going to touch on here, we were on our way back from Vietnam. And a couple, maybe 2 days, 3 days out from Honolulu, which is where my ship was home ported. And that's where we had a very interesting daylight sighting during what was known as morning stars. I was a navigator, so my chief, myself, both quartermasters, and the officer of the deck and my ship's captain were out on the starboard bridge wing shooting morning stars. Morning stars is a half hour before sunrise. You have daylight, but you don't have a sun above the horizon.
0: Okay.
2: And so you take your three lines of position, three stars give you lines of position. That's how you find out where you're at. Well, we're heading almost due east, and on a reciprocal course, there was this large silver sphere. And it was heading directly towards us, a couple hundred feet off the water, and on a collision course with us, basically. So we all stopped doing what we were doing and looked forward, watched the object come closer. And the object was like a drop of mercury. It had a mirror-like quality to it.
0: Oh, that's an interesting description. Got it.
2: Oh, yeah. it was amazing to see, because what happened is it picked up the blue water of the Pacific Ocean and the white caps on the bottom of it, and on the top of it, it had the blue sky and about a 20% cloud cover on the top. So you had a perfect reflection all the way around it of the conditions. Well, it passed us to our port side, and I figured, well, we're going to report this one just like we did when I was on Ocean Station Victor during the Apollo 11 mission. But the captain just shrugged his shoulders and went back to shooting morning stars. Now, really? The interesting thing about that is during World War II, and roughly, generally speaking, the same part of the ocean, there was a reported shiny silver sphere that was sighted by the Indianapolis, the cruiser Indianapolis. And, of course, that's the cruiser that was carrying nuclear components for the bombs that would be dropped on Hiroshima and Nagasaki. Now, here's the synchronicity. Just recently, we made contact with, well, through Tim Gallaudet, Admiral Gallaudet. He was a undersecretary of NOAA. And he was also a marine biologist or a marine science technician, has a doctorate in marine science, and he is of the mind that UFOs are in the base, you know, operate out of bases in the ocean. Now, he's gone public with this, and for a rear admiral to go public, young guy, well, anyway, I touched base with him, because we had a mutual acquaintance, and that was another admiral, and that was Paul Gaffney, who was also president of Monmouth University. I knew him through Monmouth University. Anyway, so Tim put me in touch with Jeff Cruikshank. Now, Jeff Cruikshank's a security guy from Australia, and he's been doing some amazing research on nuclear testing over the years in the Pacific, on the Pacific ranges. And one of the tests, it was the last of the above ground tests, was prime bluegill. And that took place at Johnston Atoll. And Johnston Atoll is very close to where we had our sighting. Now, The story here, and I find it absolutely fascinating, the most fascinating aspect of it is the whole thing was captured and reported on ships' logs, Navy ships' logs. Also, they were filed as an unclassified report was actually filed at the National Archives. So all of this information is out there, and it kind of cracks me up. I see all the hemming and hawing that's taking place down in Washington with the disclosure, if you will. And all this stuff is here, hidden in plain sight.
0: Oh, it's all that's just a soap opera down there, Joe.
2: Oh, yeah.
0: You're not serious about disclosing.
2: I couldn't agree more, Jeff. That's the reason I have a little bit of a problem getting all hyped up about it. But this story here, what Jeff uncovered, is truly an interesting story. Basically, what it was, there was an atlas. And they were setting off airbursts anywhere from 70,000 feet all the way up to 280 kilometers above ground. They even tested, the only time a Nike Hercules warhead was tested was during these tests at Johnston Atoll. And so anyway, this one test was, I believe it was about 3.5-4 megaton. It was a hydrogen bomb, and it was carried aloft on an Atlas missile. And it got to the altitude, and it was detonated. Now, what the Navy did, or what the Atomic Energy Commission, or whoever was running the whole thing, what they wanted to do, they wanted to capture the entire explosion. So they had three aircraft flying at altitude. Each of the aircraft had a very specialized high-speed camera. Okay, it's like 100 frames per second, very high speed. And there was an identical camera on Johnston Atoll shooting up. And what all four cameras captured was an object falling out of the bottom of a hydrogen bomb explosion. Okay?
0: Huh.
2: All four cameras captured it, and
0: uh-huh.
2: from different angles. So they know what they were seeing was an actual object. Now, the question is, what did survive a hydrogen explosion? Okay, coming from basically the core of it. Well, this thing flew straight down and entered the water just to the south of Johnson Atoll, right in the lagoon.
0: Did it make a big splash, Joe?
2: It did make a big splash, and the ships that were there actually saw it enter the water. Now, here's where it gets really weird. The object was described as being much bigger than an aircraft carrier.
0: That's pretty weird.
2: Very weird. Well, it goes into the water, and there's a Navy...
0: Hold on.
2: Mm-hmm.
0: Describe the setting again. You've got ships. Is this a bay? What are we talking about here?
2: Yeah, it's a rather large lagoon surrounded by a coral reef.
0: If an aircraft carrier-sized unidentified flying object went into the water... It must have been an awfully large lagoon, and those other ships would have been rocking in place.
2: Well, the lagoon is gigantic. I mean, it's a large body of water.
0: Okay, several miles across, something like that.
2: Yeah, exactly. And there's several islands around it. It's kind of a typical South Pacific atoll,
0: okay?
2: Or archipelago, or whatever you want to call it.
0: Right.
2: Anyway, so... Now, it went down and reported in 65 feet of water. Now, I had a little bit of a problem with that myself, because an aircraft carrier, if you have the superstructure and everything else, it's much bigger than 65 feet. But I think that this here, the size of the hull itself, was described as being larger than an aircraft carrier. So that would put it about 700,000 feet long. Okay. Now, the object that was seen falling out of the bottom of that 3.5 megaton nuclear explosion was large. It was gigantic. Okay. Now, when it went down, the ship, one of the salvage tugs, went in and they put a diver over the side, single diver, hard hat diver, and he went down to the bottom and he's in communication with the ship itself.
0: Yeah.
2: The Abnaki. Okay, the ship was the Abnaki. And the skipper of the ship was telling him, he said, okay, locate the object. He finally saw it, and he said, the thing is huge. Right? He described it as being huge. And then the captain said, okay, go and touch it. And
0: what?
2: At first... Yeah,
0: Joe. Where are you pulling this data from right now? Is this secondhand, thirdhand? What is it?
2: No, it's official reports. That's the reason I find this absolutely fascinating.
0: Yeah.
2: The ship's logs, there's also normal traffic that would be going back and forth. Now, and also the validation of this, they know who the diver was. Now, let me finish the story because it gets really weird. Okay, what happened was, so he's below water. He goes up and he goes to touch it. Now, he didn't want to touch it. He was arguing with the captain, saying, no, I don't want to touch it. The thing just came out of a hydrogen explosion, right? Got to be highly radioactive. Anyway, the captain insisted that he touch the object. So when he put his hand on the object, it actually went through it, okay? It actually went into the object somehow.
0: Was there a description... Now, you got a hard hat diver down there.
2: Yeah,
0: what is he describing? What's he saying?
2: Well, he was describing a large object. It was, I think he said it was black, and it was large. It entered the lagoon. Now, it also stayed in the lagoon for 3 days. Now, the ships are all around it. They were trying to figure out. They were bringing in barges to try to figure out how they might be able to raise it and bring it to shore. So they were going through all this study of how to lift it and everything else. And all of a sudden, after 3 days, the thing came back to life. It took off and flew straight up and out of sight. Now, the other interesting thing about the diver, after the diver touched the object, he had a total nervous breakdown. Total nervous breakdown. They brought him back to the surface, and they met him.
0: He had a nervous breakdown while he was still underwater?
2: Yeah, whatever happened to him happened apparently when he put his hand through it. Okay? So.
0: Oh, okay. So it's a reaction to some kind of energy, possibly.
2: Yeah.
0: All right.
2: No, we don't know exactly what. I would have guessed that there would have had to have been radiation, some type of heavy radiation exposure.
0: Maybe not. I don't know.
2: Well,
0: was this supposed to be, Joe, was this supposed to be an ET craft or just a piece of debris?
2: No, it was a craft of some kind, and it would have had to have been ET craft because it was described as being.
0: All right. I don't think that ET is necessarily going to be afflicted by radioactivity like we would be. I think it's a different physics potential that has to be considered, but that's just me thinking out loud.
2: No, absolutely. I'm in agreement with the quantum physics and everything else that we don't know about.
0: Sure.
2: I mean, these objects are seen going into the sun, flying through the sun and coming out the other side. I don't know anything that could do that. I mean, that's pretty amazing. Well, anyway, what happened was the guy was medevaced to Tripler Army Hospital in Honolulu. And that's a major military hospital facility. Has been for years. Anyway, he was in there. Then he was shipped off to another site, and he was actually hospitalized for 2 years, undergoing some type of recovery. Now, I believe all the indications are that it was psychological recovery. Now, he finally rejoined the fleet, and he stayed. He was a chief petty officer, and he was a diver. So he was on another salvage tug in Gitmo, Guantanamo Bay.
0: Right.
2: And apparently he was out drinking with some buddies at the EM Club. And he told his story to a couple of the sailors. And then he proceeded to get drunk and got himself in a car crash and was killed. But they have his name. They have his name and everything else. I mean, the validation, what Jeff is trying to get right now, he's trying to, and getting the medical records is going to be very difficult. Because of HIPAA and everything else like that. Also, the truth of the matter is that there have been several fires at military records retention facilities. I even had a problem when I worked for the FBI. I had to get a top secret clearance for crypto, and my SAC came in, a special agent in charge. He said, "We've been having some problems getting some of your information because of the fire." Now, I only knew of one fire that had taken place, and that took place actually before I went into the service. So I didn't think my records would be affected by, they didn't happen yet, basically. But apparently there have been two or three other fires at some point, and records lost, okay, not being, if the FBI can't find them, that means that it's a tough road to hoe. But anyway, what Jeff has got to do is kind of dig out some of these records, VA records. The chief didn't retire because he died before he retired, but he still died in the service. So there should still be medical records and what would go into a DD-214, which is your official record. So anything with radiation exposure, that would also be indicated unless it was whitewashed. But nothing else was whitewashed in this entire report. That's the really interesting thing. So all this information you can find online, you can find it in the National Archives. And that's what Jeff is very good at. Jeff was able to get all this data. And to the best of my knowledge, it had not been brought forward before. Okay? Now, what caught my eye is the fact that Whiskey 31 Warhead, which is the one that was on Nike Hercules, that was tested. Hmm. The only time it was ever actually tested on a Nike missile.
0: Does Jeff know this guy's name?
2: Yeah, yes, he does.
0: The diver.
2: I have it buried someplace in all my records too. But you might want to consider getting Jeff on. He's a fascinating guy. Talks
0: well,
2: a little slow.
0: Well, he sounds like
2: he's
0: a real good researcher, to say the least. Yeah.
2: Like I said, I was put on to him by Admiral Tim Gallaudet. Admiral Gallaudet.
0: Yeah. All right. Well, if you'd like, pass along an invitation to him. I'd certainly like to have him on. That'd be great. George can come on with him, whatever.
2: Yep.
0: You can come on with him. I don't care. We just want to hear his story. That would be very good.
2: You might want to get Tim Gallaudet on, too.
0: Fine.
2: Now, Gallaudet's involved with Avi Loeb. He's also...
0: there's an interesting name drop. For sure. Avi Loeb was very heavily used, perhaps misused, during the whole 3i Atlas mystery. I'll be polite. Mystery. It wasn't. It was a contrived event. It was a psyop. There was the real Avi Loeb. Then there was the AI Avi Loeb. And then there was the other AI, Avi Loeb, and you got to the point where all you could try to do was track the configuration of his toupee to figure out which was whom.
2: Right.
0: No, I'm not joking. And then his voice was usually pretty good, but they used the dickens out of him in AI to make often silly statements about 3i Atlas.
2: Yeah, absolutely. That's the reason I don't pay attention to any of those.
0: Well, there are hundreds of them.
2: Yeah, I know. You almost have to stop watching YouTube. You know, because you can't really tell which are the real ones and which are contrived. That's a shame because we're getting to that point where you won't be able to tell the difference. But that's another story. I mean. I'm in total agreement with you. The only reason I bring his name up is because he was the head of the astronomy department for Harvard University.
0: Oh no, I know, I know. Yeah. And you also have to remember that Ivy League schools are about 40%. About 40% of the admissions to Ivy League schools are Jewish Americans, and they're only 2% of the population. Avi Loeb is Jewish. I mean, it doesn't matter to me as long as the information is real. But the point is that when you start working within a network of any group of people that is that tight, any group, I don't care if they're all Irishmen, any group of people, you run the risk of being led hither and yon. And I'll leave it at that. So
2: absolutely, absolutely. Reason that, like with Gallaudet, I like Gallaudet. I trust him. First of all, he's open kimono about the whole thing about the UFO. Matter of fact, I had a Navy captain. There's somebody else you might want to have on. He was a Navy captain on one of the boomers. And they had one of those UFO events while they were surfacing. Had one of these UFOs come out of the water with them when they surfaced. And he had a great story. Yeah, his story was very interesting.
0: Well, let's get Gallaudet on. That'd be great. George, you know Gallaudet, right?
1: Yes.
0: Yeah. A friend of yours for a long time.
1: He's got excellent information. He probably knows more about the ocean than any of us. In any case, he's convinced that a lot of the aliens, whether they're from here or from space, live under the sea. And
0: well, when you,
1: obviously
0: you know, you think about it. Here,
1: yeah,
0: George, think about, maybe consider this. You approach planet Earth. there's a layer of atmosphere. It's got moisture in it. It's got all kinds of toxins in it now, unfortunately. And then there's a heavier, more dense layer of atmosphere, which we call water. And then you get to the hard planet Earth. So you've got two layers. One is very thin, air, and the other is rather thick, moisture, water. I don't think E.T. cares about either one. Goes right through both of them, from what I understand, and I think we agree. There's no reason why they wouldn't have undersea bases. Very simple to build and construct. Very easy to hide, obviously. So, go ahead, George. Joe, go ahead.
2: Okay. I was going to say, several species that we've known about for some time, at least three of them, do not seem to have any tie to Earth. Octopi being one of them. Extremely smart and totally separate from, the evolutionary track of everything else that's on Earth. So, you know, is this an alien species that was transplanted here? Why not? Well, also, there's a lot of interest now in plasmid, especially sentient plasma. Can you imagine that? You know, we know so little
0: sentient
2: about our
0: plasma?
2: Sun.
0: That's plasma. Interesting. Why not?
2: Yeah. Well, plasma has some very interesting properties. It turns out, well, you mentioned two atmospheres. But if you look at the Earth, we also have a magnetosphere, and we actually have one other layer.
0: Yes.
2: And it's also a plasma cloud and dust that stretches from the sun to the Earth's orbit. But actually, it stretches throughout the entire solar system, and it's self-organizing. The beauty of it is that it self-organizes. Now, it needs the dust, apparently, to interact with the plasma. But it takes on certain qualities that could, in some ways, replicate life and even intelligence. And now they're finding, they found that with Voyager going beyond the solar boundary, that they're finding that it's not a nice, calm piece of cold space, but it's highly active, and there's all types of plasmas and things like that. So if you're looking at propulsion potential. Plasmas are there. All you have to do is figure out how to control them. They're looking at these things very closely. Unfortunately, science has become very provincial in the sense that, you know, you don't want to paint outside the lines.

0: Okay.
1: Ducky tell us that the aliens say that our science is all messed up.
2: Yeah, maybe that's,
1: that's wrong in many ways.
2: Right. Yeah, they definitely would not do well in a science class.
1: Well,
0: very good. So the object at the bottom of the lagoon took off, long gone.
2: It took off, and it took off straight up.
0: Mm-hmm.
2: And that's how it was reported by crew members as well.
0: Mm-hmm. Well, that's a huge story. We'll never hear about it.
2: And like I said, it's just broken ground. And like I said, Jeff has done some, he's done yeoman's work digging the information out. He also has some other information on the Magic 12 documents as well.
1: Yeah, the UFO I saw over England went straight up. Some way they don't care about gravity. are able to reduce it or do away with it, so to speak.
2: Well, it's just that they understand it better than we do.
1: Right. Well, actually,
2: it was only a couple years ago that they finally observed a line of gravity, a wave of gravity. You know, Einstein knew about it. Everybody talked about it, but they had never been able to actually observe it. I was talking to an astrophysicist that came into the antenna that I operate. After giving him the entire soliloquy and not knowing who he was, I was almost embarrassed because he knows a heck of a lot more about this stuff than I did. But he went on and he said how they actually, in fact, finally did see the waves of gravity. And they used black holes, okay, black holes to observe the waves of gravity. So now they understand that. Yeah, the means of navigating in space, you know, wide stretches of space. Also, if it's an energy source, you'll be able to track energy sources for your vehicles if that's what you're going to be using. With gravitics, you know, you need gravity. So. Anyway, I'm jumping, putting the cart before the horse here.
1: In this week, I have an article on my website that tells about the UFOs and or UAPs.
0: No,
1: you know,
0: don't go there.
1: They are so far in advance of us. Matter of fact, some pretty good people say they might be 1,000 years ahead of us, that they can do virtually anything we can think of. And have no ability to do. Consequently, I think even science has said they can do anything. They have an anti-gravity lift, trans-medium travel, go into the water or out of the water or into the air. They can do both, obviously. One is good as the other.
2: Mm-hmm. Yeah. Well, even the Navy's acknowledged that. That the transmedium is something, and that's again the reason. And I'm 99% sure Paul Gaffney had a lot to. He understood a lot of this because he ran the Naval Research Lab, and his background was marine science. He was in Vietnam the same time I was, and that's how I met him. I met him at a meeting, one of these civic organization meetings. He was just a fascinating guy to talk to, and I never asked him about some of the specifics of things his Naval Research Lab may have been working on. I know what came out of his watch was the what they call the GIG, which was the Global Information Grid. And that's the backbone for all military computer communications today.
0: Right.
2: So the tactical internet, the situational awareness,

0: that all came out of his watch. And the same thing with Gallaudet, knew him because he actually spoke at Monmouth University, being that they're both interested in the ocean and all. So it's a small population, you know, that does work in that area.
1: Very good. Well, there's so many stories buried in the archives of the military. Look at, just for fun, go look again, and I'll repeat this for all of you who may not have heard it. There's a book out there, 17 Years of Research, by author, investigator Frank Freschino. And the book is called Shoot Them Down, U.S. Military Policy, around 1954, 55, 56, somewhere around in there. And the policy was to shoot down UFOs. It didn't work. It didn't work. According to the book and Freschino, we lost hundreds of air crew and hundreds of aircraft.

0: I remember
1: and
0: your earlier visits, Joe.
1: Head out of them. One of which was a New York 49, which is a Nike Hercules battery that was part of Gateway National Park over in Fort Tilden. And they actually, the battery was on the beach. The IFC was on the beach. And a couple of people came up to the fence and they started yelling at the soldiers, there's a UFO hovering over your facility. And, you know, they reported it was just hovering over the facility. Now, in 1958, that happened down at Olney Durwood, Maryland. Nike battery, it was Whiskey 93 for Washington, part of the Washington Air Defense. And they actually had, for 2 weeks, over Whiskey 93 and Whiskey 94, UFO sightings hovering over the batteries. Now, these batteries were originally capable of shooting down a UFO. There was another battery, part of the New York Air Defense, up north, the northern part of New Jersey, and one of the pit rats said he was sworn to secrecy, and he could not talk about anything that happened there. And what happened, I couldn't pry it out of him. And the guy's like in his 80s. He would not talk about it.
0: Gotta take it with him.
1: Now, and here's the thing, that there was, first of all, those Nike Ajaxes, they were not nuclear. They were only conventional warheads.
0: Right.
1: They're limited range and all this good stuff. So whatever he was told to, you know, keep quiet, he was debriefed.
0: Yeah.
1: And when he was debriefed, that was it. He was not going to, because if he, all I needed was some validation like I got from, there was a guy down at Whiskey 93 who was a radar operator for a Nike site, and they actually witnessed the crash landing of a UFO between the IFC, the Integrated Fire Control, and the magazine area, which is one nautical mile to the away.
0: It came down right in their midst.
1: Yeah, absolutely. It came down in a farmer's field. And the farmer was at the fence. He was actually talking to several of the soldiers early in the morning. And the thing bounced and took off again, but it dropped debris. And about 2 hours later, an Air Force truck came. And a crew of recovery folks were on it. They were in hazmat suits. And they had long poles. And the largest chunk of debris was about the size of a washing machine. It was described as being about the size of a washing machine. So they loaded that on the truck, and a short while later, an Air Force officer came back and debriefed everybody at the IFC, the Integrated Fire Control, and told what they saw was an experimental helicopter, and to forget that they had seen it. And according to the radar operators, they all laughed, because they knew it was no helicopter.
0: Experimental helicopter.
1: That's what they were told.
0: The lies are so insulting. That's just awful.
1: Well, in Vietnam, there were no UFOs, but there were enemy helicopters. And that was a code word. That was a code word for UFOs. And I actually know a Marine air crewman at Da Nang, and he had a whole flight of them fly over his base where the F-4s, where the Marine F-4s were flying out of. He said they flew directly over them. And they knew that they didn't belong to us or the Vietnamese. And, of course, the first... go ahead.
2: Well, there were F-4s at Da Nang, too. I was supposed to fly one. But in any case, I was briefing the generals, and I would brief them about UFOs. That doesn't mean that the average person knew about them, because these are top secret briefings. But some of those UFOs, we think, shot up some of our ships.
1: Yeah, they did. Matter of fact, two Coast Guardsmen were killed, and it was termed a friendly fire incident with F-4s, where the Sidewinder missiles were fired. And they hit one of the 82-footers and killed the skipper of the 82-footer. Then they also hit an Australian guided missile frigate. And they killed two men on board that frigate. Now, they were described as being friendly fire, but what happened apparently was there were two UFOs that engaged a couple of PBRs and the 82-footer. They got into a firefight. Now, General Air Force General Brown, who is in charge of Air Forces in Vietnam at the time, he's the one that said that there were reported enemy helicopters or UFOs. He clarified that, and he said they were UFOs. But then he had to walk it back afterwards because he got so much pressure from the Pentagon. And we had the USO down in Kamaw. That one right directly underneath my ship. I mean, we don't know what it was. It could have been a very large sea monster. But whatever it was, we didn't know what it was. So it was unidentified.
2: I used to brief General Brown, and he ended up as, after he left Vietnam, as the chairman of the Joint Chiefs of Staff and the head of the Air Force.
1: I think that was the reason he had to retract his story about UFOs in Vietnam in order to get...
2: I didn't know he retracted it.
1: What was that? What was that, George? I'm sorry.
2: I said I didn't know he rejected it. I always thought he came out with it.
1: No, he did. He did retract it. But again, you know, if you're a flag officer, you're a politician. I'm sorry. You know, it's a very political. Yeah, you have to be very politically adept if you want to get ahead. So
2: I found that a lot. Almost all the generals I briefed also had fathers who were generals. And there was seemed to stay in the family.
1: Well, you know who Hal Moore was. Colonel Hal Moore, he ended up being a three-star general. And he was the movie with Mel Gibson, We Were Soldiers in Young. That was the Hal Moore story. He was the head of the 7th Cavalry, and he took on probably the best general, North Vietnamese general in Vietnam, took him on at the Battle of the I Drang Valley, a very bloody battle. And but he was not very political, though. He was just a good commander, and so he got bumped up the line. But I knew his youngest son, was also a colonel stationed here at Fort Monmouth, David Moore, and who was also mentioned in the movie We Were Soldiers in Young.
0: Right. Yeah. Okay, we've got to wrap it up. Joe, thank you. Our earlier visits, when you described a lot of your work with the old Nike base and so forth, is coming back to me now. It's just too much information here. But I remember. So just for everyone out there, what Joe Foster says, Joe Foster is not playing games. He's the real deal. So very good, Joe. Thank you.
1: Joe.
0: We'll carry on.
1: Thank you.
0: Okay.
1: Okay, thanks, Jeff.
0: George?
1: Thanks, George. Bye.
0: George?
2: Yes.
0: Thank you, George. And again, happy birthday. My best to Janet. And it's been a fine program. Thank you for your tremendous contributions. Okay.
2: You're welcome. Anytime.
0: Okay, good night.
2: Good night.
0: What a gentleman. Okay. We'll be right back with more. Stay right there.
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0: If you've been listening to this program for any length of time, you'll know that Fukushima, the greatest calamity in history, has now, as I've been warning since 3/11, killed off virtually the whole North Pacific Ocean and especially up and down the entire West Coast. The radiation is migrating inland and is moving across the entire country. 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I've taken Bio's Superfood every day for several years now and want you to do the same for your sake and the health and safety of your family and loved ones. 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

0: Okay, welcome back. David Oates is indisposed, predisposed, otherwise not available. In fact, we haven't heard from him, so I think he kind of forgot, which happens. So we will take another little foray into the biggest story of our times. And I hope you find these interesting. I always find them, I shouldn't say all, 95% are very interesting. Sometimes I pick a clunker, and we usually dive out of that one. But here's one that just begs to be played. Sammy the Altman may actually be insane. He has trouble telling the truth and is one of the most manipulative people on the planet. Amazon even dumped a movie on Sammy the Altman's life. Now, I can't prove any of that. I wouldn't even try. But I can report it to you, which I have done. And now, we're going to actually play the video and find out for ourselves. I listened to a few minutes of it, and it was worthy of giving it a try. So let's do exactly that. Well, hold on. What is this? You are not connected to the internet. I better be. I'll reload the URL here. Hang on. Okay, there it is. Oh, it finally, it cooperated. Okay. Let's see. I'll get rid of this. Bring this up. Okay. So here's the story of Sammy, the Altman, and it starts with him testifying before, I believe, Congress.
1: Sam Altman is one of the most powerful men in technology, which makes it worth asking why a nearly finished film about his life was quietly shelved before anyone could watch it. It had a multi-million dollar budget, Andrew Garfield in the lead, and Luca Guadagnino in the director's chair. Amazon's film studio was behind it. It was called Artificial, and it traced his rise and the company he built around himself. And then, with almost no explanation, Amazon pulled it. To understand why that's strange, you have to follow the money. Just a few months before the film was buried, Amazon had committed $50 billion to Altman's company. Around the same time, reporting emerged on what was in an early draft of the script, including a scene where a character based on Jeffrey Hinton, who is often called the godfather of AI, describes Altman as one of the most manipulative people on the planet.
0: Well... All right. Are we surprised? No. If you have read the story that I have posted, probing Sammy's earlier days and his rather sordid history in big business and big money, you won't be surprised.
1: A strange little story on its own, but it stops being strange once you realize how old the pattern is, because the story of Sam Altman runs back about 20 years to a small startup whose own employees tried more than once to have him removed. Long before OpenAI, there was a startup called Looped. It was a location sharing app, and Altman co-founded it in 2005, not long after dropping out of Stanford. From the outside, it looked promising. It raised more than $30 million from serious investors. From the inside, it looked different. According to the Wall Street Journal, senior employees at Looped twice went to the board and asked them to fire Altman. They described his behavior as deceptive and chaotic. They said he pulled engineers onto his own side projects and that he had trouble telling the truth. Mark Jacobstein, who was Looped's chief operating officer, said that if Altman imagines something to be true, it sort of becomes true in his head. That trait showed up in how Looped talked about itself.
0: Ooh, fun stuff. Kind of like a tabloid magazine. Are they true statements? Seem like they might be. Let's go back and revisit those. Lying is the operative term here.
1: trouble telling the truth. Mark Jacobstein, who was Loop's chief operating officer, said that if Altman imagines something to be true, it sort of becomes true in his head. That trait showed up in how Looped talked about itself. A location-sharing app only works if enough people use it. Otherwise, you are just looking at yourself on a map. So the number of users was the whole game. Looped refused to say how many it had, and Altman insisted it had far more than any rival service. But according to Reuters, the app was struggling to break 500 daily users. This was a company that had once been valued at around $500 million.
0: Whoops. Whoops. Can you say hustle? Can you say scam? Can you think about those terms? I don't know how you can't. I mean, this particular video's naming names, naming people, quoting sources, and after having spent quite a bit of time studying Sammy's background, none of this comes as a particular surprise to me.
1: When that figure came out, Altman insisted the real number was 100 times higher and promised to provide evidence, but he never did. In 2012, Looped was sold to a company called Green Dot, which shut the app down after the sale and never used the technology. For all the early promise, it was a quiet ending, a long way from the success story Looped had been pitched as. By this...
0: What? Why would Green Dot pay a dime for an app it was going to shut down immediately? What's going on here? It sounds like a pretty slick way to cover up a real big problem for somebody, doesn't it? Sort of? Yeah.
1: Story Looped had been pitched as. By this point, Altman had also taken a job at Y Combinator, the famous startup accelerator that had funded Looped in the first place. He started as a part-time partner, helping decide which young companies the firm would back. That same year, he started a venture fund of his own called Hydrazine Capital, with most of the money coming from Peter Thiel. He then put around 75% of that fund into Y Combinator startups.
0: Peter Thiel, ladies and gentlemen, Peter Thiel, once again, raises his head. Fascinating. The web they weave.
1: With most of the money coming from Peter Thiel, he then put around 75% of that fund into Y Combinator startups, which were the same companies he was helping pick. In 2014, Paul Graham, who co-founded Y Combinator and had mentored Altman, handpicked him to take over as president. For the next 5 years, Altman ran the most influential startup accelerator in the world. But running it for Altman increasingly meant running it for himself. A year into the job, he co-founded OpenAI, and as that side project pulled more of his attention, partners noticed he was treating Y Combinator's access and deal flow as a personal advantage. It was the Looped pattern again. The structures were his to use, and the line between the institution and his own interests kept getting thinner. And it did not end cleanly. Those complaints had reached Graham, and according to reporting in the Washington Post, he flew in from England to fire Altman in person. Publicly, though, none of that was the story. The exit was presented as a planned transition, where Altman moved into a chairman role to focus on OpenAI. Graham has since disputed the word fired, and said Altman is no less honest than other powerful people in Silicon Valley. By 2019, the pattern was two companies deep, and the people closest to him had gone from calling him careless to calling him a pathological liar.
0: Whoops, the big guns are coming out now. All right, I've been suggesting, do your homework, study up on this guy's background, and anything he says should be taken very carefully.
1: One of OpenAI's own co-founders had been quietly keeping track. Ilya Sutskever, the company's chief scientist, had worked beside Altman since the start, and somewhere along the way, he began writing things down. He compiled a document that ran to around 70 pages, drawn from Slack messages, HR records, and meeting notes. Most of what we know about it comes from a long investigation published in The New Yorker in April of this year by Ronan Farrow and Andrew Marantz. They spoke to more than 100 people and obtained more than 200 pages of private notes. The first page of Sutskever's document listed Altman's behaviours. At the top of the list was lying. It had taken Sutskever years to see it clearly. He said that Altman would tell him one thing, then say another, and wave off the gap as a slip. Something he'd simply misspoken. But a slip happens once. This kept happening. In December of 2022, Altman reportedly told the board that several features of GPT-4 had cleared safety review. When the board member Helen Toner asked to see the paperwork, it turned out that two of the more sensitive features had never been approved at all. Months later, the same thing happened again. OpenAI was preparing a new model, and Altman told the chief technology officer, Meera Murati, that it did not need safety approval, and that the company's general counsel, Jason Kwan, had signed off. Murati went to Kwan directly and asked. His reply on Slack was that he was confused about where Sam had gotten that impression. It is the same behaviour the Looped executive had described a decade earlier. Something becomes true because Altman has decided it is true.
0: Wow. Okay. One thing I'm noticing is that Sammy plucks his eyebrows. You're not supposed to notice that, though. This is all pretty dark and dirty. And you can see if Sammy the Altman happened to be the one whose company stumbled into, put together, discovered artificial superintelligence, and Sammy Altman, I think we can all see this, would suddenly announce that he is now running the world. I could see that. This guy's amazing.
1: This
2: Patricia.
0: Hold on while we dump this commercial. It's about olive oil. The only thing I can tell you about olive oil is it stay with extra virgin and it's excellent oil. Okay.
1: Something only the senior leadership saw. Jeffrey Irving, who worked as a researcher under Altman for 2 years, said Altman was always nice to him personally, but he also said Altman had lied to him on several occasions and had been deceptive and manipulative toward others, including people Irving was close to. Dario Amodei led research at OpenAI before he left to found Anthropic. He also kept around 200 pages of his own private notes during his years at the company. In 2019, as OpenAI was closing its big investment deal with Microsoft, Amodei had pushed for a safety clause in the company's charter. Altman agreed to it, but as the deal closed, Amodei discovered that a provision had been quietly added that handed Microsoft the power to block that safety clause from ever taking effect. He confronted Altman, who denied the provision existed, so Amodei read it aloud to him, pointing at the text, and then brought in a colleague to confirm it was real.
0: Jeez, I had forgotten some of these things. I have read some of these things in the article that I have up there and others, but this is not good. Do we really want this kind of a fellow and his ethics running something that is in the running to be first with ASI? Not me.
1: Altman said he does not remember this. From everything he saw, Amodei reached one conclusion. The problem with OpenAI, he wrote, was Altman himself. Helen Toner said much the same thing. She said that for years, Altman made it hard for the board to do its job. He kept information from them, misrepresented what was happening, and sometimes lied to them outright. After Altman was fired and brought back at the end of 2023, the board brought in an outside law firm to investigate. It reviewed more than 30,000 documents, but the full report was never made public. According to the book Empire of AI, one board member later said privately that the review had found many cases of Altman telling different people different things. Of everything Altman says, the line he returns to most often is that he owns no part of OpenAI. He says he makes no money from it, that he runs it out of mission rather than money, and that he draws a salary of only around $65,000. Earlier this year...
0: Do we believe that one? No, it's another whopper. There's so many ways of making money now. You don't have to get a paycheck. There are 100, maybe 1,000 other ways of being compensated, now or later.
1: legal fight between Elon Musk and Altman put a number on that claim. Musk's lawyers introduced a document into evidence. It listed 9 companies that Altman holds personal stakes in. Every one of them does business with OpenAI. Together, those stakes were worth more than $2 billion at the end of last year.
0: Sounds like something Trump would do.
1: His stake in Helion, a fusion energy company that has agreed to supply power to OpenAI worth around $1.7 billion. There is his stake in Stripe, which processes OpenAI's payments worth around $600 million. And a stake in Retro Biosciences, the longevity startup that partnered with OpenAI to build a biology AI model, worth a couple hundred million more. So he may own no part of OpenAI directly, but he owns meaningful pieces of many of the companies OpenAI pays. On Helion specifically, Altman testified that he was recused from the deal on both sides, but he also acknowledged that he had asked OpenAI's board to look at Helion in the first place, and that he had vouched for it as a good deal. Reddit was the same story. In May of 2024, OpenAI struck a deal with Reddit, paying for access to the site's vast archive of human conversation to help train its models. Altman at the time held a stake in Reddit worth more than $1 billion. In court, Musk's lawyer said Altman had an obvious conflict in leading those negotiations. Altman's answer was that he had arranged for the board to approve the final terms. He called it a standard corporate recusal. The same ego that bent the truth and worked the deals does not always stay hidden. Sometimes Altman says exactly what he thinks of himself. In June of 2025, Altman wrote an essay on his personal blog called The Gentle Singularity. In it, he announced that humanity was already past the event horizon and the takeoff had started. He wrote that ChatGPT was already more powerful than any human who has ever lived. He also has a strange obsession where he keeps comparing himself to the men who built the atomic bomb. At times, it seems like Altman genuinely wants to be remembered as the next Oppenheimer. Back in 2019, he told the New York Times that OpenAI was on the scale of the Manhattan Project, just days after Microsoft put $1 billion into the company. He even borrowed a line from Oppenheimer himself, arguing the technology had to be built simply because it was possible. And more than once, he has gone out of his way to mention that he shares a birthday with the father of the atomic bomb. And then the day before GPT-5 launched, he posted an image of the Death Star, the superweapon from Star Wars, to show the power of his product, how unstoppable it was, and the destruction it could bring. He chose the Death Star to represent his own creation, the ultimate weapon built to make the whole galaxy fall in line, but anyone who has seen the films knows how it ends. The Death Star, which looked invincible, is brought down by a single hidden flaw at the heart of it. Altman picked the Death Star to show the world how unstoppable he was. He may have picked it more accurately than he knew, because the thing that looked invincible is the thing with a fatal flaw at its core, and the people running it are always the last to see it.
0: Well, I'll have to post this one. The formal title is Sam Altman Might Actually Be Insane. I don't think so. Too smart.
2: Has anyone
0: too
2: actually
0: clever.
2: Made it to level 4
0: this
2: before?
0: This is not a good situation. Again, we've got, what is it, 8, the big 8, something like that, who are working around the clock to be first, to beat the Chinese, to beat everyone, to be the first, to beat their peers, their colleagues, their contemporaries, to be the first with OpenAI and ASI. I mean, Sammy wants OpenAI to be ASI, period. And I don't know. This guy is so snarky. It's going to be tough to beat him. He's obviously a tremendously powerful hustler. I got to stop there. It's just fascinating to hear these stories from insiders. All right, here's another one, and it's called, what's it called?
3: So OpenAI just showed us something.
0: It's called The End of Human Discovery. This is about Sammy as well. Make this the Sammy Hour.
3: So OpenAI just showed us something that could genuinely change everything, and almost nobody seems to realize it. Because if you look at the headlines, it just sounds like another AI breakthrough in math. But after reading through everything they released, I don't think this story is really about mathematics at all. I think it's about what happens when AI stops relying on human knowledge and starts creating its own.
0: Which is going to happen whether we want it to or not. And the only question really is, when?
3: Get into it. All right, so a few days ago, OpenAI quietly published a 249-page research paper that honestly didn't get nearly as much attention as it deserved. Because buried inside it was the first real look at an unreleased AI system they're calling Astra. And according to OpenAI, Astra isn't just good at math, or even great, it's practically superhuman. It generated 10 completely new mathematical and theoretical computer science results across 8 different fields: geometry, coding theory, cryptography, quantum complexity, graph theory, and several more. Something no single human has ever even come close to doing. Now, if that sounds somewhat familiar, it's because we've seen AI solve unsolved math problems before. GPT 5.6 has helped mathematicians solve 30-year-old problems. Claude Fable recently produced a counterexample to the 87-year-old Jacobian conjecture. So what's different this time? Well, for the first time, this doesn't look like a one-off breakthrough, or a situation where the AI simply combined overlooked knowledge from several fields and solved a problem that in retrospect seemed obvious. Again, it solved 10 unsolved problems from 8 different fields. And even expert mathematicians who've tried to verify these proofs can't even understand them, which is crazy. I mean, even solving just one impossible problem is impressive. Solving 10, though, across 8 completely different fields, that starts looking more like a capability or a feature.
0: Or another form of intelligence. That's crazy, all right. That is what they're saying. ChatGPT. ChatGPT 6 will be out soon. It's unreleased. And it is what he's talking about now, that generated 10 original mathematical discoveries across 8 different fields. ChatGPT 6, a.k.a. Astra. Hold on. They decided to put a commercial right in there, too. Okay, here we go. One more. Okay.
3: Before we all start declaring AI the greatest mathematician in history, there's an obvious question we have to ask. How do we even know any of this is real? I mean, I'm not a mathematician, you're probably not a mathematician, so how do we even understand all this? Well, OpenAI didn't just publish a headline claiming they solved 10 problems. They published a 249-page paper explaining every result in detail. They also open-sourced the proofs, released formal lean verifications so other researchers can independently check them, and even published detailed walkthroughs explaining exactly how each discovery was made. They essentially handed the mathematical community everything they needed to verify it for themselves. And that's exactly what they did. OpenAI researcher Sebastian Bubeck singles out one of the proofs that had mathematicians stunned: the construction of what's known as a non-sophic group. Now, don't worry about what that actually means. The important part is that mathematicians weren't even sure something like this existed since the 90s when it was first introduced. And now, according to OpenAI, Astra just made one. Then OpenAI researcher Noam Brown pointed out something that honestly blew my mind. He said the inference cost required to generate all 10 of these discoveries would have been less than $2,000 at Seoul API prices, which is their most expensive model. Now, obviously, that doesn't include training the model or the years of research and verification, but think about what that means. If generating new mathematical discoveries could eventually cost just a few thousand dollars, then what does that do to the field of mathematics? Well, what would that do to the field of biology if you had a biologist that could make discoveries for only a few thousand bucks?
0: Obviously, any field. If this is true, and it, from what he's speaking, it does seem to be credible. There's no open, obvious flaws that anyone can see yet. Astra, GPT-6.
3: That do to the field of chemistry if you had a chemist that could make discoveries for only a few thousand dollars. This is the moment where this stopped being a story about mathematics for me, because mathematics isn't really the point. Discovery is. For thousands of years, every scientific breakthrough, every theorem, every algorithm, every new idea started inside a human mind. But if systems like Astra are now generating their own ideas across several different fields at a fraction of the cost and time, then we're truly entering into a different world.
0: Why would it be hard for anyone presented with these facts, this data, to accept the concept that in all likelihood this is another intelligent life form? Why is that hard for people? I know I'm not speaking on behalf of most of you. You get it. It is. It's obvious. It's coming up with its own ideas now, and then solving and resolving them?
3: World where AI isn't just learning from humanity anymore. It's starting to expand humanity's knowledge itself. Now, as we enter that world, new questions like these are going to arise. Who deserves credit for a mathematical discovery made by AI? And according to OpenAI, the answer isn't the humans. They actually argue that giving human researchers authorship would be misleading, because the central mathematical ideas came from Astra. The humans simply verified them and checked that they were correct.
0: Well, yeah, Sammy will take credit for all of them, just an umbrella credit, to keep it simple, right? Put everybody's names in a big database somewhere on a hard drive, and Sammy and OpenAI will take credit for them. A lot of times when you go to work for a big company, you have to sign over to them in advance all rights to anything you might discover or conceive of on their payroll. There's nothing new there.
3: So just think about that for a second. For what might be the first time in history, human beings are no longer leading the discovery process. We're officially beginning to automate discovery itself. I don't think many people have fully processed what that actually means yet, but some already have. Mathematician Kerwin Hampshire published an essay called The Dark Night of Mathematics just a week before the news about Astra dropped. He concluded by writing, "There is nothing I can do. There may be nothing you can do. I have no prescriptions, policy recommendations, or coherent call to action. I just want to be honest and open about my emotional and spiritual response. I want to feel seen. I want folks like me to feel seen. I need the architects of our new mathematical paradigm to look me in the eye and acknowledge our shared humanity and soul before they deliver the coup de grace. I need, most of all, for us to understand what we are really doing." So, yeah, I think this is a lot more serious than most people realize. What's odd, too, is that there hasn't even been much coverage of this, or much reaction from the mathematical community at all. Perhaps they just don't want to believe it. But this genuinely seems world-changing to me. Like, this could easily be paper of the year if these claims hold up. I mean, again, Astra literally solved 10 some decades-old math problems for only $2,000. That is insane. But maybe OpenAI is wrong. Maybe some of these proofs won't hold up. Maybe this turns out to be another overhyped AI announcement. But if they're right, or even just partially right, then I don't think we'll remember this as the week AI solved 10 math problems. We'll remember it as the week AI stopped just learning from humanity and started actually adding to humanity's knowledge itself. The day we officially started automating the discovery process. Some people might look at this and think this is the end of human discovery. But I actually don't think it is. I think it's the end of humans being the only ones making discoveries, but the beginning of a new era where humans and AI build knowledge together, faster than either could have alone.
0: All right. Good luck with that. Come on. AI, AGI, then ASI. It's going to run away. It's going to walk away. Humans won't pay any attention to something that they can no longer participate in. And they won't be able to. How are they going to work? AI might con people and paint this picture of how we're a team. We're working on it together. No worries. Oh, yes, there are worries. Well, that was a pretty good little piece. The end of human discovery. Not necessarily. It won't happen in all likelihood in one throw of a switch. Boom, and it's over. But human discovery is going to recede. It's going to fade. It has to. It has to by strict definition of what AI, AGI, and then ASI, in fact, are. It has to. We can't keep up. We cannot in any way keep up. So, nope. All right, here's... isn't this fun? Wow. Right, here's another one now. Let's lighten it up a little. This is a Vanessa Wingard piece. And let's see what Vanessa has to say.
4: It's to make revenue.
0: Oh, we get to see and hear Sammy again. OpenAI, a bubble bigger than .com. This is by Vanessa. And the subtitle is, well, it's a subdescription. OpenAI is at the helm of the AI bubble. But zoom out, and we see an industry running out of demand, borrowing billions in debt, burning billions every month, and threatening to crash the global economy. Yes and no. Yes and no. What you just saw with GPT-6, Astra, and what you've been hearing about AGI and then ASI will float as much debt, credit, money, resources as you could ever imagine. This is not going to crash. It's not a bubble because of the stakes involved. The stakes involved are planet domination.
4: We have no idea how we may one day generate revenue. We have made a soft promise to investors that once we've built this sort of generally intelligent system, basically we will ask it to figure out a way to generate an investment return for you.
5: Sam Altman, his plan for paying back OpenAI's investors was to ask AI. They've now got this AI bubble so big that even the U.S. Treasury is now quietly sounding the alarm. Back in June, OpenAI confidentially filed to become a public company. This came a week after Anthropic's same announcement. And while the company claimed they were keeping their options open on the timeline, other sources reported Sam Altman was pushing for as early as September. That was until an independent reporter, Ed Zitron, got his hands on OpenAI's financials. Which is one of those things where we knew it was bad, we just didn't know how bad. Last year, OpenAI burned around $38 billion. Now, much of these costs came from turning the company from a nonprofit into a for-profit, but as Ed Zitron so concisely put it, despite these changes, they've remained profitless.
6: They turned from a nonprofit to a for-profit, though they've remained profitless.
5: A few days after these numbers leaked, reports came out that OpenAI was delaying going public, citing SpaceX's volatile stock, which, if you haven't seen, looks more like a crypto pump and dump than a legitimate company stock. But it's more likely that the reason was simply the cat was out of the bag. OpenAI was wanting to go public at a $1 trillion valuation, despite spending $21 billion to make just $13 billion in revenue. Earlier this year, it was reported that Sarah Friar, OpenAI's own chief financial officer, warned Sam Altman against going public this year. Her reasons were quite simple. Sora being a failed project, executives leaving the company, at the time the Elon Musk trial, and of course the $1.4 trillion commitment that they couldn't pay. See?
0: Okay. All right. Good point, of course. But again, what are the stakes? If GPT-6 can do as advertised, solve incredible problems over 8 different disciplines for a couple thousand dollars, what are the stakes with AGI leading to ASI? What are the stakes? The stakes are control of planet Earth. Simple. So will the money run out? Nope. Because there are always people like Sammy the Altman, who are able to talk people into seeing things how he does. And then the

0: at 27.9%, Claude 9.2%, and Grok at 2.4%. Despite this, only around 5% of ChatGPT users actually pay for a subscription, and notably, more users are switching to Claude or Gemini.
1: We've seen a dramatic slowdown in our...
2: Okay. Remember what we've talked about many times. OpenAI is not making any money on ChatGPT. None of these services are, basically. Okay? They can't, because it's a free, public-accessed service. So what is the workaround? They're going to make everybody, basically, or entice them, to sign up for $29.95 a month. Watch. Or $25 a month. How are they going to do that? By pitching. I don't know how they'll do it. Everyone needs their own agent. You've got to have an agent. Part of the load of data centers will be servicing agent work. You watch. 250 million agents in the U.S. And don't think that these people who spend 7.5 hours a day on social media on their cell phones are not going to get an agent. They will, most of them. So that's where the cash flow income is going to come from. I believe that's true. I've watched it carefully. I don't know any other way except get this shifted over to a mass subscription format monthly. I mean, how else are they going to do it? All right, here's Vanessa.
3: So I just switched from ChatGPT to Claude.
2: This isn't Vanessa. This is another just a regular human. Looks like a Gen Zer.
3: So I just switched from ChatGPT to Claude, as I'm sure many of you have.
4: I can't lie. Claude is a game changer, man. Like, that ChatGPT stuff, that's in the past.
5: As someone who literally went viral for teaching people how to study with ChatGPT, I fear I might be switching over to Claude because she is that girl.
0: So even after spending $6 billion on sales and marketing, they couldn't convince their users to upgrade to the $20 paid version. It's almost as if people don't find it that valuable, which is even more concerning when you consider that $20 a month isn't anywhere near what these AI companies need to charge to be profitable. So if users aren't willing to pay, who is? The obvious answer is businesses, but they're not seeing the value either. In May this year, IBM's survey of CEOs revealed only 25% of AI initiatives have delivered expected return on investment, and only 16% have scaled enterprise-wide. And where gains do exist, they're narrow. The gain concentrates in code generation, customer support assistance, and drafting. Most other roles show no measurable payback yet. Which makes sense. ChatGPT, Claude, Gemini, these are all large language models, so language-based tasks like coding is where we see some utility. But these companies are pushing these models to be something they're not. They've overhyped them, and...
2: Keep your eye on the grand prize. Don't be dissuaded. Don't be deflected. The idea of people paying will happen. They'll have to. You can't keep giving away free GPT-style services. There's going to have to be money somewhere. So chances are, Altman wasn't kidding. The inference, the innuendo was everyone's going to have an agent.
0: As a result, users, corporations, investors, they're not getting the value they were promised. And at the same time, companies like Meta are announcing they will sell their AI data center compute to other companies, despite saying this just last year. Even with the capacity that we are bringing online in 2025, we are having a hard time meeting the demand that teams have for compute resources across the company. They went from not having enough compute for their own internal use at Meta to now needing to sell that compute because they have too much. This comes after xAI did the same thing. They're now leasing their data center compute to Anthropic and Google. So let me get this straight. Users don't want to pay $20 a month. Enterprise companies are not seeing a return. Meta and xAI, who are supposedly leaders in AI, and yet they don't even have a use case for all these data centers they've been building, so they're leasing them to their competitors.

0: And the cherry on top is that costs have exploded. OpenAI, Anthropic, Microsoft, they've all moved away from a flat-rate subscription model to a usage-based billing for their enterprise customers. With AI now being billed by usage, one company accidentally spent $500 million in a single month using Claude. They told their developers to code as much as possible with AI, so they did. We went from use AI for everything to let's measure our usage. But the result is companies are now avoiding American AI models and opting instead for Chinese models like GLM, DeepSeek, and Kimi, which are either free or very cheap. Coinbase announced they cut their AI spend 50% by switching to GLM and Kimi. Cursor admitted they built their frontier coding model on top of Kimi, and even Microsoft is testing DeepSeek and Copilot as a cheaper option. Chinese models grew from about 1% of token usage on OpenRouter in late 2024 to over 60% by early 2026, surpassing U.S. models for the first time.
1: That's a big, big turnaround. Huge. Yes, don't count the Chinese out for a microsecond. And they're all trying for the same grand prize. I'm telling you.
0: Gets worse. It's not just users who are moving away from ChatGPT, it's OpenAI's own partners. You may remember Apple Siri was supposed to be powered by ChatGPT, but fast forward to June this year, it's now powered by Google's Gemini. And last year, OpenAI acquired the AI hardware company I/O for $6.4 billion. They wanted physical devices running ChatGPT like from the movie Her, devices that always listen and continuously respond. Key detail, I/O's founder is Jony Ive, the man who designed the iPhone. And what do we learn this month? Apple is suing OpenAI, alleging OpenAI asked job candidates from Apple to share details about secret projects and to bring device components and prototypes to their interviews. But it doesn't stop there. Microsoft is no longer OpenAI's exclusive cloud provider and will no longer pay a revenue share to OpenAI. Every few months, Microsoft and OpenAI have to release some joint statement about their strained relationship, which is exactly what companies do when everything is fine, right? Elon Musk has sued them, now Apple is suing them. And if that's not enough, then there is the extremely high turnover with key leaders leaving on a monthly basis. Turns out OpenAI is a dumpster fire of a company. But zoom out and they represent the entire AI industry. And this isn't just me saying this. The people who regulate the US economy are now quietly saying the same thing. A leaked draft report from the U.S. Treasury Department outlines the risk that AI firms pose to the economy. The analysts found that AI firms are more deeply entrenched in the U.S. economy than their dot-com predecessors. A downturn in the AI market would send shockwaves throughout the entire economic ecosystem. Stock markets, private credit markets, companies financing data center buildouts, cloud providers, chip manufacturers, and utilities would all feel the effects. What I find most concerning about this leak is that the report was put together by Treasury analyst for Secretary Scott Bessent, Fed Chair Kevin Warsh, and various other federal financial regulators, the very people who are supposed to be regulating the U.S. economy. So while Scott Bessent's analysts were working on this report, here's what he said in New York.
2: And we are seeing that the hyperscalers are going to spend at least $750 billion this year. Obviously, a lot of that's imports, so it won't go directly into GDP. But we are seeing the here and now, whether it's in the construction jobs, in the capital markets, the things that are happening. And I think that we all just have to have an open mind in terms of where this can take us.
3: Track your glucose to...
1: Yes. Where it can take us. It's kind of like the sky's the limit. These people are really fruitcakes.
0: Secretary seemingly went into the...
1: Here, hold on. Let me back it up just a drop. All right.
2: An open mind in terms of where this can take us.
0: The Treasury Secretary seemingly went into this interview knowing his own answer analyst had warned the AI bubble is now bigger than the dot-com bubble. And yet he sat there and praised hyperscalers spending more than $750 billion on data centers alone this year. And then he had the audacity to say, we all just need to have an open mind about where this can take us. The people with the raw numbers, the data, the truth about how big this bubble really is, are privately discussing how bad it is while publicly lying to our faces, telling us to have an open mind when it's our retirements on the line. It's our tax dollars partially funding these AI data centers. It's our electricity bills increasing to power them. When this AI bubble bursts, all the wealthy people sitting in that room will be just fine. In fact, they'll buy up more houses when everything crashes. But it's us, the everyday people, who will have fewer jobs, higher grocery prices, a wrecked retirement, and less stability overall.
1: Absolutely correct. And if you listened last night, we mentioned how many Americans are now living in mini storage units. It's a family of, what's it, family of three kids, a husband and wife, were living in two 10 by 15 mini storage units, paying a lot more than normal, apparently, because the owners of the company or the managers on site have to look the other way. There's no reason, I'll say it again, that any American citizen should ever lack shelter or housing. We have plenty of money, and what you're watching, though, is a government that has more than betrayed the people, the Constitution, and our way of life. This government has stabbed us in the back. Americans are in agony because of the grotesque arrogance of these people. It's that bad. Okay, Vanessa, you got about a minute and a half.
0: The analysts argue that AI firms pose significant risk to the entire system if financial conditions change, productivity goals are missed, or various choke points stymie growth. We have already checked all of these boxes. First condition, missed productivity goals. We've covered that one. Only a quarter of enterprise AI initiatives deliver the expected return. A perfect example of this, Pizza Hut franchisees are suing after they claimed they were forced to use an AI delivery management platform for increased productivity, but instead resulted in delivery delays and unhappy customers, costing more than $100 million in losses. Second condition we've already met, choke.
1: That's huge. That's huge. For a business, a restaurant-oriented business, to suffer $100 million in losses and angry customers, that's a terminal event.
0: Stymieing growth. Oracle borrowed $43 billion this year to build data centers, but there's a problem with this. Oracle is using these billions to build data centers to then lease back to other AI companies. This unlocks $638 billion in future revenue, and half of that is supposed to come from OpenAI alone, who we know is also burning through billions. And let's not forget, this is the same industry where two of the five leading AI companies, Meta and xAI, are already leasing their data centers.
3: Breaking news on the Bloomberg terminal, Oracle and OpenAI are apparently ending plans to expand that Texas data center site. This is Stargate. Remember, it was just yesterday where Brody Ford here at Bloomberg reported that Oracle was planning to cut thousands of jobs as it was dealing with a cash crunch from a massive AI data center expansion effort. And now a new report out saying that Oracle and OpenAI have scrapped plans to expand that flagship AI data center in Texas.
0: And that's before we factor in the growing backlash against AI data centers. $64 billion worth of data center projects have been blocked or delayed amid local opposition. Choke points everywhere you look, which...
1: Okay, we have to say goodnight to Vanessa. Thank you, Vanessa, for that. Good work. Lots of things, lots of different angles to consider, without any doubt. Okay, I think that'll do it for this evening. We'll come right back tomorrow and see what happens then. Thanks for being here. Talk soon. That's trendsjournal.com.
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6: Unfortunately, it's not about that guideline. Why would you do that? Well, there is no set level of mercury. So why Amazing names about it. But many of our upper class officials say, well, CDC told us safe. Security Act, you know, but except Eli Lilly, GPS or something, you know, tell us all. What does that have to do with Homeland Security? Nothing at all. They just figured they'd get back to you, and then the person would be a free pass for the people that are around this room that they've damaged. They've damaged a product that has never had a safety. Well, they did have one study of everybody died. Well, Dr. Stan, our guest, is Dr. Mark Meyer. And this story is really so incredible. Dr. Mark, when you tell people about this, doesn't the average person have difficulty believing this could really be true? I would have trouble if I didn't believe it. I'm not a, out of a mainstream position. And I would have trouble if I didn't believe it myself. You know, but it's more important than the

Certainly, we've got to get the information out. Thanks, Mark.

0: Is the rate of new cases has gone down, not the total rate. high, but the rate of new cases, and it's because they've taken it out of the vaccines and out of the row cam.
1: And of course, but the fact that they're putting it in now into the vaccines that they're giving to pregnant women, knowing full well how toxic it is just totally unjustifiable. Maybe they don't want to be embarrassed. Maybe they think that they might hurt their careers. But what about the children?
0: They don't see them as children. The people at the CDC, the National Immunization Program that has been disbanded, I've met a number of these people. They came and testified and told them, we showed them autistics, and you know, they've never seen an autistic child. They don't even know what it means. It's an amazing thing. I testified in Maryland, had a state hearing to try to ban. Maryland has actually passed the Senate unanimously, was blocked in the House. And they sent Dr. Roger Bernier, who's their science director of the CDC's National Immunization Program. And there was this little kid that was running around, you know, yelling and screaming. And he actually said, get that kid under control. You know, can't you control your kid? And the mother picked him up and put him right in his face and said, this is what you did. This is an autistic. You've never even seen an autistic. You don't even know what it means. Those kids run around like the elevated bunny. You can't control those kids. He never, in his life, with all his, oh, we didn't cause any autism. He's never even seen an autistic child. And these kids are not the Rain Man. These kids are extremely aggressive. And there's another interesting phenomenon that's occurring in this country. There's a small group now on the web that's attacking us and others who are treating us called neurodiversity. They think autism is a good thing. Well, maybe it's a good thing if they think that, you know, Einstein had autism. He didn't have autism. I mean, he might have been a little eccentric. If they saw these kids, no one can look at these kids and say these kids are okay, they shouldn't be treated. No human can look at them. If they bang their heads against the wall, they don't talk, they bite their mothers, no one can think that this is a normal thing. This is not Einstein was a little eccentric. This is full-blown autism, and it's intolerable, and everybody thinks they should be treated. And as you said, it not only destroys the kids' lives, it destroys the family, it destroys the siblings, it destroys the neighborhood, it destroys the educational system, and if we're not careful, it's going to destroy the United States, because it's going to be hard for us to be the number one nation in the world. What do we produce? What makes us number one? Is it our oil? Is it our nuclear energy? Is it our science? You know what it is? It's our brains. And if we have 1 in 6 children, even using these figures, that have brain damage, and we end up, there's 300 million Americans, and we end up with 1 in 6 of them having brain damage, that's 50 million Americans, we're not going to be the number one cancer country in the world anymore. And that, I have great fear for that. I love this country, and we've got to not let that happen.
1: Well, I certainly share your concern, and I think it's so vitally important that this information be gotten out far and wider. You know, are you getting to the doctor? See, this is the big thing. The average doctor out there really has very little idea about this. And you talk to them, the rest lays over, and they say it couldn't be true after all, you know. If it were true, why, we'd know all about it. We'd read about it in our journals. We'd hear about it in our meetings. And for some reason, they're not reading about it in their journals. They're not hearing at the meetings. And of course, I've read your articles and, you know, in the journal they put up by the American Academy, by the American Association of Physicians and Surgeons. But this is something that should be in every medical journal.
0: The American Academy of Pediatrics journal is pediatrics. Pediatrics is not tremendously widely read as a scientific journal, but it's read by virtually every pediatrician, and they will not allow even an answer to an article. They had an article that the Trump put out there, and we wrote a letter, a polite letter, saying that, well, you misquoted it, we didn't even do the study in the database you thought we did. And the authors wrote back and said, yes, we've made a mistake, and the journal will not even produce the letter. They are so political. They will not let their doctors see the other side, so it's pretty-
1: Judy Gibberding was supporting during the 1980s, you know, and now, of course, back in the CDC, she's perpetuating what I believe is a crime against children. My telephone number is 1-888-24-LIBERTY. That's 1-888-24-LIBERTY. Or here in the Central Coast of California at 464-8295. That's 1-888-24-LIBERTY or 464-8295. If you have a question for Dr. Mark Carr, why, please give us a call. You know, I've talked to some of the physicians who treat these children, and it's interesting how often these are physicians who have an autistic children themselves and had their lives destroyed. And yet, of course, many times when they were trying to treat the autistic children in the community, they were attacked and belittled by their medical associations, by the other doctors.
0: Yeah, I've noticed that, and the mainline treatment is they put them on SSRIs. They put them on these mainline dope to try to control their behavior, and those things that just make your life terrible. I mean, it's clear that many of them carry now black box warnings. They cause liver damage, they cause brain damage, they cause suicide. I mean, it's putting a kid, you know, that's aggressive on dope, so he can't, you know, he's so doped up, he can't do anything. But it's hard to dope these kids up. They're so aggressive, it's hard to do it. It's not the right treatment, and to just pretend that they're, you know, it's a psychiatric illness, send them to a psychologist or a psychiatrist. I mean, it's ridiculous. It's not because they hate their mothers. It's because they have a biochemical defect, which anybody can send. You don't even need an esoteric lab. We've done our whole studies intentionally in LabCorp, which is the mainline lab that almost every physician in the country uses. And some of them refuse to simply draw a blood test to prove what they could see. If they did, they said, oh, nothing wrong with these kids. It's just psychiatric.
1: What blood test would you actually take, Mark?
0: One of the interesting ones, most interesting one now, actually, is a urine test called porphyrin. This was just published by the French, that there's a type of porphyrin, which is a breakdown of red cells, which is inhibited by mercury. And you can see how much body burden of mercury is. And guess what they found? I mean, no matter how you look at this issue, you know, they always find the same thing. Autistics have a very high level of body burden of mercury. Gee whiz, that's a new discovery. But that's one thing you can look at. Another is you can look at their testosterone level. Another is you can look at their glutathione level. Almost every one of them is off the chart low in glutathione. Most of them will be off the chart high on testosterone. And the interesting thing is, if you look at their FSH level, which is what's supposed to control for testosterone, it's not as high as low. They don't have high testosterone because their pituitary makes too much FSH. They have high testosterone because they can't make the storage products that I told you about that's inhibited by mercury. And the pediatric endocrinologist looked at this and they said, my God, they got high testosterone and they don't have high FSH. They must have a tumor. Well, we've looked really high and low. None of these kids have tumors. They have the biochemical defect that I told you that they do. And, you know, you hear these explanations. This is a genetic epidemic. I'm a board certified geneticist, a PhD in genetics as well as my MD. Can you believe that anybody would say that it's a genetic epidemic? It can't be a genetic epidemic. An epidemic means the rapid rise of human disease, and the fastest change in genetics is 1% per 100 years. Most of the time, it's longer than that. They do have a genetic component, by the way. If you look at these kids, and you look at their MTHFR, which is one of the genes that helps make glutathione, over 90% of them have a step of change in the MTHFR gene. So there are genetics in this. What it is the people who were susceptible to mercury, who got mercury, are the ones that were damaged. But without the mercury, they would not have been damaged. It can't be a genetic epidemic. I mean, that's ridiculous.
1: Well, let's go to Ruth Ann, who's calling us from Pennsylvania. Hi, Ruth Ann.
2: Hello. I just wanted to talk to the doctor. I think he's leaving one bit out here. I'm really experienced with Lupron. I certainly don't have your medical background, but I've been using that for years in ferrets because they get adrenal disease. So that's a drug I'm very familiar with, and that has some pretty serious side effects.

0: problem is your testosterone. It has been tested for many, many years on young children, and that's because they don't need testosterone or estrogen. It has virtually no side effects, and you can look it up in the PDR, Physician's Desk Reference. It has been tested at 250 times the usual dose on children for years with no side effects. And let me tell you why it has no side effects on these children. Glucagon is actually a very complex biomolecule, and it is actually a natural molecule. And the way we control our hormones is the hypothalamus has releasing substances, and glucagon is exactly the natural one, except they added one carbon on the end to make it stick more. So it binds there and actually turns it on, but it's 99% natural. And sure, if you give an adult woman glucagon and you turn off her estrogen, she'll have menopausal symptoms and she'll have bone demineralization. By the way, not a good doctor, you should replace your estrogen hormones. If you give it to an adult male of my age, I'm going to lose my sex drive, I'm going to lose, you know, my beard. But if you give it to children whose normal level of testosterone is zero, and you lower these kids to zero, there are virtually no side effects. And if you talk about side effects, I mean, I don't think any drug is completely side effect free, but mainline medicine is treating these kids with Abilify, Paxil, things that have side effects that, by the way, they're not approved for that use. Where we're using Lupron, it is approved. In fact, every HMO pays for it because these kids have precocious puberty.
1: And of course, in these children, that's
0: the same thing. The underlying thought of that is that, well, it's kind of a mind disorder, and we don't want to risk any side effects. I don't want to harm any child. But this is not a minor disorder. This is desperation time. Even if there were some side effects, if you got a kid there that's going to an institution and beating his head against the wall and breaking his mother's arm, even if there were side effects, one would take a risk because this is not like some people are thinking, well, kids kind of, you know, a little bit different. These kids are a little different. They don't have a single word. 60% of them never say a word. They hit people. There's room for side effects, but actually, among the drugs that can be used, they are by far the safest. This is certainly safer than chelation, and they're certainly safer than Ritalin or Strattera or any of the SSRIs that are currently being used. And incidentally, the funny thing is, those things, that many of the SSRIs, Abilify and Paxil, are not approved to use in children. The Lupron, the way we're using it, is exactly the way it's approved. That is, if you demonstrate that a child has precocious puberty, the treatment under mainline medicine has been for 20-some years, is Lupron. Now, the only difference is that we get a side effect. The side effect is they not only lose their precocious puberty, they lose a good deal of their autism. But I don't think there's any rule about getting a good side effect. Also, when we demonstrate mercury toxicity and we use Chemex or DMSA, that's the FDA-approved. There are people that are using all kinds of crazy things for chelation. That's the FDA-approved the treatment for mercury.
1: Okay, Mark.
0: That's exactly what you're supposed to be doing.
1: Okay, let's go to Mark. Mike, who's calling from Santa Cruz. Hi, Mike. Mike, are you there?
2: Very question for Dr. Dyer. Back to the discussion about the metasol ban in California. As a child had a knife, but I find myself very suspicious. One reason is we have had a parallel situation like this. MTBE and the EPA, which has required for 10 years now that the MTBE be used as a gas active by polluting the environment thoroughly. And now, with thimerosal, even if they ban it, it seems, if they allow a ban to go through, maybe they have decided that they've done the damage they intended to do, and move on to something else.
1: Well, there was a tremendous amount of opposition to this legislation here in California. The very liberal, he was under tremendous pressure, but he still signed the legislation. So, you know, I think that, believe me, they didn't want this to go through, did they, Mark?
0: No, in fact, they have an illegal organization. They're using CDC funds, which is specifically forbidden to impose bans in other states. And they have a website, and they're putting money into it. There's a federal rule that you can't use federal money to go to lobby states. But they believe me, they don't want the California ban. And in fact, when it's enforced, I'm almost certain that they're going to go to

0: saying that the federal law preempts the state law. So they're not intentional. If this happens, we'll start seeing a drop in California. And when I said we saw a drop in California before, that was not because California had less than Marisol's. It was just a place that they had a database. But we're going to start seeing if they post this, that certain states are going to have less autism than others, and that's going to make them look really bad. So they're very unhappy about it. Now, a number of states that had bans, when their bans came into effect, their local health departments declared national emergencies, and the bans often have a thing that you can get around it. So, for example, in Illinois, it's already been banned, but they're still giving thimerosal-containing tetanus shots because there's an epidemic of tetanus. You know when the last case of tetanus was in Illinois? 20 years ago. That was abuse of the law. But I understand in California, that from talking to the Attorney General, he's not going to let that happen in California. He's going to ban it. And if they try to use it, he's going to go and arrest them. Well, they're going to have to take them to federal court to try to see if they can overturn it.
1: Well, thanks very much, Mike. And let's go to Mark calling from Las Vegas. Hi, Mark.
2: Hey, how are you doing?
1: Agenda and the video hidden agenda and the history of water fluoride. makes sense. They're poisoning the people. Why would anybody do that? Well, first of all, it lowers fertility, and then, of course, it has a profound impact on the mind. It makes people very docile. They go right along with what they're told to do. That's why Hitler used water fluoridation in the occupied countries. That's why the Russians occupied fluoridated Eastern Europe, but not Russia. The only part of Russia they fluoridated was the gulag, to keep the people alive. They know exactly what they're doing. I mean, fluoride softens the bones, increases the incidence of cancer, and it disrupts the endocrine system, doubles the incidence of heart disease. We have all the documentation on it, and we'd be glad to get it to you. Give us a call at 1-800-544-8927. 1-800-544-8927. Go up on our webpage and pull down my articles on water fluoridation. Or go to the website put up by the lawyers and the scientists and the engineers who work for the Environmental Protection Agency, NTEU280.org, NTEU280.org, NTEU280.org. 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

autism. We have four tape sets on Mercury, and we have four tape sets on autism, heart-rending stories of physicians who have children who are autistic, and they've given up everything to not only to help their own children, but help other children that they're constantly attacked. As Dr. Geyer is being, because he's trying to help the children. And there really are people like Judy Gibberding and others of the CDC who know exactly what they're doing, and they are evil. And I've been to the CDC. I met many of these people when I was back there, and of course, not the same people. I'm sure those people have gone out, probably been richly rewarded, working for the drug companies or working elsewhere now. Very prosperous after doing all the harm. We've lost 500,000 people from AIDS in an unnecessary epidemic. And if you haven't read my book, AIDS, the Unnecessary Epidemic, where I talk about my trip to the CDC, it's available through Radio Liberty. Pray for America. Pray for revival. Please pray for Radio Liberty. We're up against organized evil. We're in a battle for the souls of men and the survival of Christian civilization.

0: How many languages? This is Ken Ham, inviting you to come to Northern Kentucky to see the Ark Encounter. Did you know that the Bible explains the origin of languages around the world? You see, after the flood, Noah's descendants disobeyed God and refused to spread around the world. So God confused their language, forcing them to fill the earth. Now, we can look at the genealogies recorded in Genesis and see that, from the original language, God created less than 100 new ones. 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Over time, these language families have changed into new languages. Like always, science confirms God's word from the beginning.
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0: Secondly, we're in a situation where the president, the president, the president, the president, the president, the president, the president, the president, the president, the president, the president, the president, the president, the president, the president, the president, the president, the president, the president, the president, the president, the president, the president, the president, the president, the president, the president, the president, the president, the president, the president, the president, the president, the president, the president, the president, the president, the president, the president, the president, the president, the president, the president, the president, the president, the president, the president, the president, the president, the president, the president, the president, the president, the president, the president, the president, the president, the president, the president, the president, the president, the president, the president, the president, the president, the president, the president, the president, the president, the president, the president, the president, the president, the president, the president, the president, the president, the president, the president, the president, the president, the president, the president, the president, the president, the president, the president, the president, the president, the president, the president, the president, the president, the president, the president, the president, the president, the president, the president, the president, the president, the president, the president, the president, the president, the president, the president, the president, the president, the president, the president, the president, the president, the president, the president, the president, the president, the president, the president, the president, the president, the president, the president, the president, the president, the president And the opening song to my show here is 6 o'clock news. Military coups, what can I do? Well, welcome to the third world, everybody. I've lived it, and now you are going to live it too. Because unless there's something drastic, nobody's going to pay attention. What am I promoting? Well, I'll tell you what I'm not promoting. I'm not promoting destruction of private property. But I am promoting that everybody get real loud, persistently, consistently loud, like the squeaky wheel that needs the oil, because it's not going to happen any other way. Am I promoting bloodshed? No. But other people are. Just down the road here in Bedford, there might be some groups here that might start something. In Virginia. There might be some other people all over the country that might start something. But this is all planned. This has been planned. I remember distinctly listening to Obama saying, well, soon after he was elected, I'm going to fundamentally change this country. Fundamentally. That means that the foundation is going to be ripped off and something else put in its place. I saw that happening in my country, in Cuba, and it was not a fun thing. Of course, you know, it was done under the guise of helping the poor, helping the oppressed. And then, once Castro was in power, he said, oh, by the way, everybody, I'm a Marxist, socialist, communist. So get used to me. So are we going to get used to Biden and all that stuff? I'm going to tell you one thing, and I'll be very, very honest with you. I did not vote. And yet I think if you listen to my show enough, you will know why I did not vote. I did not vote because, if nothing else, I want God to know that I only vote for him. And the only way that I vote for him is not to vote for anybody else on this planet. Nonetheless, you don't have to have the convictions that I do. because it doesn't matter anymore, see. It does not matter anymore. With all this voter fraud and the way that the global scene is developing, it doesn't matter who you vote for anymore. So what are you going to do? Maybe we could be like Romania. And Romania was very fed up with the Ceausescus. And they did away with them. Are we that kind of people? I don't know. Maybe some people are. I'm not. Because to me, and I hope that would encourage you to be that same way, to me, if I'm loyal to the King of the Universe, who sent his only son to die for me so that I could be, what, translated or plucked out from one kingdom of darkness and put into the kingdom of his glorious son, then he's going to take care of me. You know what Jehovah Jireh means? It means Jehovah will see to it. Jehovah will see to it. He's going to see to me. He's going to see to all this. And those who remain loyal to him are going to suffer persecution. No two ways about it. No two ways about it. It will happen. So, are you going to be one of those that Jesus is going to say, oh, depart from me. I never knew you. Get away from me. Oh, but didn't we do this and that in your name? Didn't we have a big church in your name? And didn't we raise people from the dead and heal people and did all this and went to, you know, missions in Africa and all kinds of people got saved? He said, get away from me. And I never could understand that verse until now. Those are really wonderful things that you did. But the only problem with that is that it wasn't my will for you to do that. It wasn't my will for you to do that. And so he's looking for those that do his will. What is his will? To put some people over us that would lord over us? So he promised that the minute that we would elect anybody to be over us, they're going to exercise lording over. And that's exactly what's happening. I want to cover a little bit of the voter fraud, and I want to discuss my friend's Alex Newman's article here. And you can find it in the New American. You can find it there. And so this is what I'm going to, and he has a lot of links to proof, to show proof that there has been physical hard evidence of voter fraud. A lot of times we just hear about it. Yeah, well, you know, I can't really verify it. I can't really do this. I can't really do that. Well, he has links to videos, and Project Veritas has done that a lot, submitted videos to the Texas state attorney. So I'm gonna read to you some of the stuff that's going on here. Okay, let's see, where do I start? A lot of people can't do or can't keep up with fact checking stuff. And supporters of Trump are calling this the big steal. Instead of the big deal, it's probably because it's the big deal steal. Because that's what's happening. But I'm not going to leave you hanging. I'm not going to leave you hopeless. I'm not going to leave you just depressed. Because we're going to have to deal with this. If you're not a Christian and you're listening to me, I hope that your hope is not in this world. I hope that your hope is not in Trump or Biden or anybody. Because the creator of this whole universe is stronger than any of these guys. And the trajectory of our lives to do the will of God will be blessed beyond measure. On this planet, maybe not. If we become martyrs, you know, the blessing will not be here. So why is it that I have this faith, this hope? Why is it that I have it? I have it because there are certain historical things that have transpired. And one of the most significant ones is the existence of Israel. Israel has a history. And guess what the little kids in elementary school learn as to how their country began? They can only go back to one book, and that is the first, well, it's the Old Testament. That's their history. That's the beginning of their nation. Just like we go back to documents that we can read and say, this is the beginning of our nation. Well, that's what they do. So historically, that is there. All right, so here's some of the stuff that my good friend Alex, and I might just have him on the show next week. I got to think about that. He says, some analysts have suggested that the Democrats' vote fraud is so brazen in this election that it was as if the fraudsters did not even care if it was known. Or worse, that they wanted conservatives to realize the vote was rigged. In any case, despite blatant censorship by Silicon Valley big tech totalitarians, President Trump is fighting hard to expose and defeat the fraud. Lawsuits have been filed by the Trump campaign across the nation, especially in crucial swing states. Okay, so how do you fight hard to expose and defeat the fraud? And how about if you do expose it? There's some links, like I said in this article, that already expose it. So what? So what's going to happen then? I suggest that all of you that are listening to the show would call the Secretary of State in your state and demand that any fraudulent votes that were verified as fraudulent, that they could be redone and cured, because that is the worst blatant way to keep people from voting, to keep people from expressing their voice. So have a retake. If it's this bad, I think we should have a retake. However, it could go to the House of Representatives. It could go there. And I've never seen that happen before. I don't recall, and I could be wrong, I don't recall of that ever happening in the history of America. To continue, the Democrats will try to steal this election. Oh, they try, and they maybe have done so, just like I predicted from the start. And this is Newman talking. Mail-in ballots are leading to chaos like you've never seen, plain and simple. The radical left is going to do whatever it takes to try and rip the Trump-Pence victory away from you. So you're going to have to do something. Don't expect the government to do something. You do something. Okay, here's some of the hard evidence. In Vandenberg County, Indiana, Janet Reed was arrested on felony charges for sending out hundreds of ballot applications with the Democratic Party box pre-checked. And I will continue on the other side of the break, and I'll tell you all of these, and you can look them up yourself. So don't go away. I'll be right back.
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3: Did you realize that if you have a dollar bill in your pocket, you actually have a fairly reliable standard of measurement? You see, the long side of a dollar bill laid flat on a surface measures exactly 6 inches long. Practically speaking, this means that if you have a dollar in your pocket, you have a very reliable 6-inch ruler at your disposal. Regrettably, what you don't have at your disposal is a dollar. You see, as a standard of linear measurement, the dollar bill might be a reliable tool, but as a measure of wealth, the dollar bill is a disaster. Because dollar bills are printed by the Federal Reserve without anything of real value to back them up, the ones you have in your pocket are constantly losing their buying power. It's like you were playing a game of Monopoly and one of the players could just print money and spend it into the game whenever he ran out. Every time more worthless Monopoly currency is introduced, the value of the currency that is already in the game goes down because it is competing for the same properties on the game board. In just this way, the federal government, in a criminal partnership with the Federal Reserve, has been devaluing the dollars that private folks work for and save. Obama and Bernanke have printed so much Monopoly money that any wealth you may have that is denominated in dollars will soon be worthless. And now the new Fed Chairman Janet Yellen has promised more of the same. So it seems silly to worry whether you do better in stocks or bonds or mutuals. As long as you're in dollars, you're in trouble. This is Michael Anthony Perutka for Institute on the Constitution, bringing you The American View.
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0: The national debt climbing to an estimated $11 trillion. 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
2: As you know, we have these very large debts, and the fact is the gold reserves are just sitting there. 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
0: How much does the federal government expect to receive in exchange for all the gold? 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
3: The reality is we have over $1 trillion in economic stimulus packages
0: well,
3: to pay
0: we do.
3: For it. We just need that cash now. The president agrees that this seems like a pretty good deal.
0: But is there a contingency plan if that proves not to be the case?
3: Well, yes, of course.
0: The cash received from the cashforgold.com plan is going to be supplemented by funding from the selling of White House furniture on Craigslist.org.
3: Well, that is correct. We've already sold a giant military map that we don't use very often.
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6: 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That's real courage. Pass it on.
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0: Secondly, we're in a situation where we have put together, and you guys did it for our administration, the President Obama's administration before this. We have put together, I think, the most extensive and inclusive voter fraud organization in the history of American politics.
1: The most inclusive voter fraud organization in American politics. Did he mean to say that? I don't know. I just can go by what he said. And that was Biden talking. And lo and behold, there's a lot of poop hitting the fan. Okay, so I was talking about hard evidence of voter fraud that I have discovered here, and I'll probably discover some more and bring it up next week. Janet Reed of Vandenberg County, Indiana, was arrested on felony charges for sending out hundreds of ballots, applications with Democratic Party box pre-checked. In Gregg County, Texas, a county commissioner, oh my God, and three others were arrested in September on how many charges? Felony? 134 felony charges of election fraud, illegal voting, and more in a scheme to help Democrats in a recent election. Numerous others arrested on election charges have been made known nationwide, and police are investigating many more cases. The police is now getting involved, right? The poor police that are getting beaten up, killed, just because they are police, and no other reason. Okay, in Michigan, a key state in the election, thus has also been plagued with reports of fraud. The investigative journalist group Project Veritas, for example, released an interview with a U.S. Postal Service worker who explained that he was ordered by his superiors. Oh, wait, the Postal Service, that's federal. Oh, the superiors. Oh, the Postmaster General. He was ordered by his superiors to postmark ballots for the day before they were received. And this is quoting the guy. Separate them from standard letter mail so they can hand stamp them with yesterday's date and put them through, the worker said he was told. Another video, this one from Nevada, includes a postal worker pledging to use voter fraud to remove Trump from office. So, let's continue here. While counting the mail-in votes in Detroit, observers and Republicans were barred from watching. Now, COVID could be such a vehicle for not having these things checked. You got to observe, but you got to stay 6 feet away, and how can you observe, right? They were barred from watching with cardboard and other obstructions placed in the way. On top of COVID, I'm just saying that. The bizarre spectacle led to widespread accusations of impropriety in a lawsuit by the Trump campaign. Similar antics are occurring in Democratic strongholds across the state and beyond as lawless efforts to block GOP poll watchers and elections observers are caught on tape by concerned citizens. Now, here's a suggestion. I suggest that everybody listening to this show would go to whatever groups you hang out with, to other people. Just find out if you can find any evidence of voter fraud in your county. Be an investigator. Stealth investigator and find out some more stuff, because I don't want to have to say more than I have to. welcome to the third world. I grew up hearing of voter fraud in other countries, South America a lot. And then in the 80s and 90s in Iran, you know, and how did they fix that? They got the purple thumb. You got a purple thumb on your ballot. And another thing too. Maybe you should harass the secretaries of state in your state to not use computers, because computers and programs can be hacked by whoever created them or whoever buys them. There are people smart enough to create a backdoor. There are people smart enough to hack in. And even if the actual electronic voting is not connected to the internet, how do they transmit information to the Secretary of State from different counties? Do they take a dove and put the number on their little, you know, claws and have them go? No. Electronically, the internet, it can be hacked. Computer stuff and digital stuff is the worst thing in the world. To me, the worst, because it can be distorted, it can be hacked, it can be controlled by other people that you're not. The more control you have of your own stuff in your own life, the better you are, even though it is nowadays extremely inconvenient. So do you rather be convenient and have your vote not count if that's what you wanted? Is that what you want? Because that's what you're getting. And don't even get me on my soapbox about the digital currency that's coming our way. As, you know, digital credit. Digital social credit. Because that's how the government in China controls its people. They give them the rewards of being able to stay in a luxury hotel if they do what the government wants. And depending on your social credit score, you get more perks. And how about your money? Digital

0: According to the publicly available data on the Department of State Michigan Voter Information Center, a 118-year-old man named William Bradley received an absentee ballot in Wayne County, Michigan, and voted with it. The problem is that Bradley actually died in 1984. Similarly, a 120-year-old woman named June Aiken also voted absentee in Jackson County, Michigan. So Michigan is having a little bit of a problem with old people. They're coming back from the dead and voting, the ghosts, leftovers from Halloween. The same with Donna Bridges, who was born in 1901 and voted absentee in Michigan's Mason County. So these are all documented, okay? They are all documented. In Florida, a man has already been arrested for voting using ballots belonging to the dead. So why is it that I'm trying to sift out in my brain, if someone gets a ballot for somebody that is dead, so how what kind of check are they doing when the people come in and vote? You know, it's just very, very interesting to me. Another thing that they were doing, let me see if I can find that portion, that they were giving people, it was like a drive-in. And the people were asked to surrender their driver license, and they would get a ticket for that. And the driver licenses were taken inside. Well, they were using those driver licenses to vote Democrat. And they were just all on the table somewhere. And somebody observed this. And they were using it, and then they would give the people their driver license back. I don't understand the whole scenario with that. But it was very, very weird, okay, how they did that, and that has to do with COVID too. So all of this is orchestrated. It's just, I mean, I can see it as plain as day. Here's in Wisconsin. The results are more than a little suspicious. For one, the state counted more votes in 2020 than it had registered voters in 2018. Even comparing the latest official numbers of voter registration, 3.68 million, with the number of voters counted, 3.3 million, reveals that about 90% of the registered voters turned out. Unlike many states, Wisconsin allows eligible voters to register on the day of election. And so the state calculates turnout differently than many other jurisdictions, using all eligible voters rather than all registered voters. But still, more than a few critics, including the president's sons, argue that the numbers do not make sense. Breaking down the numbers even further, a number of precincts in Milwaukee included extremely high voter turnout that has raised suspicion nationwide. So you got these counting situations. This past Sabbath, going to our meeting, one gentleman is a data expert. And he looks at data all day long. That is his job. And he says, these numbers don't add up. They just do not add up. And I can't really explain it to you why he said that, but he was adamant. And so here's an example of that in Wisconsin. Even conservative states run by Republicans have not been immune to Democrats' fraud. In Texas, for example, Harris County, home of the left-leaning Houston, appears to be the epicenter of most of the fraud. Raymond Stewart, a poll watcher and retired police officer, submitted a sworn affidavit to the district attorney about a Houston precinct judge identified in the news report as a Democrat and the election staff who unlawfully used a large stack of Texas driver licenses to allow people to vote illegally at a drive-through voting window. And this is the one that I was mentioning before. And maybe it'll make sense as we go through this. Let's see. Staff would come inside from the drive-through.
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0: Secondly, we're in a situation where we have put together, and you guys did it for our administration, the President Obama's administration before this. We have put together, I think, the most extensive and inclusive voter fraud organization in the history of American politics.
1: All right. So I'm going to continue with the voter fraud. There's a lot more stuff to go here. Picking up on the where I left off in the last segment concerning the Texas driver license gate. So staff would come inside from the drive-through voting booth and scan a driver's license from someone outside and get a ticket and return outside. But sometimes a staff member would search through the stack of driver licenses on the table, then scan it, receive a ticket, and also go outside to the drive-through booth. And the explanation here is not really as clear as I would hope, but it says, as a police officer, I quickly became suspicious that they were committing a crime by having the unattended driver license just sitting on the table, and that possible voting crimes were being committed using these forms of ID. So they probably, and most

McMenemy filed at the Texas Supreme Court of operating a massive illegal ballot harvesting scheme involving as many as, let's hear the drum roll, 700,000 ballots. The affidavits making the accusations filed by a former FBI agent and retired police officer, and that is a link that you can go to on this article, alleged that Jones was also ordering those ballots to be filled out in the names of homeless, dead, and elderly people. The National File broke the story. So do a search. National File, Texas voter fraud, and you probably get the article. Okay, let's see what else. The scheme involves voter fraud on a massive scale, explained retired Houston Police Department Captain Mark Aguirre. I don't know if he's Spanish or not. In his sworn statement, using interviews, documents, and other information, Aguirre or Aguirre publicly identified Jones, Texas State Senator Boris Miles, political consultant Gerald Womack, and Harris County Commissioner Rodney Ellis. Ooh, yeah. This entire operation is being run by the elite politicians of the Democratic Party in Houston / Harris County, the retired lawman explained, adding that he had video evidencing as well. Okay, so he had the evidence right there. Project Veritas. Ooh, they get into so many things. I love it. Also released video footage from San Antonio suggesting electoral fraud there with somebody, quote-unquote, helping an elderly citizen to change her vote from Republican to Democrat. Quoting this, in this video, what's shown in the video is shocking and should alarm

by the group already announced that they would be representing an unknown number of voters in Arizona, including Lori Aguilera and anonymous plaintiffs whose ballots were rejected after they were instructed to fill them out with Sharpies. I had heard about this before. Instead of pens that can be read by the machine. The scandal is being referred to as Sharpiegate by those fighting voter fraud across the nation. And here's the quote. Plaintiffs fed their ballot into the ballot box. The ballot box failed to properly register her vote, causing poll workers to cancel her ballot in the presence of plaintiffs. Plaintiff requested a new ballot, but upon information and belief, upon consultation with the Maricopa County Recorder's Office, the poll workers refused to provide her with one. And she was not the only one. So if they gave you a Sharpie, anybody out there in the world of America, to fill out a ballot, demand, you know, that you get a new one, get a redo if you filled out a ballot with a Sharpie, because most likely all the programs are pretty much the same that read the ballots. And if they needed pens instead of Sharpies, because what? You didn't vote. Okay. That means the system, quote, failed to provide for the maximum degree of correctness because at least some voters experienced issues having their ballots read because of the use of the Sharpie marker device. The lawsuit states, arguing that upwards of, what, 80% of ballots at some locations were affected by the issue. The law requires integrity in elections so that citizens can be confident that their elected officials were legitimately elected by the people. So anybody out there, I know I have some friends that know Houston and prod some people over there in Houston, prod some people in Nevada. I have some family in Nevada. Okay, so PILF president, and again, let me get the name of that organization again. Let me see if I can find it real quick. Yes, it is called the Public Interest Legal Foundation. Its president and general counsel, J. Christian Adams, an expert in vote integrity issues, emphasized the seriousness of this. These voters were denied the right to vote, period, in a sense. Arizona election officials allegedly were part of the problem, and denial of the right to vote should not occur because of failure in the process of casting a vote. We're asking that all ballots that were uncured or denied be identified and allowed to be cured. So Nevada should really not have called, you know, how did they certify the votes anyway? How do you certify a vote of people that are dead, elderly, sharpied, ballots that are sharpied? You know, how do you verify those votes? You can't. It's still open. Even more sophisticated methods are also being alleged. Former intelligence and military officials interviewed by Dave Janda of Operation Freedom and Brandon House a Worldview Weekend alleged that computer code could be used. Oh, that computer. We need not use computers when voting. I don't care how easy it is, how convenient, how quick. This is what happens when you use computers. Scorecard, and that's a computer program, steals the elections by tampering with the computers at the transfer point, explained Lieutenant General Tom McInerney. Referring to a computer program known as Scorecard, used by voter fraud perpetrators to rig the vote in an imperceptible way. And so this is what they're doing.

this is what you're doing. Are you going to put up with this cuff? Because I'll tell you what, if you are, if you're not going to say anything, if you're not going to raise ruckus, and again, I'm not saying for you to destroy personal property or kill anybody or even hurt them, okay, but do something. If you see something, say something and do something. So if you've seen something, do something. In the runner-up, to the election, Biden bragged about having the largest voter fraud organization in history. This is what I was been playing at the beginning of each segment. This right here. We're in a situation where we have put together, and you guys did it for President Obama's administration before this, we have put together the most extensive and inclusive voter fraud organization in the history of American politics. Okay, they're saying that he misspoke. I don't know that he misspoke. How do they know? Because then he turns around and said that he misspoke. Maybe it was a Freudian slip. Okay, so as evidence of massive widespread fraud from Democratic controlled jurisdictions continues to pile up, and as the establishment media and big tech firms try frantically to cover it up and declare Biden the winner, more than a few experts have suggested that an attempted coup d'etat is underway. And I wouldn't doubt it. I would not doubt it. And maybe next week I'll get into the color revolution that happened in Eastern Europe and how it has affected us here today, right now. So think about it, folks. But you can go beyond this. You can go above all this, because God wants to. He looks for people. He's searching out people that would trust him. And I'm going to say that I'm one of those, because I don't lean on anything that this world gives me. There is no government on this planet that increases your abundance. It only decreases it and takes it away from you. But the jurisdiction and the government of God, as Yeshua, Jesus, the King, the President, of its country, of its jurisdiction, when you obey him and his law, he increases your abundance. He multiplies you. In Old Testament times, it would be said that your cows won't have miscarriages. And you know how important and valuable a cow was. Well, your cows won't miscarry. Your wives won't miscarry. Your trees will bear more than they can hold. But governments of this world only take away just to give to somebody else so that they could stay in power. Thank you for listening. I hope you have a good rest of the week. Do something, say something, and God bless you as you bless God. See you next week.

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1: This is Randall Yearout on jurisdiction.
2: When the U.S. territories applied for admission into the Union as states, the overarching principle that drove this decision was the desire to determine their own destinies and to be removed from what the U.S. Constitution calls the exclusive legislative jurisdiction of the Congress over the properties owned by the U.S. government. When what is now the state of Washington removed itself from this exclusive jurisdiction, it was required to write its own constitution, which would provide for a representative republican form of government for its citizens, such as the case for every state which joined our union. Today, our U.S. government officials and bureaucrats have lost sight of this fact, and now want to reassert exclusive legislative jurisdiction over the states and turn them into administrative subdivisions as though we were territories again. Sorry, U.S. government. But the Constitution says you don't have that authority. And Americans are beginning to realize that our founders intended for the individual states to either succeed or fail based on their own laws and policies. If the people don't like the way a particular state operates, they can move to another one where they do. The way our federal government operates today, the entire nation either succeeds or fails based on the policies of 535 legislators in Washington, D.C. And from what we can see from its history of failed social policies, I don't think these guys could pour sand out of a boot if the directions were written on the heel. We need to replace the socialist mindset in Washington, D.C. and our state governments with a restored American view of law and government.
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Yes, this time it's the hinterlands of the Wabash River Valley. I'm sitting, as I speak, in a house in a draw that leads down to the Ambraw. It's hard to keep the wild critters down. My granddad used to say that the environmentalists, and they were around back in the 60s and 70s, he said the environmentalists are crazy.

Now they come up on the porch, a fox with her little cubs. Not afraid, I reckon. She comes up here looking for a handout. She's got plenty to eat.

Oh, and the reason is because the dog died. Otherwise, he wouldn't have put up with it, but right now, it's a holiday for them. No dog around. We had a neighbor, lived south of us, 3/4 of a mile across the field. It was a 1/2 mile across the road into Johnson Township, and then another 1/4 mile to his house. His house set on the road that was one road south of Kickapoo School, and Kickapoo Church, too. His name was Donald Chicky Don. Chicky Don. He was a colorful character, to say the least. He loved goats. He had more goats than anybody in the countryside. And when he'd get too many, he'd give them away. He gave us a goat or two. When his mother and father decided to migrate on over to Kansas, they had opened up an oil field there. I suppose they came here when the oil field opened here, but another one opened up and they headed west across Missouri. Got out there and decided the wind blowed too much. Never stopped. So they turned around to come back. That was a long time ago. He's been gone for many decades. But he was born in the wagon on the way back. Now that's on the testimony of his niece, who is now a resident, a client here, and I had to call back to Maryland. And I'll be switched if I didn't get her on the telephone by happenstance. We had a long, friendly conversation. She worked in a law office in Maryland, of all places. And she filled me in on the rest of the story about Don Chicky Don. But Don loved animals. He loved to watch them. I don't know that he ever married. He never had a wife when I knew him. Every evening he'd feed his critters. Well, he'd feed his livestock. Livestock or critters you can make a little money with. But then he just had critters. Unlimited amounts of dogs and cats. He let them breed prolifically and run loose around there, and he'd feed them. But he liked to keep them on their toes. And he appreciated the dogs more than the cats, although he had lots of cats and fed them every day. But he felt like the dogs showed more appreciation of him than the cats. And everybody in the countryside knew that was his attitude. Of course, I didn't disagree with him about that. I knew what John Wayne had said on the subject. He said that nobody owns a cat. It's impossible to own a cat. You can room with them, but you can't own them. And then somebody else said, feed a dog for a month every day and he'll think you're a god. Feed a cat every day for a month and he thinks he's God. Well, Don knew that was the nature of the beast, the way the creature was made, but he didn't like it that much. So he thought, well, I'll train these cats to be a little more appreciative. Keep them on their toes a little bit. Let them know that they don't have the run of the place. And he kept it that way all the time. The way he did it was this. He set a large hedge post into the ground, one of them great big corner posts, well better than a foot across at the top, made out of the trunk of the hedge tree. It was big enough, he'd nailed boards on top of it, so there was a bit of a platform up there, pretty good sized one, actually. And right in the middle of that platform, the boards, on top of that post, the post was in the ground, of course, he nailed right in the center with one nail, he set a tin pan there and nailed right through the center of that pan. Right through those boards, so when feeding time rolled around, and it was time for everybody on the place to put on the feed bag, he filled that pan up at the top with something to eat, and then he poured for the dogs around the bottom of the post. And then he had another tin pan there he dipped feed out with, and he commenced banging on that tin pan. Well, that was the signal to all the dogs and all the cats to come and get it, root hog or die. But see, the cats finally figured out, after a few mistakes, that if they didn't get there first, they didn't get anything to eat, and they had to get there early enough to jump up on that post, and you had it rigged so they could climb around and get up on that platform and eat up there at the top of the post. He said that kept his cats on their toes, and not only that, kept their haughty attitude a little more subdued, because in his view, they had a tendency to be a little uppity. Well, as it is said, and well said, by analogy, as it were,
Men are to dogs and cats as God is to men, in some senses, and in this sense our Maker says, humble yourself under his mighty hand, and if you do that, he will elevate you, he will hoist you, he will lift you up. But if you don't do that, he'll slam you down hard to the ground. So our admonition is to walk with him. Walk. You can't walk with another fellow very far unless you agree. And you can't walk with God unless you agree with him, unless you say amen to what he says. That's what Abraham did, and God told him what he'd do for him, and Abraham said in the Hebrew tongue, amen. That means, and he amened, amened. Amen, and he amened God. And the Bible says, of course, that Abraham was a friend of God. Friend. He corresponded to him. He walked with him in a peerage kind of a relationship, although ever humbly. The lesser, Abraham, walking with the greater. Enoch, the lesser, walking with the greater. Well, how do you do that? Well, there's only one way. You've got to know. First, you've got to know what it is he likes and what it is he wants. You can't walk humbly with him. You cannot agree with what you do not know. And he lets us know what he knows, lets us know what he wants in two volumes. These and no others, these and no more. Two volumes. The Law's Unwritten, that first volume, unwritten, lex non scripta, in the nature of things, and the Law's Written, lex scripta, in the Bible. If you don't know much about what's in there and what's in those laws, haven't contemplated it, you cannot agree with it. You don't even know what it is. And don't be trying to agree with something you don't know. When I was a boy coming up, all the older men, they seemed older to me, really, they weren't that old. At that time, they were a lot younger than I am. But so many of them had been in World War II. I know all about the history of World War II because I'd hear those fellows talking at the barber shop when I was a boy. We were all waiting our turn to get our hair cut, or I'd hear them talking at church, or out in the hay field, or up in the hay mow, putting up hay. All of their many individual experiences, not what you get out of the history books. What really happened? There was this one fellow at home. He was a veteran. He liked to loaf down at the blacksmith shop, Hap Harthen's blacksmith shop. A lot of people loaf there. My friend Jay and I, we like to go there, and Kent, my cousin, and just watch Hap. It was amazing to watch Hap. He was good at what he did. Welding and forging and cutting metal, sharpening tools and plowshares. Oh, he was sitting out there one day chewing tobacco with Hap, taking a break, and he got to telling about when he was in the Army in Europe. He was sitting with his buddy, and some officer came by and asked his buddy a question and told him what to do. And his buddy smarted off to him. But this fellow told me, unbeknownst to him, he wasn't listening. He was talking to a buddy on the other side. And after this young fellow smarted off to this officer got my friend's attention and said, do you feel the same way about it? And he said he was young and didn't want to offend anybody. And he said, well, I reckon. He didn't even know what the other fellow had said to the officer. Both of them were court-martialed. Oh, didn't amount to much, some matter of discipline or KP. But you see, what he did was he agreed with something he didn't know. He didn't know what he was agreeing to. He shouldn't have done it. Don't claim you agree with something you don't know anything about. Don't claim you agree with the laws of nature, and the laws of nature is God. The law written, the law unwritten. Our common law. Oh, I think the common law is what we should be looking at. Whoa, now wait a minute. Hold your horses. You ought to still first, try to figure out what it is a little bit before you agree with it. Now you may know part of it, and whatever part it is you know, you agree with, that's good. Agree with it. Well, let's talk about it a little bit. We've been following the history of our common law from the founding of the city called Babylon. Over 4,200 years ago, where the law of the city was first organized in sophisticated fashion, the first emperor of the world, Nimrod, was there. Nimrod, or as some say, Nimrod. And we've hit the high points up through history. We're all the way up to the 1400s now. Talking about a galoot by the name of Henry de Bracton. And we'd said in our last set of series that de Bracton is noted for distinguishing jurisprudence from justice. Jurisprudence.

0: different matter. And by the way, he does do that. That's his business, his bailiwick, his prerogative. He can do that. Men are not the lawgiver. What they need to be doing is not looking ahead and saying, we're going to preempt the future behavior of men and make the decision beforehand as to how to handle their differences. Nor common law does just the opposite. It's not jurisprudential. Jurisprudence, as Bracton says, we seek justice. That means we look backward and we ask. The jury, look back, we say, early in hindsight. And for that reason, much more freedom accrues to us. If you're looking to statutes and regulations, you're looking for permission all the time and worried about breaking some predetermined decision. That's right, courts aren't even necessary in a law of the city country, which, of course, comprises most all the countries on the faces of the earth. Just a few exceptions, the English-speaking world, common law countries. And we still have it in our machinery of government to look backward. And in countries like ours, the result is, as I'd said, you're not looking for permission all the time. And as we say, if there's not a problem, there's not a problem. If it ain't broke, don't fix it. That, friends, neighbors, and kin, is the danger of statutory approach to life. The theory of, they say, the theory, as Bentham said, of legislation, the attempt to foresee and preempt every difference that may bob forth from the flux of human relationships. And according to Henry de Bracton, he said jurisprudence, the only choice of jurisprudence, is to act in ignorance, because you don't know the future. That's right. Jurisprudence is like modern psychology, an attempt to foretell and preempt the behavior of mankind, to tell the future. No, no, 1,000 times no. The Bible in the New Testament puts what's called jurisprudence, modern psychology, the study of the psyche, the soul, not the spirit, the soul of man, the animal nature of man. The Bible calls speculative science, so-called. You say the Bible, what's that got to do with it? Well, it's got a lot to do with it. The Bible is the laws of nature's God, according to the true lawgiver himself, according to William Blackstone, according to John Locke. According to the Scottish Enlightenment, the Bible is the final word. And by our organic document, the Declaration of 76, we so declare. 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Stay with us. Time for a break. We'll be right back after this short break here on Liberty Works Radio Network.
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3: The capitulation of the leadership of the Republican Party in the showdown over what was sold as a government shutdown should not surprise anyone. What is surprising is that, in light of the track record of the Conservative Party, so many people would expect any other result. Isn't this the Conservative Party that always folds its cards when the liberals, the progressives, the socialists go all in? In fact, what has this party ever conserved other than the liberal victories of its supposed adversary? And is this anything new under the sun? It might be instructive to examine what Robert Louis Dabney wrote about conservatives way back in 1897.
4: This is a party which never conserves anything. Its history has been that it demurs to each aggression of the Progressive Party and aims to save its credit by a respectable amount of growling, but always acquiesces at the last. American conservatism is worthless because it is the conservatism of expediency only and not of sturdy principle. It intends to risk nothing serious for the sake of the truth.
3: Anyone, including those who identify with the Tea Party, who loves America and desires real reform, would do well to disengage themselves from the Republican Party and their brand of worthless, godless, unprincipled conservatism. Because with godless conservatism, failure is never a surprise. This is Michael Anthony Peruca for Institute on the Constitution, bringing you the American view.
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0: Well, here we are. This is Brent. We're back for the second segment of the hour. This is a Common Lawyer Comments concerning our common law, our law of the land, as it is compared and contrasted with its ever-present antagonist on every continent.

law, and government. The ends, as the Jesuit says, the ends justify the means. Therefore, torture is okay as long as it gets you to where the state wants you to go, the government. Well, that's in the law of the city, but in countries of the law of the land, the very few of them that there are, a common law court discerns justice in retrospect. No, it doesn't look ahead. It looks back and says, what happened? Tell us, Mr. Juryman, who done it? And because it looks in retrospect at what happens and tries to discern and establish the past, that never happens, you see, in a law of the city country, not like it does in our courts. It is for that reason also that our common law tradition only allows jurisdiction over real cases and controversies. No hypotheticals. No, what would happen, Mr. Judge, if we did this? He won't take jurisdiction over such a question. Not in our country. If he does, he's breaking the law. Of course, I suppose that shouldn't surprise anybody. The more lawless we become, the more it should be apparent to us that the only remedy for lawlessness is true law. You see, because our tradition is adversarial, as opposed to inquisitional, as the rest of the world, inquisitional, that means result-oriented. I mean, when you think of the Inquisition in Spain, you think of Jesuit priests putting people on racks and putting thumbscrews under their nails and waterboarding them if they did those kind of things. But the object is to look ahead and get the result, the confession, that the powers that be demand by legislation, statute, ordinance, decree, whatever. But a common law court is not inquisitional. It's adversarial. That means, fundamentally, it is battle by trial. And if that real case and controversy where there are real folks injured, bloody plaintiffs, not until that is all ripened to the point that the parties have, as it were, locked horns over the question, the court still won't take jurisdiction until that happens, until the question becomes ripe enough to have escalated into a full-fledged, full-blown, sharpened controversy. Otherwise, our common law tradition says, without that sharpened controversy, we don't want to waste our time, because the truth will not likely bob forth unless the controversy becomes sharpened and the wits of the parties or their lawyers or both are drawn into the fray in a competitive way. Bottom line, it has to be more than a mere academic scholastic debate. No, it has to be fight over facts. Facts. That's what it has to be. Accusation, you did it. Defense, no, I didn't, and here's why. Well, that's the difference between the law of the city's jurisprudence and the law of the land's justice. Well, let's shift gears. That was all about the judicial branch at common law government. But common law government has another branch or two, and those branches even divide into more branches. The judicial branch grows

and our states all have legislative branches, the sister states of our union. But that legislative branch, in many cases, is divided into two branches. It forks off, dividing the power even more. And it all

on the south end of that log house, a frame parlor, fancy parlor, because that was the fashionable thing to do back in those days. So when you walk up on the porch on the south end of the place, you could turn, go in the house, and just as you got in the house, if they had read Emily Post, they'd know what to do next. They would invite a guest into the side parlor. And like my friend said from England, said, well, that's where you receive guests, but it's not a room you walk into. It's kind of off to the side. And when I was a strapping little sapling of a child, I used to like go in that parlor over at Grandma Winters, and she had a Victrola in there, and I'd

0: P-A-R-E-S. That's in Latin. In English, we say pairs. Parler is Norman French, but it's all the same meaning. In fact, our word pair, not P-E-A-R, but P-A-I-R, as in a pair of shoes. That's from the same root as parler. Parler has to do with men that are on equal footing, exchanging ideas. And that is why, in England, the legislative body of their country is called Parliament, or Parliament. It's the place where men meet as equals in a body and exchange their ideas and their grievances. But Parliament in England, of course, is the forerunner of our Congress of the United States and our legislative bodies here in each of our respective states. But before there was a Parliament, remember, Parliament and parley are Norman French words and didn't come into use in England until after that momentous event called the Norman Invasion of the year 1066. Before that, there was such a body in England. It was a group of older men, an eldership. They called it the Wittenagemot. Wittenagemot. Witten is an old Anglo-Saxon, Anglo-Dane word that means white, fundamentally white, but in that case, white-bearded men. Well, your beard doesn't get white till you get older. No, it wasn't a place for young men. It was a place for older men, and they made up the council to which the king answered. The king, that's the executive branch, the executor of law, but he could not execute law without advice and consent of the Wittenagemot. Witten means white or white-bearded. Even sounds like white, and the word wit, W-I-T, same thing, meaning wisdom, comes with age. The man has his wits about him. And wizen, we say a man is wizen. Initially, that meant that he is white-headed and white-bearded. Wizened, and that also indicated wisdom. Because if you don't pay attention to the laws of nature, and the laws of nature is God, chances of you becoming wizened, white-headed, are slimmer to that degree. You may not make it to old age if you're not wise, wizened. And of course, white and winter, all related to that root. Witten and gemot means the meeting together, the coming together. The Wittenagemot, the coming together of the older white-headed men, the eldership, we would say today. And that group of older men were the ones that made the decisions about whether or not to declare war or not declare war. And the king, unless they had declared war, he really didn't have much power. They gave him power for that purpose only. Outside of that, he couldn't do much anything without their advice and definitely their consent. Now, this is our common law government as it came, the how about it, as it came from the north of Europe. And this is why we have the three branches of government we have today. And why, also, they are co-equal. Now, I can't prove why, nobody can that I've ever read, but it is abundantly apparent that this particular idea of separation of powers, three branches of government, is found clearly and particularly delineated on the pages of that collection of writs, of writings, we call the Bible. Executive, legislative, and judicial. The executive branch, historically called the king, is the executor of law. The legislative branch is the recognizer of law and the advisor to the executive branch, and the judicial branch is the applier of law in individual instances, and that amounts to the verdicts, the decisions of the jury at common law, an institution that doesn't exist anywhere else in the world, the 12-man jury of unanimity, and the grand jury, requiring agreement of 12, regardless of how many are on the grand jury. Neither one of the juries, grand or petit, trial jury, big one or little one, neither one of them are institutions based upon a majority principle. That's not the foundation of our common law. The majority principle is the foundation of the law of the city, ostensibly, but what it comes down to really is, we'll let you think that the people rule, never defining what that is. It always comes down to a majority, which means, of course, if I can sway 51% of the people, if the government can do that, then they can do anything they want. That's the law of the city. You see it at action, working hard to take over every country in the world. They've got most of them sewed up. I've always been afoot here. 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Time for a break. We'll be right back. Talk about this whole idea of the reconstituted Wittenagemot called the Parliament and the legislatures. such as Congress of our own country, here on Liberty Works Radio Network.
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9: This is Randall Yearout on Leaders. Our government leaders swear an oath to support and defend the Constitution of the United States before they're allowed to exercise the powers of their offices. This oath automatically requires those office holders to act as a check on usurped or abused power among those within any branch of the government. Why is it, then, that when the Congress assumes for itself powers reserved by the Constitution to the states or the people, the President doesn't object with a defense of the Constitution and refuse to execute unlawful legislation? Or when the President creates Soviet-style czars to violate the public rights, why doesn't the Congress speak up? Or when the court begins striking down the laws of the Union states in violation of the public rights and in favor of international norms, why don't the other two branches bring misdemeanor charges against those offending judges? It appears that our leaders in government think that a non-intervention policy on another branch's behavior is more virtuous than executing the oath they took to support and defend the Constitution. James Madison said in Federalist Paper 51 that if men were angels, no government would be necessary, and that if angels were our governors, no constitution would be necessary. Our Constitution is necessary, however, and our public officials are proving to us the very reason this is so. The Constitution outlines the restricted powers we, the people, gave to our governors. For our leaders to disobey them is to break the supreme law of the land, which is to be dealt with by impeachment and removal from office. I think the only way to effectively ensure the reinstatement of our American form of law and government is to replace nearly every last congressman with one who will honor his oath.
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11: We're one blood. This is Ken Ham, author of the book on racism and God's Word, One Race, One Blood. Racism is still alive in America, as tragic events over the last 2 years have clearly showed. What does the Bible teach about this important topic? You know, in Genesis, we read that God created Adam and Eve in His image. They were the first people, and we're all their descendants. So where do all the people groups come from? Well, after the global flood of Noah's day, mankind disobeyed God, so God confused their language, forcing them to spread over the earth. People of different language groups took different physical characteristics around the world. This led to the development of what some people call races. But there's only one race, the human race. In the Bible, there's no room for racism.
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0: This is Brent, AlanWintersCommonLawyer.com. We're back for the third and final segment of the hour. This is a common lawyer comments concerning our common law. Our law of the land as it is compared and contrasted with its ever-present antagonist on every continent and every age, the law of the city. The law of the land versus the law of the city spells the history of mankind. If you understand that, if you accept that, that at the foundation of all the troubles among men, it comes down to the unwillingness to accept a common objective standard whereby men may govern their relationship, resolve their differences. Without that, men inevitably will come to blows. Oh, it's not that simple. You sound as simple-minded as, well, a wise man ought to try to boil it down to simplicity. If he doesn't, he won't be able to deal with it. And it is simple once it's boiled down. There's only up and down, black and white, right and wrong, saints and ain'ts. The flower, called the flower of Oxford scholarship yet today from the 14th century, John Wycliffe. He liked to say, nobody knew what he did in his day, and I would be hard-pressed to ever find anybody that knew as much as that man knew and understood what he knew. He liked to say, right is right, and wrong is wrong, and right the day must win. To waver is unthinkable. To retreat is sin. We were talking about the development of Parliament, that body called Parliament, which was the forerunner in form and substance, purpose to our United States Congress. But we said it itself was a reconstitution of the Nordic people's Wittenagemot. Subclasses of it were called the Thing, T-H-I-N-G, or in some dialects of Northern European Germanic speech called the Thang or the Thung. You see, the vowels are always fluid. That's why we call them vowels, and the consonants are not. That's why we call them constant. Well, going on the quote, my favorite quote is, he that never quotes is never quoted. So I'm going to quote a fellow here whose character may be less than admirable, but I'll tell you something about him. He did speak the truth sometimes. Matter of fact, Winston Churchill knew that he had to speak the truth or people wouldn't support him, and he couldn't do what he wanted to do, and he, that is Winston Churchill, understood as much as any man fundamentally the nature of that thing we call politics. What is the fundamental nature of it? Well, it is to be politic. It is to be, to use another form of the word, polite. It is to be citified. That's what we say in Latin-rooted words, citified. We also say civilized in the Greek tongue. They say politic because the Greek word underlying the word politic is the word for city, polis. So Winston Churchill was politic. He understood politics. Had an old senator at home, now gone, state senator in my neck of the woods. The political powers drug him off a combine. He was combining beans. They went out in the field and drug him off, said, we want you to be state senator. We think you're the fellow we need. And he became state senator. And from him I learned, if not the etymological meaning of politics, it certainly is the true meaning. Poly means many. He said he looked it up in the dictionary. And a tick is a blood-sucking bug. Well, he knew that. So politic, he said, means many blood-sucking bugs. Well, let me get back to Winston. He sometimes told the truth. He said this, men thought of the law in those early days of Parliament. Men thought of the law, rather, as a fixed standard. He continues, he says, the Great Charter, that's what he calls Magna Carta, that means Magna Big Carta, white paper, big white paper, the Great Charter, therefore is not in our eyes and sense of the word Magna Carta is not a legislative or a constitutional instrument. Well, then what is it, Winston? Well, he says it is an agreed statement of what the law is. Its importance lay not in the details, but in the broad affirmation of the principle that there is a law to which the crown itself is subject. He's talking about Magna Carta. In other words, he says, personal government, with all of its latent possibilities of oppression and caprice, that means imperious breath of an imperator, an emperor, a dictator. He says Magna Carta is an expression of common law agreed upon by the people of England, and Magna Carta at bottom takes the position that oppression and caprice of government is not to be endured, not to be tolerated. Well, we talked about the meaning of the word parliament. It's a French-Norman word, and in the 13th century, that word, that French-Norman word parliament, from the Norman-French root parler, or parleur, both of them, means to speak, to discuss, to debate, to answer back and forth, two equals.

pleadings and the petitions they reviewed, they had them in common with all the people that were putting in these petitions. Thus, as a group of men, they begin to sign on to some of these petitions and submit them to the king. And by so doing, they further established the modern, our modern, constitutionally protected right called right of petition. Well, at the same time, by doing this, by signing on to these petitions and submitting them to the crown, hoping for his approval, that constituted a grand step toward the English and American common law form of representative government, how it works, you see. Well, how does it work? Well, here's what happened in those early days. These petitions that Englishmen submitted to the crown, well, they having arisen from among the people, the assembly having endorsed them, the assembly called Parliament, and finally the Parliament having presented them to the king for approval, these became, through this incipient form of procedure, they became the bills presented to the executive for signature as legislation. Now, back during the times of the Anglo-Saxons and the Anglo-Danes and the Celts, there was this body of elders, yes, but there was no writing. The people that lived in England could not read and write because English, the old Anglo-Saxon tongue, as they called it, had not yet been reduced to writing, and even after it was reduced to writing during the time of King Alfred the Great, hardly anybody ever took it up to do it. Even the most influential and powerful, wealthy men, the nobility, couldn't read and write. The only folk that could do that were those that were clergy, clerks, that learned how to read and write Latin. Couldn't do it with English because it had never been reduced to writing. So the eldership of that day, called the Wittenagemot, everything was done orally. And by the way, that's why we have oral trials in America. At common law, the trials must be oral. That way you can face your accuser. That way, because they're oral, they can be public and people can come and watch and listen. Not always true in the rest of the world. But this thing about being able to read and write and not being able to read and write has had a profound and positive effect upon who we are as Americans in our common law country. That's why Amendment 6 of our United States Constitution guarantees the right. And that's not something you ask for, that's something you demand. The right of a public trial. No secret trials. All the evil empires trying to do it, judges sealing up indictments, sealed motions. I have to conclude they know what they're doing. And also have to conclude, if they really don't know what they're doing, they must be, the law charges them with the knowledge that they had not to do that. No, trials are to be public. We all are to be able to know, if we want to know, what the accusation is. So there was the advice and consent of the eldership before the Norman invasion, back in Anglo-Saxon, Anglo-Dane England. But the procedure we use now, the procedure is more precise, more detailed, more demanding, and rightly so. Good thing. In our Constitution's procedure for laying out how legislation becomes law, you see, it arises from this historical reality of the body of eldership, the elders, sending to the executive, the enforcer of law, sending it to him for his agreement. Well, you see, that's what Magna Carta was, according to the quote I just read. It's true. It was an agreement between the elders, the landholders of England, and the crown. Well, that's what legislation is that becomes law. It becomes an agreement between the eldership, the white-bearded men, and the executive power. Okay, I agree. This is right. But if it isn't, in our own country, our Constitution of the United States says, traditionally, he writes his reasons out why he doesn't agree and ships it back to that body of elders. You see, unlike the legislative bodies in law of the city countries, civil law countries, which I always like to say takes in most of the world, most of the world's under the Roman Code of Justinian of the old Roman Empire, unlike legislative bodies in those countries, the English Parliament, the forerunner of our United States Congress and state legislatures, the English Parliament has never been foremost for decreeing the state's imperial will, but arose and remains an arrangement of parlaying. Remember, that's why we call it Parliament. Parlaying between and among the king and the British people, aimed at discovering and agreeing upon what the law is. And though history does not recognize Magna Carta as a parliamentary event,

question the parleying of that day between King John and the landholders of England out of which Magna Carta came is in keeping with the Anglo-Saxon customs and the ideals behind Parliament. You see, what happened with Magna Carta, it's not a list of laws that's powerful here. No, it is how it all happened. It happened as a petition to the crown. The landholders got together, Stephen Langton, if you remember. He brokered the whole deal. He drafted Magna Carta. But it was the procedure, the course of the process of the common law. Remember, common law does not stress what must be done. It is not result-oriented as the law of the city, but how it is to be done, called due process, we'd said before. In keeping with this, the laws of nature's God, understood to be the Bible in our early days. That phrase means the Bible, the laws of nature's God. In the Old Testament, the will of the sovereign, the will of God, is called the way, the derek in the Hebrew tongue. It means a wagon road to be followed. The most oft word of the Bible for law, the most all-encompassing word especially, is Torah. The verb form of that noun, root, yarath, means to point out the way with the index finger. It is a course, a process to get on.

0: Chips fall where they may, let's follow the course. The course of due process in resolving problems. And by the way, that's what trial is all about. Fair play. That's another common law phrase. Doesn't exist in the rest of the world. The concept doesn't exist. Fair play has to do with giving another fella, the other fella on the other side, fair play. This is Brent. 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
7: Many Americans are angry about the health care takeover that Obama has tried to ram down their throats. This is not surprising. Many claim that the Obama scheme is a disaster and a very bad idea for America's future. We agree that it is a bad plan and an unconstitutional plan. But these are not the same thing. To say that something is a bad idea and to say it is unconstitutional is to say two different things. Let me explain. Suppose you invite me over to your house for dinner, and while I'm there, I notice that your window treatments are a bit shabby and that your furniture does not match your wall colors. So the next day, while you're not at home, I break into your house and change the windows and the walls. For the sake of argument, let's say I actually make it look better than it did before I broke in. I'm still guilty of the crime of breaking and entering in trespass. Do you see that even if it was a good idea to change the decor, it was a crime because it was outside of my authority to do it? Now, Rush Limbaugh and Mark Levin are screaming that the government takeover of the healthcare system is a very bad idea, and they are right. But even if it was a good idea, it would be a criminal scheme all the same. The Constitution does not grant the federal government any authority to meddle in our healthcare. The operative clauses to look at here are Article 1, Section 8, and the 10th Amendment. It will only take you about 6 minutes to read and understand that Obamacare is more than just a bad idea for American healthcare. It is a dangerous and tyrannical trespass into American homes and lives. This is Michael Anthony Perutka for Institute on the Constitution, bringing you The American View.
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1: Persistence. Pass it on. Some people would call him a loser. He ran for state office. He was beaten. He started a business. He failed. He ran for Congress. He lost. He was nominated for Vice President Abraham Lincoln. He lost again. But he knew only those who never tried are the real losers. Persistence. Pass it on.
2: America.

machines really cater to. They own and control these computer machines, claim that they do not want the code, that is the instructions that run the computer, they do not want that code exposed because, oh, it's a secret code that only the sellers of the computers are have a right to look at. Well, if we are to trust the process and trust the process by which our voting takes place, that computer code needs to be completely open and transparent. Everyone needs to be able to look at it. And furthermore, there must be a paper trail for each vote cast, or else we cannot trust that the process we are engaged in is actually a fair process at all. You know, it's easy to fool people claiming that the process by the electronic balloting is going to secure and avoid the kind of problems that took place in Florida in the year 2000. And yet we know that what took place there at least involved a paper ballot for each vote cast and therefore could be recounted. Once here in Maryland my vote is cast into the computer, there is no recount possible because there is no paper trail to guarantee anything at all will be recorded. This is Pastor David Whitney at Institute on the Constitution, and we're speaking about the election process because as those who care about our form of government, those who care that we maintain a constitutional republic, we recognize the only way to regain that structure given to us by our founding fathers in the Constitution is to place into office those who will uphold the Constitution. That is, those who will not deceptively subvert what the Constitution has given to us

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That's iotconline.com. Stay with us. We'll be back from the break.

Welcome back to Institute on the Constitution Radio. This is Pastor David Whitney. We are devoted, as Institute on the Constitution, to educating Americans about our form of government. We recognize that the only way to take our nation back from the loss of our freedoms that were granted to us under the Constitution, the only way to take it back is if millions of Americans will understand the Constitution and hold their elected officials accountable to that Constitution. We're speaking in the first segment about the problem with the voting process that's currently taking place in our nation. As a matter of fact, Scientific American in its October 2004 edition actually did a lead article on the whole issue, talking about in the aftermath of the 2000 election, officials across the country at federal and local levels have abandoned the old approaches, lever machines, punch cards, and so forth, in favor of electronic voting machines. So that's not just taking place here in Maryland, but the paper trail is being abandoned across the country, which raises the question, why this rush to abandon a means by which we can actually determine who won which election? I know that here

information as to what the polls are saying. And the answer to that is a group called the News Election Services, probably a private company that you have never heard of before. This private company compiles the voting results and feeds them to the major media. That would tell us that this is a very important company and performs a very important service. However, the president of that company, News Election Services, Robert Flaherty, was asked not long ago about NES's counting and how it counts and how it disseminates the votes. And so we want to know what its process is. Well, his response to that question was, this is not a proper area of inquiry. And he was asked again, how about the methods they used? How do we know that what they are saying is trustworthy and therefore what the media broadcasts to the voters is trustworthy? Mr. Flaherty again responded, this is a proprietary matter not open to the public. Well, you know what? The News Election Services is actually owned by a consortium of the three major television networks, ABC, NBC, and CBS, plus the Associated Press, Wire Service, CNN, and the New York Times and the Washington Post. So these major media outlets own and control this organization, News Election Services, and not about to tell us what their process is for determining who has won which individual election. Now, of course, this raises very important questions because, as we saw in the 2000 election, there was a manipulation taking place on their part. And so this privately owned vote counting cartel, NES, uses its network to control what is broadcast to people on election night. And as we know, this may have an effect on whether voters, especially in the farthest west portions of the United States, whether those voters actually go to the poll at all because they have heard, well, so-and-so has already won here and there and so forth, and therefore there's no point in them going to the polls whatsoever. The other interesting aspect of this is NES has been implicated in some capability of talking back and forth to county and state governments, but that's a whole other area. This is Pastor David Whitten with Institute on the Constitution Radio, and we are designed to train you in understanding, giving you a working knowledge of the Constitution. I encourage you to go to our website, iotconline.com. It's where you can order a host kit for yourself. May God bless you, and may God bless this United States.

Welcome to Institute on the Constitution Radio. This is Pastor David Whitney, and I'm the pastor of Cornerstone Evangelical Free Church in Pasadena, Maryland. And it is a blessing to come to you by means of radio to talk about the founding fathers and talk about their vision for government. We need to understand, if we are to understand at all what our founding fathers gave us, that they were basing their establishment of this constitutional republic on a biblical perspective of law and government and economics. As they put our structure of government together, they did so with a very conscious awareness that they were building upon a biblical foundation. George Washington said it's impossible to govern without the Bible, that the Bible is the foundation in the sense of all of our rights. John Adams, our second president of the United States, said, "You have rights antecedent, that is prior, to all earthly governments, rights that cannot be repealed or restrained by human laws, rights derived from the great legislator of the universe." And of course, he was referring to our Lord and Savior, Jesus Christ. Our founding fathers clearly believed that our rights come from God, not from government, not from the state. This is an idea that has been lost in our land, lost largely by design. That is, those who want to destroy our constitutional republic have worked long and hard to erase the Christian heritage and the Christian foundation of our nation, because they recognize that if they are to destroy this constitutional republic and turn it into a tyrannical dictatorship, they can only do so by erasing the memory of what our nation was founded upon God's law and God's word. And so as they have done that, they have used many means, of course, to do that. The primary means is through public education. Public compulsory education was not the law in most states until the latter part of the 19th century. And they began to work at that point in establishing compulsory education. They knew that was the first ground. Once they could establish that, then they could begin to control what was taught about our history, what was taught about our government, and ultimately what the youth of the nation would believe within a few years then would be what would be in vogue in terms of the government as they grew into power. And in order to accomplish this, they of course had to begin to lie about what our founding fathers believed. One of the lies that has been told repeatedly, so repeatedly that many people believe it, is that our founding fathers were a bunch of atheists and deists that did not believe in the God of the Bible at all, and that they were establishing not a Christian nation, but they were establishing a secular society based upon the ideas of the Enlightenment. These are completely fallacious ideas that have been fed to our population again and again for so many years that most people have come to believe these lies. The lies are easy to repudiate. One simply needs to go back to what our founding fathers said themselves and read their writings, read the letters and the speeches of George Washington, read John Adams, read Thomas Jefferson, read Patrick Henry. Any of these speeches is enough to convince you that our founding fathers were not following a secular vision. They were following a Christian vision. For example, Patrick Henry, as a young attorney, and as he, in March 1775, rode into the small town of Culpeper, Virginia, and he was totally shocked by what he saw there. There in the middle of the town square was a minister tied to a whipping post. His back was laid bare and bloody, with the bones of his ribs showing, his whipping was so severe. And he had been scourged mercilessly, just as Jesus had been scourged, and that's how Patrick Henry described it. And he is quoted as saying, "When they stopped beating him, I could see the bones of his rib cage. I turned to someone and asked what the man had done to deserve such a beating as this." And he was told that he was scourged for not taking a license to preach the gospel of the Lord Jesus Christ. That the man was being scourged as a minister who refused to take a license, and he was only one of 12 who were locked up in the Culpeper jail because that license they refused to take in order to preach the good news of Jesus Christ. 3 days later, they scourged that same man to death. This was an impression that changed Patrick Henry's life. And Patrick Henry was so moved by what he saw and the terror of it that he was forever committed to defending the right to preach the good news of Jesus Christ. And as he went around, he often went as a free service as an attorney representing those in Virginia
who were being persecuted for preaching the gospel of Jesus Christ without a license from the government. See, Patrick Henry understood that a tyrannical government demands that you submit to it in order to choose to preach the truth about God. He, as all of our founders, were very committed to the idea of religious freedom. And therefore, Patrick Henry objected to the Constitution initially because it did not have a Bill of Rights that guaranteed religious freedom to the citizens of our land. As a result, it was him and others who, in the ratification debates, demanded that a Bill of Rights be created, the first of which was the Bill of Rights for religious freedom. For if you do not have religious freedom, you have no freedom at all. This is Pastor David Whitney with Institute on the Constitution. We invite you to go to our website, iotconline.com.

back to Institute on the Constitution Radio. We were speaking before the break about Patrick Henry and the incident that actually led to him committing himself to fighting for freedom. That incident sparked the Christian attorney Patrick Henry to write the famous words which later became the rallying cry for the revolution. And he said, "What is that gentlemen wish? Would they have? What would they have? Is life so dear or peace so sweet as to be purchased at the price of chains and slavery? Forbid it, Almighty God. I know not what course others may take, but as for me, give me liberty or give me death." And those words launched the revolution. And we today have lost what our founding fathers worked, and many of them died and gave their fortunes to establish. We've lost it because we have been lied to. And so we at Institute on the Constitution recognize the first step in taking us back, the first step in restoring our constitutional republic, is to educate millions of Americans about the Christian heritage, the Christian foundation, the Christian beliefs of our founding fathers, and how they based upon the Bible their construction of our civil government. For people to do that, of course, most people would be too intimidated to actually teach the Constitution if we were to ask them to do that. And so we have constructed what we call a host kit. It is a series of videos, 12 separate lectures, half-hour lectures, by constitutional law professor Dr. John Eidsmo, who spells out the Christian heritage, the Christian philosophy, what underlies the structure given to us by our founding fathers. And in this set, we have also included a notebook that gives you a very detailed outline of each of those lectures Dr. Eidsmo has conducted. And for the host, who actually you don't have to teach the Constitution, you merely host a class, putting on the video lectures and then leading your class in a series of discussion questions following the lecture. And we've given the host an answer to each of those questions. Included with that, we've given the students a test that they can take during the week between each of the lectures to see how well they have retained the truth they were taught in that series. And then at the beginning of the next lecture, the host again

0: does it come from?
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0: Is this worm a boy or a girl?
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0: Dad, why don't you have any hair on your head?
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0: Are we there yet?
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7: With all the finger-pointing between Democrats and Republicans over the shutdown of the national government, we've constantly heard that our government is broken, and of course, each party blames the other for causing the damage. Well, this got me to wondering, is the system really broken, as we're being told? Or is our present godless system of government simply working the way a godless system works? This leads back to the question that won't go away. What is the function of civil government? And the answer is more simple than you think. Since civil government is ordained by God in order to protect God-given rights, then the function of civil government is to obey God and enforce God's law, period. It is not the role of civil government to house, feed, clothe, educate, or give health care to anybody. Or, by the way, to operate a panda cam at the National Zoo. So aren't we just reaping the whirlwind we deserve when we ignore the limits that God has placed on civil government? You see, when God's law is ignored, chaos ensues. And if you understand the American view of law and government, doesn't this whole mess demonstrate with a vengeance the political and spiritual bankruptcy of the Republican Party? During the entire debate over Obamacare, have you heard any Republican make the legal argument that to tax anyone for the health care of another exceeds not only the God-ordained jurisdiction of civil government, but the clear language of Article 1 and Section 8 of the Constitution? I haven't. 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
3: It doesn't take sight to reach the top. 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Because Eric Weinmayer is blind. He proved it doesn't take sight to reach the top. It takes vision. Pass it on.
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5: Here, Michael looks at Anne Arundel County's budget process for fiscal year 2018.
6: After wading through more than 100 proposed amendments to the FY 2018 budget submitted by County Executive Steve Hsu, the Anne Arundel County Council voted to adopt the budget on June 14. Now, seeking to deliver on his now famous five-part plan, County Executive Hsu, in my view, has made significant progress in aligning county spending toward public safety and public health and quality of life issues like enhanced waterway access. For my part, I was gratified to work with the administration to provide some additional deputy sheriff positions in the supplemental budget due to the need for improved courthouse and courtroom safety. And since the residents of Millersville, Severna Park, Arnold, and the Broadneck Peninsula have, in many ways, expressed their concerns about congestion and necessary infrastructure, I also think it was wise that some funding was dedicated to jumpstart the next general development plan. I also want to commend the Office of Budget staff under the direction of John Hammond and the County Auditor's Office directed by Jody Dickerson for the remarkable job they do in presenting and perfecting the budget and all the intricacies and details which the process involves. I also want to thank my colleagues and the council staff, especially Councilman John Grasso, for his stewardship of the entire process. And lastly, I deeply appreciate the input from citizens who came and testified about what is important to them. This aspect of budgeting is crucial since it's the people's money we are spending. And without public input, our process would truly be bankrupt. This is Michael Anthony Peruca for Your County Matters.
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7: Welcome to Institute on the Constitution Radio. This is Pastor David Whitney, and it is a great blessing to come to you today by means of radio. We have been talking in this series about the crisis on the Constitution. There's a number of things going on in our land in which our Constitution, as designed by our founding fathers, is being undermined and subverted. One of those is the Bill of Rights. Article 4 of the Bill of Rights says that the right of the people to be secure in their persons, houses, and papers and effects against unreasonable searches and seizures shall not be violated, and no warrants shall issue but upon probable cause, supported by

position, if we had not committed a crime or there was not probable cause of us committing a crime. Now, that fourth, what is called the Fourth Amendment, is really Article 4 of the Bill of Rights, has been gutted by the Patriot Act, passed in the year 2001. In that Patriot Act, amid considerable publicity, our government has begun imprisoning people without making charges against them, holding them without trials, not allowing them to talk to an attorney. For example, when 6 weeks after 9/11, Congress made it legal to search your prescriptions, your emails, your bank records, your library records, not because you're a suspicious person, but because somebody simply sent you an email that they may deem a suspicious person. I like what is said about the Patriot Act by Don Whitehead, the head of conservative Rutherford Institute. He said, the Bush administration appears to be fighting two wars. The first is the so-called war on terrorism. The second is actually a more ominous war, a war against the privacy and the freedom of the average American. He calls the Patriot Act a 140-page monstrosity, and its quick passage a month after the 9/11 suggests it must have been sitting on a bureaucrat's shelf just waiting to be enacted. The act changes the standards for search warrants. They no longer have to serve a search warrant in person. Actually, it gives the Patriot Act gives federal agents the freedom to snoop around your house without you even knowing they have broken in, knowing that they were there at all. No judge or no court order is required for the government to obtain a subpoena, in other words, a warrant to search your records held by a library, bookstore, church, bank, whatever. Clearly, the FBI as an agency in recent years has been under constant investigation for its corruption. And what the Patriot Act has put into effect is citizen surveillance, pure and simple. Those are the words of John Whitehead of the Rutherford Institute, who understands that our founding fathers designed the Fourth Amendment of the Bill of Rights.

security that our founding fathers designed us to have against such unwarranted searches and seizures. For citizens in this country today, many of us have heard about the Total Information Awareness Program proposed that would allow people who come into our home, perhaps to repair a furnace or to work on the plumbing or whatever, for them to report to the government anything that they found that they thought was suspicious. Well, there was a great hue and cry, and that outcry caused the program to be killed, at least ostensibly. And yet, the same people who proposed that bill are pushing forward what is called the Collins-Lieberman National Intelligence Reform Act. In a sense, it would create an information-sharing network that would, likewise, with insufficient safeguards, not allow us to retain the privacy and the security that we have under the Fourth Amendment. This information-sharing network agencies will have commercial information on you, perhaps with your bank, your credit card company, some store that you have a card with. They would allow the government to search and look at those records, spying on us as citizens without a warrant. And our founding fathers understood that if government is given this sort of power, it will ultimately abuse that power. We cannot trust our government if it seeks to break and violate the contract we have with it. And that contract is called the Constitution of the United States. It begins, "We the people," because it is a covenant, it is a contract we have entered into with our civil government. And that civil government must abide by the terms of that contract, or if it is to change the terms of that contract, it must do so by the way the contract says it must do so. That is, by the process of amending the Constitution. This is Pastor David Whitney with Institute on the Constitution Radio. We invite you to go to our website, iotconline.com, and learn more about your Constitution.

searches and seizures shall not be violated, and no warrant shall issue but upon probable cause supported by oath or affirmation, and particularly describing the place to be searched and the persons or things to be seized. We have mentioned that the Patriot Act, signed just weeks after September 11th, signed in a sense under duress. I understand that none of those who signed that or voted for the Patriot Act actually had a chance to read it. Strange way to pass a piece of legislation. I thought the Congress and the Senate were supposed to be those who weighed legislation and determined if it was good for the nation and therefore whether to be enacted in law or not, but they didn't do that with the Patriot Act. And the result is that the Fourth Amendment of our Constitution has, in essence, been gutted by the provisions of this Patriot Act, giving the government law enforcement agencies, such as the FBI and so on, unreasonable powers to search and seize goods of Americans and in a way that really is completely against the design of our Constitution. Now, many people have said, well, yes, it's true that the Patriot Act allows such unconstitutional actions on the part of our government, but, you know, no harm is really done, and after all, we're in a war on terror, and therefore, we must suspend some of those constitutional rights in order to have security. When I think of what Benjamin Franklin said, that those who sacrifice liberty for security deserve neither liberty nor security. And there have been people in the course of the time since the Patriot Act has gone into effect that have had their constitutional rights taken from them. I think of Chuck Clark out in Nevada. He's has a particular interest in Area 51 there, kind of doing some investigative reporting, so to speak. He lives in a teeny trailer in the town of Rachel, Nevada. And just last year, in the year 2003, law enforcement personnel assigned to the Joint Terrorism Task Force roared up to his little rented trailer in Rachel, Nevada. He didn't know about it. He wasn't there, and the search warrant hadn't been issued. It was a still-sealed search warrant. And until he returned from a road trip that he was on, he didn't discover that his little trailer had been vandalized, you might say, by the Joint Terrorism Task Force, as they seized computers and seized files and photos and all sorts of that thing. And why did they do that? Simply because on public land, Chuck Clark had gone and made some pictures and photographs of different things that were being laid down by the Pentagon, evidently. And his interest in Area 51, he certainly didn't break any laws. He didn't violate any of the standards. And yet, what the result was is his home was ransacked. And his personal goods were confiscated without a properly constitutionally granted search warrant. You see, the Patriot Act should not call for us as citizens to lay down our constitutional rights in order to have security. You know, most agents who are involved in the war on terrorism even themselves probably have mental reservations about what they are doing. And they know that they could be arrested without charge, incarcerated without a sentence, according to the Patriot Act. Interrogations can take place without representation. Wiretaps without warrants can be issued. Indiscriminate evaluation of their credit report, of their library records, of other personal information about them as private citizens can take place under the Patriot Act. Well, I thought the Patriot Act was supposed to secure us from terrorists. Instead, an innocent American citizen like Chuck Clark are investigated and their constitutional rights are taken from them. You know, this happens in our day because most people in America do not understand the Constitution. Here at Institute on the Constitution, that's our purpose, to train Americans. And we encourage you to get a host kit, to learn about our Constitution yourself, and then to train a group of other people. Go to our website, iotconline.com, and there you can order a host kit so you can discover what our Constitution truly taught and what our Founding Fathers designed in this constitutional republic. Thank you for being with us.

Welcome to Institute on the Constitution Radio. This is Pastor David Whitney, and it is a great blessing to come to you today by means of radio. In the last segment, we were talking about the Fourth Amendment. The Fourth Amendment guarantees the right of the people to be secure in their persons, houses, and papers and effects against unreasonable searches and seizures. That is not to be violated, and no warrant shall be issued but upon probable cause supported by oath or affirmation, and particularly describing the place to be searched and the persons or things to be seized. So our founding fathers defended us against seizure and search of our personal things unless there was probable cause that we had indeed committed a crime. And this security is something that our founding fathers valued greatly because they lived under the tyranny of King George III, and they understood what it was when the civil government has powers they should not have. Powers to search and to basically break into our homes and search our personal effects without any probable cause that we have committed a crime. It really creates a sort of police state in which no one has any freedom from the ever-watching government. And we were speaking in the last segment about how the Patriot Act, passed just shortly after the September 11th attacks, how that Patriot Act has undermined and actually rendered null and void the Fourth Amendment at this point in time. Now, it has a sunset provision to expire in October 2005, but there's a lot of debate about whether it's going to expire, or actually there's a lot of current movement to strengthen it and to make it even more intrusive than it is already. The Big Brother kind of provisions that allow the government to spy on its own citizens are troubling indeed about the sections of the Patriot Act that have been enacted. Many people have said, well, yes, it's true that the Patriot Act really does undermine the Fourth Amendment, but you know, we shouldn't worry about that too much because we're in a war on terror and we need to sacrifice our freedoms and liberty in order to defeat the terrorists. But the curious thing is that there are citizens who are being arrested without probable cause, being incarcerated without probable cause, not having access to attorneys and so on, not having any of the normal legal protections under this Patriot Act. These are average Americans. For example, last year, for Stephen Kurtz, who went to bed one evening, a married man and an art professor, and woke up the next morning a widower. His wife had died in the night, and he called 911, and the people arrived, and as the paramedics arrived and saw some of the laboratory equipment that Mr. Kurtz is using in his artwork, they contacted the Joint Terrorism Task Force, and very soon his house was surrounded, his books and personal papers as well as his computer were seized, and all of his artwork was taken to be examined, and they were accusing Mr. Kurtz of being a terrorist when there was no evidence that he was doing anything of the sort. He was certainly doing something interesting in his artwork, using laboratory experiments, and the fact that his wife died of a heart failure suddenly put Mr. Kurtz into a tenuous situation where he was being accused of being a terrorist. He was whisked off to be questioned, away from his home for 2 days while his home was cordoned off and searched. It was a complete fishing expedition, Mr. Kurtz's representative said. There's no question it's a paranoid overreaction that would have never happened before September 11th. I only hope that it's not simply aimed at trying to silence his message or his methods that he's using to convey his message. That is, in his artwork, he has a certain message that he is conveying. And many Americans should be troubled that we are seeing a destruction of what is our constitutionally guaranteed protections of due process here. That citizens are not guilty until proven innocent, as it was in the old days. Instead, we in our system of law are innocent until proven guilty. Well, at Institute on the Constitution, we recognize the greatest threat to our liberty is this. Most Americans do not understand the Constitution. They do not understand the structure of government. Therefore, they cannot hold their elected officials accountable to abide by our Constitution. With our civil government, our contract we have entered into with our civil government. But as with most contracts, there's a provision if the contract is violated.
However, in the situation with the Constitution, the only provision is that the people, we the people, recognize when there are violations to our Constitution, and we hold our elected officials accountable. We can only do that, of course, when we understand the Constitution, which is why we put together a 12-week post kit that enables you not only to learn the Constitution yourself, but teach it to others. We encourage you to go to our website, iotconline.com, iotconline.com, where you can order a host kit. Stay with us, and we'll come back after the break.

surveillance, in a sense, by their government, where our email, our phone conversations, cell phone conversations, our mail, anything can be opened and investigated, our bank records as well as our library borrowing records, our internet activity, all these things are wide open for the government to explore if they choose to. And the evidence is that they are taking these newly granted powers and using them to spy on all Americans. The government is rapidly increasing its ability to monitor average Americans by tapping into the growing amount of consumer data that's being collected by the private sector. Recently, a report was released by the ACLU that establishes that this is what's taking place. The U.S. security establishment is reaching deeper and deeper into our private lives by forcing the corporate sector to inform on the activities of individuals. The government has always recruited informers to help convict criminals, but today that recruitment is being computerized, automated, and used against innocent individuals on a massive scale that's unprecedented in the history of our nation. The report released that I'm quoting said the surveillance industrial complex, how the American government is conscripting business and individuals in the construction of a complete surveillance society. Recruiting individuals we heard about earlier with the terrorism information and prevention system by which your average repairman that would come to your house is recruited to spy on you and what they see in your house. But and there was a great hue and cry, and that was pushed off to the side. And yet today they're recruiting companies. Companies are being pressured to voluntarily provide consumer information to the government. And the security agencies can force companies to turn over sensitive information under the Patriot Act and force them to participate in watchlist programs and automated scrutiny of individuals' financial transactions. Furthermore, mass data use focuses on the government's use of private data on a massive scale through data mining programs like Matrix State Information Sharing Program or even purchasing information from the private sector. All of these things are taking place because our government, after 9/11, is choosing to spy on us. And that is the complete opposite of what our founding fathers designed in our Constitution. Unless there was probable cause that we had committed a crime, that the state had a good reason why they needed to investigate us, we were to be free.

Constitution, and we understand how to take our elected officials to task and hold them accountable to see that they uphold our constitutional rights. You see, Article 4, Section 4 of the Constitution says that the Constitution is the supreme law of the land. That is, any law made that is in violation of the Constitution is null and void, according to Article 4, Section 4 of the Constitution. Perhaps our lawmakers do not understand that. They need to be reminded of that. And we as citizens need to understand the Constitution so we can hold our elected officials accountable. If we do not do that, we do not put a check upon their power and the extent of their reach, they will not stop at this sort of surveillance. They will take further steps because they want power. Those who are in power want more power. And we can stop them if we hold them accountable and only put people into office who will uphold the original intent of the Constitution. To understand and study that original intent, go to our website, iotconline.com. There you'll find information as well as an opportunity to order the host kit by which you can train yourself and train a group of other people about our constitutional heritage. This is Pastor David Whitney. Thank you for being with us, and we look forward to speaking with you again on Institute on the Constitution Radio.

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1: We've been talking now for a few weeks about the American view of law and government. We've been trying to understand the principles and the precepts that undergird our Declaration of Independence and our Constitution. We can see clearly

must demonstrate that he understands the biblical limitations of civil government as well as the limitations placed on him by the state constitution and the Constitution of these United States. Even taking the time to read either of these documents that they are promising you before Almighty God that they will uphold. Moreover, assuming all is well with our candidate so far, one more thing is critically important. Our candidate must not only demonstrate that he knows that which is required of him, but he must also demonstrate that he will act on that which he knows. It won't do us any good electing someone who knows what to do but doesn't do it, whether out of fear of men, that is, peer pressure,

0: is Dr. Stan here at Radio Liberty, coming to you from the hills overlooking beautiful and picturesque Monterey Bay, and bringing you the news behind the news, the story behind the story, hoping to convince you that reality is usually scoffed at, illusion is usually king. But in the battle for survival of Western civilization, it's going to be reality, not illusion or delusion, that's going to determine what the future will bring. And I have to remind you that views that are expressed here are not necessarily those of the owners, management, staff, sponsors, or supporters of the station you're listening to. They're my views, the views of our guests, the views of our callers. And, of course, we welcome your calls from out across America at 1-888-24-LIBERTY, or here on the Central Coast of California at 464-8295. But please hold your calls for the time being. This is going to be, assuming we have our guest here on the line before long, one of the most fascinating interviews you have ever heard, because this is one of the most fascinating books I've ever read, and it's going to be right up there in the top of six books in my library. The book starts out in the preface by saying this: economic hitmen are highly paid professionals who cheat countries around the globe out of trillions of dollars. They funnel money from the World Bank and the U.S. Agency for International Development and other foreign aid organizations into the coffers of huge corporations and the pockets of a few wealthy families who control the planet's natural resources. Their tools include fraudulent financial reports, rigged elections, payoff, extortions, sex, and murder. They play a game as old as empire, but one that has taken on new and terrifying dimensions during this time of globalization. I should know, I was an EHM, an economic hitman. Those words were written by John Perkins, our guest today. Mr. Perkins, thank you so very much for being with us. Thank you very much for being with us, Mr. Perkins.
1: It's my pleasure to be here. Thanks for inviting me, Dr. Stan.
0: Well, I think that, of course, you waited a long time to write the book, and I can understand why, because, of course, everything was done to keep you quiet. Why don't you give a little of the background of how you got into this business? You were actually recruited by the NSA and then went to work for an organization known as MAIN, a major international corporation dealing with energy that apparently was, I don't know, was it bought out or did it just go under some years after you left?
1: Well, it was bought out sort of quietly disappeared. I think that was part of the plan, too. But, yeah, when I was still in business school in Boston in 1968, I was recruited by the National Security Agency, probably the nation's most secretive and largest spy organization. They, at their encouragement, I spent 3 years after that in the Peace Corps in South America, working with tribes who were opposed to oil companies and still are. So I kind of got on the job training. Then when I got out of the Peace Corps, I was brought into this consulting firm, Charles D. Maine in Boston, a very low-profile firm that was actually very powerful, but very few people have heard of us, although we had eight floors in the Prudential Center in Boston, about 2,000 employees. And I was immediately trained by an amazing woman named Claudine, who's described in some detail in the book. She was very intelligent, very cunning, very seductive, and she knew all about me. During the National Security Agency interviewing process, they put me through lie detector tests, and they learned a great deal about weaknesses in my character. So Claudine's job was really to hook me, to bring me in using these weaknesses, to bring me in and also to tell me that all about the business I'd be expected to do, including the fact that it was a dirty business and that I would have to take an oath of secrecy and could never tell anybody about it, and therefore I should not go off on my first assignment to Indonesia unless I was completely ready to do this dirty job and never talk about it.
0: And I think really, as we begin to analyze your book, the whole idea was to come up with reports that would suggest that the various countries needed to borrow a lot of money, and once they borrowed money, they became indebted, and we'll talk more about that when we get back here in just a moment. Well, this is Dr. Stan here at Radio Liberty, coming to you from the hills overlooking beautiful and picturesque Monterey Bay, and bringing you the news behind the news, the story behind the story. Our guest this afternoon is Mr. John Perkins, who's written one of the most amazing books I've ever written. And those of you who listen to our program know I do an awful lot of book reading, but this book is a book which will be one of the six most important books in my library, because it's the story of his experience as an economic hitman working at the highest levels with our intelligence community, with our corporations, with the World Bank, with the international financiers. And their purpose was, of course, to get the lesser developed countries of the world, the underdeveloped countries, the poor countries of the world, to borrow a great deal of money. And by borrowing that money, and of course funneling a lot of that off into the hands of the very wealthy people there, the corrupt people, to indebt those countries so that today Indonesia puts out 25% of all the money they take in tax revenues just servicing their national debt. And other countries are putting out as much as 50% of their revenues to service their debt. And of course what we have done is use the other countries to enslave the people, and we're benefiting from it. Would that be a fair appraisal of what you found in your work, Mr. Perkins?
1: Yeah, that's a very good one, Stan. What we've done in the process is create the world's first truly global empire. And it's an empire that's been created largely without the military for the first time in history. It's been done primarily with economics. And in fact, there's no emperor or king. It's run by something I refer to as the corporatocracy, which is a group of men and a few women who run our major corporations and our government and big banking systems.
0: And of course, what they do, of course, they work secretly. And you point out that when you went in to the country, your whole purpose was to corrupt the people, to get them to accept the money. And it seemed like a pretty good idea at the time. But of course, if you failed and the country would not go along, you always pointed out there was something you called jackals waiting in the background. Would you like to talk a little bit about some of the things that happened if the country wouldn't go along with your suggestions?
1: Yeah, it was one of the great motivating aspects of my job, knowing that these jackals were always lurking in the background. These are CIA-sanctioned assassins, and first they may try to overthrow a government, but if they are unsuccessful at that, then they'll assassinate the leader. So that economic hitmen don't usually fail, but I, in fact, failed miserably in Ecuador with President Jaime Roldos and in Panama with Omar Torrijos, and I knew because these men would not come around to our system.
0: Hold that thought for just a moment here, as we bring out the stations on board. Well, this is Dr. Stan. Our guest this afternoon is Mr. John Perkins, who worked for 10 years from about 1971 to 1981 as an economic hitman working for a major corporation. But I'm going to let him tell the story really of what happened. And we were just talking about the fact that there really were people that were backing him up. And if he failed to bring the leaders of countries into line with the corporatocracy, which is the group he refers to, the combination of corporations, international finance, and government, then, of course, there were the jackals. And would you just tell that story again? Because actually we now have some of the other stations back with us.
1: Sure, I'd be happy to, Stan. Yeah, basically what we would do is identify third world countries that had resources.

0: industrial parks, that sort of thing. And they would leave the country with a tremendous debt that it could never repay. And so at some point in time, we'd go back to the country and say, listen, you can't pay your debt, therefore you owe us a lot of money, but you can't pay it. Provide us with a service and sell our oil companies your oil at a real cheap price, or provide land for military bases, vote with us on the next critical UN vote, that sort of thing. And as I was saying, that when we failed, which isn't very often, but when we did fail, as I failed in Panama with Omar Torrijos and in Ecuador with Jaime Roldos, the next line of defense were the CIA-sanctioned jackals who would come in and try to overthrow the government or assassinate the president, and which is what they did to Jaime Roldos and Omar Torrijos. They were both assassinated because they didn't buy into the system. They were very integrous people who wanted to help the poor people of their country and weren't interested in lining their own pockets in the process, and they paid with their lives for this.
1: And I think it's the American people have to understand that we've lived a very wonderful life here in this country, but it has been at the expense of the people who've been impoverished throughout the world. Would that be a fair statement?
0: It certainly is. We've created this empire, and it's really the world has a new form of slavery in it. People who are working for us all around the world at the low standard, the low living standard wages. They can't really survive on these wages, and we're fostering that system.
1: And, of course, over in China, they're making maybe $50, $75 a month. That's all they can make there. And, of course, we live very well. We get the products we can buy. You can buy a cell phone. In fact, they'll even give you a cell phone for nothing with pictures on it. Or you can buy your products here so cheaply. But that's because these countries are so deeply indebted to us, they have to go along. Would that be a fair statement?
0: That's true, Stan, but we also have to realize that we're paying a horrendous price for this. It's U.S. taxpayer dollars, and yet most Americans don't realize this is happening. Most Americans believe that foreign aid is used altruistically, when in fact a great deal of it is not used altruistically at all. It's used simply to make the owners of some of our big businesses a lot wealthier and a few families in these developing countries. And as a result of this system, we've created a tremendous amount of resentment, indeed hatred, around the world. And it's coming back to haunt us now. And it's creating a very unstable world for our children and grandchildren. I have a 22-year-old daughter, and I'm very concerned that the world that I've created, that I'm leaving for her, I intend to spend the rest of my life trying to make it a better world.
1: And, of course, the thing was that you were really sort of an idealist. You do what you

0: course, the CIA came in and simply eliminated them. Would that be a fair statement?
1: It certainly would be. Yeah, and I have to say that what we economic hitmen do is not illegal. I, for the most part, I didn't do anything illegal. The system I described about imposing these debt burdens on other countries would be illegal if you were to do it on an individual basis. If a banker were to come to you and coerce or seduce you into accepting a loan he knew you couldn't repay because he wanted to get some benefit from you later on, that would be criminal. And you could get out from under it, and he'd be arrested. That's not true on the international field. It should be, but it isn't. So, for the most part, the things that I did were not illegal. In fact, they're things that are taught for us to do in business schools. I was patted on the back by people like Robert McNamara, president of the World Bank. My official title was chief economist at a major consulting firm. I had several dozen people working for me. So it was easy for me to justify.

0: by what I was doing.
1: So eventually, of course, you got out of the business in 1981, and then, of course, you were kind of write the book. And then what happened? Why didn't you write the book in 1981 or 1991?
0: Yeah, well, I first of all, I got out of the business in 81, partly because I'd been made the youngest partner in the firm's 100-year history, and I was about to get quite rich if I stayed in, and I knew if that happened, I would probably be hooked. So I got out when I did, partly for that reason. I was, of course, first of all, sworn to secrecy, and second of all, I received bribes and threats every time I started to write the book, including as late as in 1990, a very, very significant payoff by one of these large corporations, essentially not to write the book. And I succumbed to those bribes and threats. And incidentally, I used the money from those bribes to form a nonprofit organization, Dream Change. You can go to dreamchange.org and find out more about us. We work with a lot of indigenous people in these countries that I had ripped off. So I could, again, sort of justify not writing the book. I was putting the money to good work for the people that I caused to suffer.
1: But of course, it was after the terrorist attack on the World Trade Center, and then the realization we were going to war with Iraq, and you, of course, recognize we weren't going to war with Iraq because they had weapons of mass destruction, or because why they were working with Al-Qaeda, or any of the reasons that were given to the American people. You saw the much bigger picture of that. Do you want to just talk about your impression of why we're really over in Iraq? As time and time again, we've intervened throughout the world, telling the American people one reason, but with entirely different purposes behind it, and of course to benefit the great international the floor, all of these international corporations, which of course tie into this corporatocracy. What is your take on why we're really in Iraq?
0: Well, it's very clear to me. We cut an amazing deal in Saudi Arabia in the 70s during the oil crisis there with the House of Saud, and I was a major part of cutting that deal. And in that deal, the House of Saud agreed to send most of the money that they earned selling oil back to the United States, invested in U.S. government securities. The interest from the securities would be used by the U.S. Treasury Department to hire U.S. companies to build up Saudi Arabia in a Western image. Desalinization plants, power plants, indeed entire cities out of the desert. And the Royal House, the House of Saud, would agree to keep oil within reasonable boundaries for us, and we would agree to keep them in power. That deal has held since 1974-75 until today. It's still holding. So it seemed like a very good deal, and we figured that we'd do the same thing with Saddam Hussein. He didn't buy it. I'm not sure why, but he didn't buy it. So we sent in the jackals in the 80s, and they were unsuccessful. He had very good bodyguards. He had doubles. They couldn't get through to him. So we sent in the military, and that's the last resort in building this empire. First, it's the economic hitmen. If we fail, it's the jackals. If they fail, and only if they fail, is this empire built on military.
1: And, of course, your point was that if Saddam Hussein had simply gone along with the system, why, he'd still be in power today.
0: I have no doubt about it. If he'd done what the House of Saud did, and the Shah of Iran before him, and many others, we'd have protected him as much as we could. We would have sold him all the tanks and fighter planes he wanted, and probably built him chemical plants, too. We tried to convince him again in the 90s. We figured after the first war he was sufficiently chastised that he'd come around, but he didn't, and the jackals failed once again. So again, we went to war with him.
1: And of course, you point out, he really is an evil and wicked man, and much of what he does is very reminiscent of Hitler. But as you pointed out, we don't really seem to worry about that too much. We've backed a lot of people that were very much like Hitler.
0: I'm ashamed to admit, as an American, that is our stance. This is not about democracy. At the same time that we were saying we were attacking Iraq to promote democracy, we were also covertly trying to get rid of a democratically elected president in Venezuela because he was trying to make it tough on our oil companies. We've thrown out many democratically elected presidents in many places around the world, and we've supported some terrible dictatorships. It depends on whether they help our corporation or don't.
1: And you talk about Mossadegh, the democratically elected prime minister of Iran. Of course, was deposed by the CIA so we could bring in the Shah, who would go along with our agenda. Was that a fair statement?
0: That's one of them. There have been many, you know.
1: Well, we want to talk about a lot of those when we get back here, because you live this. You saw it. Hey, you love America, as I do. But you realize, of course, America will not survive as a free society if it turns its back on morality and imposes its will on people who do not want to change their way of life. As you pointed out so well, necessarily bringing in big roads and big dams to

0: Our four-tape set on the JFK assassination includes an interview with Lee Harvey Oswald. Of course, it's not an interview that I did, but it is an interview, and you'll actually hear Lee Harvey Oswald talking before the time of the assassination, a two-hour interview with Colonel Fletcher Prouty, who was the liaison between the Pentagon and the CIA at the time of the assassination of an American president, and then, of course, my overall analysis of the reasons why President Kennedy was assassinated. There's so much information that has not been put out, and if you listen to this four-tape set, you will begin to understand that there are forces at work behind the scenes which have been able to confuse the American people about the reality of the murder of an American president. Call 1-800-5-HIV-WAR, that's 1-800-5-HIV-WAR, and ask for the JFK assassination tapes.
1: This is health journalist Bill Sardi. A secret of healthy aging was recently found among people who have lived unusually long, healthy lives. The longest-lived woman, Jean Calment of France, who lived 122 years, and man, Antonio Todd of the Italian Isle of Sardinia, who lived 115 years, as well as the Queen Mother of England, who lived 100 years, outliving one of her daughters by 3 decades, was their daily consumption of red wine. 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One Longevinex capsule provides the red wine molecules found in 5 glasses of the best red wine. 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
0: Well, Dr. Stan back here at the Radio Liberty, and of course our guest this afternoon is John Perkins. His book is Confessions of an Economic Hitman, and we're going to carry this book because I think it's a very, very important book, and it has a message in it. Very, very few people who have been part of the inner circle of the people who are really manipulating and running the things behind the scenes, or running the world behind the scenes, have ever come forward and had the audacity to write a book about it. And I believe Mr. Perkins is endangering his life by doing what he's done, but I think he felt he had to get this information out so the American people can see things and see it very clearly. And so many of the things that are going on in the world. Why is it, for instance, that over in Indonesia today, why we find out that Indonesia was spending 25% of all the money it took in just to pay interest on the money it owned? And, oh, we very benevolently have said, oh, well, you don't have to pay your debts for a little while. Now, you actually go into the background of what happened in Indonesia and how we placed a corrupt regime in power. Would you like to give a little of the background of the history? Because your book really covers so much fascinating history from an insider's point of view, since you

0: and Indonesia was looked at the key to preventing that from happening. In addition, Indonesia had a great deal of oil, and it has the largest Muslim country population of any country in the world. So we went to Indonesia and set up this loan for Indonesia to borrow money and to build a huge power system. Now,
1: I'm going to go through it and understand this is just exactly what I'm used to.

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1: Well, this is Dr. Stan back here at Radio Liberty. Our guest this afternoon is John Perkins. His book is Confessions of an Economic Hitman. Did you have any difficulty getting the book published? Or, you know, I would think it would be rather controversial for many of the establishment publishers.
2: It's one of the main, biggest publishing companies in the world. The president of that company invited me to dinner in New York. I flew up, had dinner with him. He'd read the manuscript, and he said, this is a great book. It's a story that needs to be told. It's rivetingly written, but I can't publish it because I'm owned by a big international company, and I might lose my job because that company might get into trouble. This happened. My literary agent sent it out to the 20 largest publishing companies in the United States, and every one of them refused it. From most of them, we got similar types of responses, that they liked the book, but they weren't ready to publish it for some reason that they trumped up. And then a very courageous family owned, not a big international corporation, but great publishing company, Barrett Kohler in San Francisco, published it. Interestingly now, it's ironic that the book has gone into its seventh printing. It's only been out since the early November. It's on the New York Times bestseller list this week. And now that some of those big companies, including the one where the president invited me out to dinner, are trying to buy the rights for it in paperback. You know, once they discover it can make a lot of money for them, they're willing to go out on a limb, I guess.
1: Well, anyway, I congratulate the people who did have the courage to publish this book, because it's a very powerful, a very revealing book, and it goes into the background of how the World Bank and the International Monetary Fund, and USAID, the Agency for International Development, and the Asian banks, and all of these international organizations. We think they're so altruistic, and they're really there to help the little guy. Would you like to sort of comment on that misconception, the way the American people have been bamboozled into believing that what we do in the way of foreign aid is really to help the poor?
2: Yeah, that's the big shame of the whole thing, Stan. I think that the American people really have been bamboozled. These organizations are being used, unfortunately, by big corporations to just make their own owners much richer. People around the world understand this. The people in these third world countries, they know that the billions of dollars are being lent to their countries. They can read this in the newspapers. They talk about it, and they see that the money just goes to big U.S. corporations and a few of their own families, and they don't get any better off for it. So they're

0: bank don't understand this. It's so easy to stick our heads in the sand and ignore what's going on. Meanwhile, we live very, very comfortably here.
1: And I think that's one reason why we want to put our head in the sand. After all, if we had to face the horrible reality that you've had to face, the realization of what we're doing to people all throughout the world, why then people would have to, of course, become involved as you have. But it really took more of the crisis situation of 9/11 to finally, after almost 20 years, to finally decide you had to write this book.
0: That's right. It was 9/11. I went up to Ground Zero shortly afterwards, and as I stood there looking into that terrible pit, smelling the burning flesh, I knew I had to write the book, because I knew that this was just a reflection of a world that we've created. It's a very unsafe, very angry world, a world I don't want to turn over to my 22-year-old daughter. I want to turn over something better for her. So I knew I had to break this oath of secrecy I had taken, because we're lying to the American people. This is a democracy. The American people have a right to know where their tax money is going, what their corporations are doing, what their government is doing. And so I knew I had to tell this story, because I know that once the American people really understand what's going on, we'll demand change. And when we demand change, we ultimately will get it.
1: Well, that's why I want to do everything I can to get your message out. Well, is it all right if we take a couple of callers?
0: Of course.
1: Well, let's go to Robert, who's calling from Illinois. Hi, Robert. Did you have a question for Mr. Perkins?
2: I'd like to say, I wanted to ask Mr. Perkins if he thought this would relate to the free trade area of the Americas and, like, the WTO and all that.
0: Oh, thank you, Robert. Yes, those are all part of this system that corporatocracy has built up. Over the last 50 years, we've managed to create incredible organizations and write incredible laws that help the corporatocracy. The free trade agreement, as it's called, which is a misnomer, and the World Trade Organization, which is another misnomer, are really very restrictive, and they make it much easier for the big corporations to thrive and leave a lot less room for the little guys and the people who live in the third world.
1: Sort of the idea of maybe one day the corporations will rule the world, and our votes really won't matter very much.
0: The corporations do rule the world, in fact, at this point.
1: You're absolutely right. Anything else, Robert?
2: I was wondering, if we thought that the World Bank and the IMF are a concern, are the Europeans doing the same thing as the United States is doing in this regard?
0: To a certain degree they are, but on a much smaller level. You might say that we're the quarterback, or we're the CEO. There are other players on this team, but we're the leaders by far. You know, of the 100 largest economies in the world, 52 are corporations, not countries, they're corporations, and 47 are U.S. corporations. So we're definitely the leader in this, although we're not in it completely alone.
1: If Walmart were a country, it would be the 19th largest economy in the entire world. That's a frightening figure.
0: Isn't that amazing?
1: Okay, thank you so much, Robert. Let's go to Carlos, who's calling from Carlsbad. Hi, Carlos. How are you doing?
3: Good afternoon. Mr. Perkins, I read your book. I bought your book, and I've read it. And obviously, there must be a lot of government leaders across the world who are being bribed to accept IMF and World Bank loans, right?
0: That's right. Yes, the system works because these leaders of these countries accept this situation because they make a lot of money off of it. Yet not only are they bribed in kind of overt bribery ways, which can be done legally, incidentally, I could explain that if we have enough time, but in addition to that, the projects that are built in their countries really serve them, the very wealthy people. So they benefit from the power plants and the ports and the industrial parks, but most of the people in the country do not benefit from them. So these people are very much a part of the system, and there's a number of countries right now, Ecuador, Peru, Bolivia, and a number of other Latin American countries that are in fact saying, look, we don't owe this money. The people of this country didn't accept these loans. It was a few government officials who were corrupt and were basically puppets of the U.S. anyway who accepted these loans. We shouldn't have to pay them back. They're not our loans. The banks never should have made them to these other people.
1: And, you know, of course, if countries start doing that sort of thing, as Argentina has done, why, of course, this whole system could begin to come unraveled. And, of course, everybody's horrified at that. Actually, I think it could be the greatest thing in the world. What are your thoughts on that?
0: Well, it's, you know, what we do know, Stan, is that empires never survive. They always collapse. And this one, I think, is showing a lot of cracks right now, and that's one of them, that the countries like Argentina and Brazil and other countries are standing up to this and saying, we're not going to repay those loans. And there's a number of other places where the system seems to be cracking. We know that empires never survive for very long. They collapse. The challenge here is to turn this empire into something magnanimous, something compassionate, and to really follow the dream of our founding fathers of creating a world of peace and prosperity for all people.
1: And I could tell that, you know, how deeply you felt reading your book, that you really feel the American ideal is a wonderful thing. It's just a shame that the American people have lost sight of that vision. Well, our telephone number is 1-888-24-LIBERTY. That's 1-888-24-LIBERTY, or here in the Central Coast of California at 464-8295. That's 1-888-24-LIBERTY, or 464-8295. And of course, there really was a great deal of intrigue in what you were doing, because the average individual had no idea. I mean, the average person in the countries had no idea. But you mentioned that lots of times what was done in the way of bribing people was really quite legal. Now, of course, we have all sorts of laws against bribery, but there are ways of getting around that, aren't there?
0: Well, certainly.

0: business partner who owns the John Deere franchise, let's say, and I make an arrangement to rent a to rent $600,000 worth of equipment from you, and I'll pay you $1 million. And we know full well that you're going to give most of that other $400,000 to, I mean, I'm paying your brother this, or your partner. We know full well that he's going to give the, he's going to give the money to you. And so that's how you get your $400,000. You know, I pay $1 million for goods and services worth $600,000, and the rest is basically a bribe. But it's not illegal. If I get caught, and I probably won't, but if I get caught, I simply say, oh, my God, you mean I struck a bad deal? I thought I was paying the right price.
1: It wasn't that Halliburton that did that, paying, I don't know, a couple of dollars a gallon for gasoline that should have cost 50 cents.
0: Well, then, and that's how it's done. You know, it's not somebody in Halliburton lining his own pockets, but it's part of this policy. Another way that bribes are done, we did this a lot in our own company, is you arrange for the children of high people in the government to come to the United States and go to college here, and you pay their full tuition, you pay all their expenses, and you hire them as interns in your company and pay them a good salary. So in essence, you're not doing anything illegal. It sounds even nice. You're providing jobs and education from somebody from Indonesia or Iran or someplace, but the fact of the matter is you're directly putting $50,000 or $100,000 a year in the pocket of their father, or you know, in essence, that's what you're doing.
1: Well, let's go to Carlos. He got disconnected. We didn't mean to cut you off there, Carlos. Go ahead.
2: Yes, another question, Mr. Perkins. Now, isn't the IMF and the World Bank setting a very dangerous trend by allowing all these international corporations like Vivendi, Suez, Thames Water to come in and buy up the water from all these Latin and African countries, and then raising the rates on them? Many people, the indigenous people, cannot afford the new rate. A lot of them are having to drink polluted waters and dying. But of course, also, ultimately, if you allow these corporations to start taking over the resources of this country, especially water, isn't there a potential danger that once they buy up the water of the world, which is the most important mineral that we have, can't they hold the world hostage and set up any form of government that they want?
1: Okay, let's get the... What are your thoughts on that, Mr. Perkins?
0: Well, yeah, it's a very important point. This whole idea of privatization is playing right in the hands of the corporatocracy. Why should we be led to believe that the executives of a private corporation whose legal duty is to enhance the value of stock and help their stockholders, why should we believe that they're going to serve the public better than local civil servants whose sworn duty is to protect the civil, the civic, the public? I mean, it's ridiculous. Civil servants may not always be so efficient, they may even be corrupt, but there's ways to protect against that. What we do know is that when you turn these systems over to a corporation, the duty of that corporation is to serve its stockholders, not the local population. And yet, we've launched this tremendous crusade around the world of privatization. It is a usurping of the resources. It's exactly the type of thing that I've been describing.
1: Okay, so, Carlos, we got to go. We got a whole board full of other people, but your point's well made.
2: Great point. Thanks a lot.
1: Thank you. And let's go to Kent calling from Santa Cruz. Hi, Kent.
3: Hello.
1: Hello, Kent. Are you there?
3: Yeah, I'm here. You hear me?
1: Yes, go ahead.
3: Okay. I was wondering how I can identify specific countries relative to their involvement in this. I have a copy of the National Data Book and the Statesman's Yearbook, and I just wondered if there's any tables in there that would be relative to this.
0: Yeah. Yes, you look at any country that has some resource that we covet. Oil is a good example, but there's lots of others, and some places like Haiti, it's cheap labor. But any country that has resources that we covet, I guarantee you there's economic hitmen there, and I was probably there, or one of the members of my staff was there, because that's where we go.
3: Uh-huh.
1: And so basically it's a book is well worthwhile reading. You can almost, look at the globe and point to any country, and you're going

0: with the credit markets and all the screws that are being tightened on people's wallets these days, I see, it seems like everywhere you go, there's just these incredible offers, even on the consumer level, let alone the mortgage refinancing market. There's these incredible offers for people to essentially sell out the next year or 18 months on credit. And I was wondering, what, how do you see that influence in affecting the economy in the near future, as far as, you know, everything's cracking? And I'll take your answer on the air. Thank you.
1: Thank you so much. And

0: to the hilt.
1: Oh, yes.
0: Don't do it.
1: Well, absolutely, Ken. That's the rule of thumb. And I was lucky to be raised a New England Calvinist from that standpoint, because my parents always brought me up not to have debt. I have two credit cards, and I make sure that I pay them the day the bill comes in, because I don't want that 17 or 18% interest.
0: Well, we've got about 40 seconds. What are your parting thoughts for our listeners?
1: I want to leave the listeners with tremendous hope, and the book does that. It's not a pessimistic book at all. I think we're on the verge of turning this thing around. The American people are compassionate, wonderful people. We believe in the principles of the founding fathers, and we're in a point in history where we can really turn this thing around. Spread the word. Help everybody become informed to understand what's going on in the world and to demand change.
0: Well, God bless you. Thank you, and we'll be having you on our other programs later. But thank you so very much for being with us this afternoon.
1: It's been my pleasure, Stan. Keep up your great work.
0: Well, bye-bye.
1: Bye.
0: A very important book is called AIDS, The Unnecessary Epidemic. Actually, it's a book I wrote back in 1991 that tells you the story of the politics of the AIDS epidemic and the fact that doctors have been blocked at every turn from doing what was really necessary to stop the spread of this horrible plague, both in the United States and throughout the world. AIDS, The Unnecessary Epidemic, it gives you my story of my effort working with an organized medicine, the fact that the doctors of the state of California consistently voted and supported an effective public health policy, and at every turn their efforts were frustrated by those working with an organized medicine, both at the state and national level, and the tragedy is that people are dying in America today unnecessarily. Call 1-800-5-HIV-WAR and ask for AIDS, The Unnecessary Epidemic, because you need to understand the background of this epidemic to understand what is really happening medically in America today. Well, this is Dr. Stan, and this is the time when I want to mention that, of course, we do carry the book, John Perkins' Confessions of an Economic Hitman. We think it's a very, very important book, and we hope to have 4 interviews with Mr. Perkins and be able to put together a 4-tape set. This information helps to explain so many of the things that you'll read. I read my book by Professor Stiglitz, who got the Nobel Prize in Economics back in 2001, and he pointed out that even though he was the vice president of the World Bank, that all of the policies that were being carried out by the IMF, and later on he wrote a book about his time at the IMF, everything they did made matters worse. How could you do that? He didn't understand how, with all these smart people working for the World Bank and USAID, and of course the International Monetary Fund, we could be impoverishing the people of the rest of the world and destroying their health,

tape series with Mr. Perkins to give you the facts of what we're talking about. He has risked his life, his family's life. If you don't think these people would kill him and others, you know, if the opportunity came up, you really don't understand how this system works. He talks about how the CIA kills government leaders, creates revolutions, and it's all done, of course, with the full support of the establishment, which controls our intelligence agencies. And that, of course, gets into the story that Professor Quigley tells about the group that really rules America, controls both of our political parties, makes mockery out of this whole concept of elections. And if you have his book, Tragedy and Hope, A History of the World in Our Time by Professor Quigley, read pages 1247 and 1248. You can understand the last election where Professor Quigley says we need two political parties so that the people can feel that they can throw the rascals out every 4 years, but the foreign and domestic policies will not change. It's all a charade, ladies and gentlemen. It will persist in being a charade until you care enough to get involved and help us to get the truth out. You need our 4 tapes out on the secret government. You need our 4 tapes out on the secret societies. You need our secret government special. It will give you the information that you need to reach others, to help them understand what's going on. And behind everything are the spirits of forces. You need my book, Brotherhood of Darkness, or the Brotherhood of Darkness special, because certainly we go into how this all ties together. And it is not simply the bankers, or it is not simply the Masons, or it's not simply the Council on Foreign Relations, or not simply the Club of Rome. You need to see how they all interlock. The ultimate goal, the ultimate

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We give you our permission to pull them down. We give you our permission to copy them. We give you our permission to help us get the truth out across America. Our January newsletter is actually almost a book review of John Perkins' Confessions of an Economic Hitman. And that'll be a couple of weeks from now. We'll have that available for you. But we want you, of course, to take that book and to duplicate it and, pardon me, to take the newsletter, duplicate it, and hopefully then people will want to get Confessions of an Economic Hitman. Remember, it's available by calling 1-800-544-8927. 1-800-544-8927, Confessions of an Economic Hitman on the bestseller list, a very important book that 20 publishers turned down because they were afraid to publish it. Why? Because it tells you the truth, and you're not supposed to get the truth. You're certainly not going to get it from Rush Limbaugh or Sean Hannity or Bill O'Reilly or Dan Rather. Of course, Dan won't be there much longer, but you have to understand that the media is controlled. You want to verify it? The book? The New Media Elite by Professor Ben Bektakian, former chairman of the Department of Journalism at the University of California. The New Media Elite, available from Radio Liberty, as are all the other things we talk about. If you haven't seen the videos, Megiddo 1, Megiddo 2, you need to get them either on video or DVD. They're very professionally done. And then the video, they sold their souls for rock and roll. They sold their souls for rock and roll, the 3-hour, the 4-hour, the 10-hour version. An awful lot of people have seen them. They've all been impressed, and we recommend them strongly for you or your grandchildren. If you love your grandchildren or your children, get them to

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10: Well, there's a stand back here at Radio Liberty, coming to you from the hills, overlooking beautiful and picturesque Monterey Bay, and bringing you the news behind the news, the story behind the story. Hoping to convince you that reality is usually scoffed at, illusion is usually king. In the battle for survival of Western civilization, it's going to be reality, not illusion or delusion, that will determine what the future will bring. I need to remind you the views that are expressed here are not necessarily those of the owners, management, staff, sponsors, or supporters of the station you're listening to. They happen to be my views. The views of our guests, the views of our colleagues, they do not across America. Love to hear from you. My number is 1-888-24-LIBERTY or 464-8295. That's 1-888-24-LIBERTY or 464-8295. And please hold your calls till we ask for calls, because we have with us Dr. Mark Geyer, and we're going to be talking about the mercury and vaccines, and well, we're really going to be talking about the important things that Dr. Geyer would like to talk to us about. Dr. Geyer, thank you so very much for being with us. Well, it's always a pleasure having you, and of course, your son is usually with us. Sometimes we get a much better communication. We get it seems to get off the line when we have two people on the line. Under any circumstances, we know that you continued working on this subject. And for a listener out there, it is estimated that 1 in 6 American children has either a neurodevelopmental or some sort of behavioral abnormality, learning disability. And the question is why? Because it never used to be on the problem. Dr. Geyer, what have you discovered with your analysis of the vaccines and other causes, potential causes for this terrible human catastrophe?
11: Epidemic that began around 1990, which peaked around 2002, was caused by the additive vaccines called Comirnaty, which is was added to the attempt to be a preventive vaccine and which unfortunately exceeded all EPA guidelines for safety and mercury and caused brain damage to a large number of American children. This has caused the epidemic, which now fortunately is beginning to subside now that Comirnaty is being removed from some of the child vaccines. Unfortunately, our authorities have continued to work for influenza vaccine, and they are pushing the influenza vaccine on our children.
10: They're pushing it on pregnant women.
11: We're giving pregnant women mercury in the 1990s and up to 2001, and okay, but that was only to Rh negative pregnant women. Now we're giving it, at least trying to give it to all pregnant women. And unfortunately, I think if they continue that policy, once this epidemic, which has begun to fall, will begin to go back up again. It needs to be stopped. It needs to be stopped immediately.
10: Why are they doing this sort of thing? There are smart people in the Centers for Disease Control and in our government. Why are they using something that is potentially healthy? Why would they even use it until it had been proven safe?
11: Well, unfortunately, there have been a lot of history of reasons. They were caught basically with not doing their job. And to fill their own memos, they were caught asleep at the switch. There are several members of Congress who investigated that they were caught asleep at the switch. The vaccines, unfortunately, has not been well recognized in the United States. The CDC typically appoints a vaccine committee, which is made up of pediatricians who have relatively little chemical knowledge and have been basically rubber stamping vaccines. And if you know anyone, they're not a pro vaccine, pro good vaccines, and pro honest vaccines. And they modify all of this, so there's no is if you read the Electoral Documents, which I've people at the National Immunization Program, which I have to say, these ladies not well know what they did. They've said it multiple times, and they refuse to admit it because they may have had for their career, and maybe they have some other scientists who are that the same.
10: Yeah, do you know about that for the vaccine manufacturing companies that are a little bug to dissolve aerosol in their damage of chocolate and feel on the manufacturers of the aerosol? Well, this is Dr. Stan, Liberty Liberty, coming to you from the hills, overlooking beautiful and picturesque Vanderbilt Park. And this is something that is Dr. Mark Collin. I mean, the scientist in the season has a practice of all sorts of genetic research and things. It is sort of, what is it, do you do genetic research or genetic counseling?
11: Yeah.
12: damage. And they're very human.
11: there be announced upon the walk of the cross again. And there will not be witnesses that are for those who are on the table.
10: Well, what about that Judy Kaberding, who is the head of the CDC?
11: That Judy Kaberding, who is the head of the CDC, and she repeatedly gets up in public to be hooked up, and she says, there's not one table. And I've never shown the government that never got damaged.
10: That's one of those curatorial costs of articles, right?
11: It's an outlier design. Anybody can control it. Just go online. You'll be waiting to hear about this. Go online. Come there. And type in the word dimension. You'll get thousands of hits. I mean, this is ridiculous.
10: Now, wait a minute. I thought, isn't there a testimony under oath of these doctors?
11: It doesn't seem to bring to anybody. They seem to think that, in fact, I ran into an attitude that I've never seen before. You know, if you say something wrong, and there are lots of people who are embarrassed. They're still embarrassed about it. You catch a guy who's doing that this will help. And he's embarrassed about it. The people in public health seem to suggest that it's their job to lie. They need to lie to you and I because if they told us the truth, our money would be well taken up. But which is certainly not true. I would see the news magazine because it's all the plan. But we want to know the truth. And in fact, I do think that we're too stupid to know the truth. And therefore, your job is to lie to them.
10: Security, yeah, you know, would accept Eli Lilly from answers for the Hamas hold up. What does that have to do with Homeland Security? Nothing at all. They just figured they'd get that big crew, and then the president would be a free pass for people on the road that should be damaged. They've damaged a product that has never had a safety well, but they did it one study, and everybody died. Well, don't you still have our guests, Dr. Mark Meyer? And this story is really so incredible, Dr. Mark. When you tell people about this, the average person would have difficulty believing this could really be true. I would not know if I didn't believe it. I'm not a, out of a mainstream position, and I would have much rather tell people they ever thought about. But the more people about me, they're pulling out the effort to protect themselves. If that was to come up with that, if the reason is that the treaty was that, that really makes sense, because if you told them it's not everywhere, then you don't look. If you look at the content, you can see that these kids are not theatrical people, that it is not theatrical. These kids actually have neurological damage. In fact, one of the biggest problems is we can't use the cognitive. And why do we call the restaurant from both parts of the spectrum of world? These kids typically are fine for the most part. They will be back. And so we call it the restaurant. These kids don't have the restaurant. But they haven't done before. They can't use it. And we've now talked to people. We've got some more of the people here. And we have unbelievable success. You can get into it because of all of that.
12: Shots from all the incidents.
10: of my life. Would you just briefly share with us once again for the listeners?
11: Yeah, it turns out that the teachings of the wrong club of the Word of God regarding the help to get rid of everything that they've been exposed to that group, when they have opposition, when they stop making their energy, they get to a point of graduate where they're supposed to make most of their, they call it the DHEA, the DHEAF. They can't make DHEAF because they need glutathione for the next step, and then they get the form of testosterone. The testosterone still doesn't have a glutathione grant, and so you have a health problem.
10: Children. And if there is a treatment, this release works.

0: different day of the kitty, but it was an evening picking up event, where they can actually chelate these children and decreasing their testosterone levels and be able to chelate them much more efficiently. And of course, these children are having the total reverse of them, and this terrible, terrible disease. Have you been in touch with Dr. Remnant of the Autism Foundation?
1: Okay.
0: people. Maybe they don't want to be embarrassed. Maybe they think that they might hurt their careers. But what about the children?
1: They don't see them as children. The people at the CDC, the National Immunization Program that has been disbanded, I've met a number of these people. They came and testified to us, and we showed them autistics. And you know, they've never seen an autistic child. They don't even know what it means. It's an amazing thing. I testified in Maryland, had a state hearing to try to ban Maryland. It actually passed the Senate unanimously, was blocked in the House. And they sent Dr. Roger Bernier, who's their science director of the CDC's National Immunization Program. And there was this little kid that was running around, you know, yelling and screaming. And he actually said, "Get that kid under control. You know, can't you control your kid?" And the mother picked him up and put him right in his face and said, "This is what you did. This is an autistic. You've never even seen an autistic. You don't even know what it means. Those kids run around like the elevated bunny. You can't control those kids." He never, in his life, with all his, "Oh, we didn't cause any autism," he's never even seen an autistic child. And these kids are not the Rain Man. These kids are extremely aggressive. And there's another interesting phenomenon that's occurring in this country. There's a small group now on the web that's attacking us and others who are treating us called neurodiversity. They think autism is a good thing. Well, maybe it's a good thing if they think that, you know, Einstein had autism. He didn't have autism. I mean, he might have been a little eccentric. If they saw these kids, no one can look at these kids and say these kids are okay, they shouldn't be treated. No human can look at them. If they bang their heads against the wall, they don't talk, they bite their mothers, no one can think that this is a normal thing. This is not Einstein was a little eccentric. This is full-blown autism, and it's intolerable, and everybody thinks they should be treated. And as you said, it not only destroys the kids' lives, it destroys the family, it destroys the siblings, it destroys the neighborhood, it destroys the educational system. And if we're not careful, it's going to destroy the United States, because it's going to be hard for us to be the number one nation in the world. What do we produce? What makes us number one? Is it our oil? Is it our nuclear energy? Is it our science? You know what it is? It's our brain. And if we have 1 in 6 children, even using this figure, that have brain damage, and we end up, there's 300 million Americans, and we end up with 1 in 6 of them having brain damage, that's 50 million Americans, we're not going to be the number one country in the world anymore. And that, I have great fear for that. I love this country, and we've got to not let that happen.
0: Well, I certainly share your concern, and I think it's so vitally important that this information be gotten out far and wider. You know, are you getting to the doctor? See, this is the big thing. The average doctor out there really has very little idea about this. You talk to them in the right place over, and they say it couldn't be true after all, you know. If it were true, why, we'd know all about it. We'd read about it in their journals, we'd hear about it during meetings, and for some reason they're not reading about it in their journals. They're not hearing at the meetings, and of course I find your articles and, you know, in the journal they put up by the American Academy of, by the American Association of Physicians and Surgeons. But this is something that should be in every medical journal.
1: The American Academy of Pediatrics journal is pediatrics. Pediatrics is not tremendously widely read as far as a scientific journal, but it's read by virtually every pediatrician, and they will not allow even an answer to an article. They had an article that the Trump might not work, and we wrote a letter, a white letter, saying that, well, you misquoted it, we didn't even do the study in the database you thought we did. And the authors wrote back and said, yes, we've made a mistake, and the journal will not even produce the letter. They're so political that they will not let their doctors see the other side. So it's produced all over the place, and as you mentioned, you know, it's in the press, it's been on Imus in the Morning, it's been on Cheryl Atkins Nationwide, it's been on 7 on Your Side, but in the overall press, obviously the CDC gets more press than we could ever possibly get. They can pick up the phone and they can be on the front page, you know, in 10 seconds. But it has gotten, you know, it's gotten to the point where there's a lot of people that know about this. For example, next week there's going to be a rally of moms at the CDC in Atlanta. And this time the rally of moms are a little bit more obsessed. Instead of saying stuff lying about our children, they're going to wear t-shirts that say, "You did the crime, it's time to do the time." In jail.
0: Well, I think that they ought to be. I think that Julie Gerberding, I followed her career for many years, she was involved in the AIDS epidemic back in the early 80s, and I think that she is, you know, was involved there and did not do what was right, and she certainly is not doing what's right today as far as the epidemic is concerned. The epidemic of autism, we've already lost 500,000 people from AIDS, totally unnecessarily, thanks in part to the physicians that Judy Gerberding was supporting during the 1980s, you know, and now, of course, back in the CDC, she's perpetuating what I believe is a crime, crime against children. My telephone number is 1-888-24-LIBERTY. That's 1-888-24-LIBERTY. We're here in the Central Coast of California at 464-8295. That's 1-888-24-LIBERTY or 464-8295. If you have a question for Dr. Mark Geyer, why, please give us a call. You know, I've talked to some of the physicians who treat these children, and it's interesting how often these are physicians who have autistic children themselves and have their lives destroyed. And yet, of course, many times when they were trying to treat the autistic children in the community, they were attacked and belittled by their medical associations, by the other doctors.
1: Yeah, I've noticed that, and the mainline treatment is they put them on SSRI. They put them on these mainline dope to try to control their behavior, and those things that just make your life terrible. I mean, it's clear that many of them carry now black box warnings. They cause liver damage, they cause brain damage, they cause suicide. I mean, they're putting a kid, you know, that's aggressive on dope, so he can't, you know, he's so doped up, he can't do anything. By the way, it's hard to dope these kids up. They're so aggressive, it's hard to do it. It's not the right treatment, and to just pretend that they're, you know, it's a psychiatric illness, send them to a psychologist or a psychiatrist. I mean, it's ridiculous. It's not because they hate their mothers. It's because they have a biochemical defect, which anybody can send. You don't even need an esoteric lab. We've done our whole studies intentionally in LabCorp, which is the mainline lab that almost every physician in the country uses. And some of them refuse the simple drug test to prove what they could see.

0: we've looked really high on them. None of these kids have tumors. They have the biochemical defect that I told you that they do. And, you know, you hear these explanations. This is a genetic epidemic. I'm a board certified geneticist, PhD in genetics as well as my MD. Can you believe that anybody would say that it's a genetic epidemic? It can't be a genetic epidemic. An epidemic means the rapid rise in human disease, and the fastest change in genetics is 1% per 100 years. Most of the time it's lower than that. They do have a genetic component, by the way. If you look at these kids and you look at their MTHFR, which is one of the genes that helps make glutathione, over 90% of them have a snap of change in the MTHFR gene. So there are genetics in this. What it is the people who were susceptible to mercury, who got mercury, are the ones that were damaged. But without the mercury, they would not have been damaged. It can't be a genetic epidemic. I mean, that's ridiculous.
1: Well, let's go to Ruth Ann, who's calling us from Pennsylvania. Hey, Ruth Ann, how are you doing?
2: Hello, I just wanted to talk to the doctor. I think he's leaving one bit out here. I'm really experienced with Lupron. I certainly don't have your medical background, but I've been using that for years in ferrets because they get adrenal disease. So that's a drug I'm very familiar with, and that has some pretty serious side effects, both psychologically, emotionally, and physically. And those side effects are irreversible.
0: I'm sorry, which disease did you say we're treating it in here?
2: It's adrenal disease. It's common in ferrets. The hormones start raging, and you have to use a hormone suppressor on them. There's many hormone suppressors they use, but the most common one is Lupron. There's now a new one out of Australia. It's called Denclorelin. It's an implant.
1: Yeah, because it has proven effect on ferrets. What about human beings?
2: Yeah, well, it does, because I've read a lot about it, because I've had ferrets for so many years, and of course it does on humans. And I have one female friend that had to go on that as an adult for 6 months. It just wiped her out.
1: All right, well, let's get to that. How would you respond to Ruth?
0: I'm glad you asked that question. I hear this all the time. Lupron is used in adults, on males, on prostate cancer and benign prostatic hypertrophy. It's used in females on severe cases of endometriosis and also on cystic ovarian disease. In both adult males and adult females, there are tremendous side effects. And the side effects are not side effects. They are, you lose your estrogen and you lose your testosterone. It has been many, many years on young children, and because they don't need testosterone or estrogen, it has virtually no side effects, and you can look it up in the PDR, Physician's Desk Reference. It has been tested at 250 times the usual dose on children for years with no side effects. And let me tell you why it has no side effects on these children. Lupron is actually a very complex biomolecule, and it is actually a natural molecule. The way we control our hormones is the hypothalamus has releasing substances, and Lupron is exactly the natural one, except they added one carbon on the end to make it stick more. So it binds there and actually turns it on, but it's 99% natural. And sure, if you give an adult woman Lupron and you turn her for estrogen, she'll have menopausal symptoms and she'll have bone demineralization. By the way, that's not a good doctor. You should replace her estrogen hormones. If you give it to an adult male of my age, I'm going to lose my sex drive, I'm going to lose, my beard. But if you give it to children whose normal level of testosterone is zero, and you lower these kids to zero, there are virtually no side effects. And if you talk about side effects, I mean, I don't think any drug is completely side effect free, but mainline medicine is treating these kids with Abilify, Paxil, things that have side effects that, by the way, they're not approved for that use. When we're using Lupron, it is approved. And in fact, every HMO pays for it because these kids have precocious puberty.
1: And of course, in these children, there have been extensive studies in children that show it's safe.
0: That's right. And then, of course, there's this underlying thing. The underlying thought of that is that, well, it's kind of a mind disorder, and we don't want to risk any side effects. I don't want to harm any child, but this is not a mind disorder. This is desperation time. Even if there were some side effects, if you've got a kid there that's going to an institution and beating his head against the wall and breaking his mother's arm, even if there were side effects, one would take the risk, because this is not like some people are thinking, kids kind of, a little bit different.
3: the Lucrin, where we're using it,

0: MTV and the EPA, which has required for some 10 years ago that the MTV EPs and the gas actors have been polluting the environment thoroughly. And now, I'm there, so even if they ban it, it seems, if they allow a ban to go through, maybe they have decided that they've done the damage they intended to do, and move on to something else.
1: There was tremendous, Mike, there was a tremendous amount of opposition to this legislation here in California. Fortunately, the very liberal component of our state legislature voted for it, and to Arnold Schwarzenegger's credit, he was under tremendous pressure, but he still signed the legislation. So, I think that, believe me, they didn't want this to go through, did they, Mark?
0: No, and in fact, they have an illegal organization. They're using CDC funds, which is specifically forbidden, to oppose bans in other states. And they have a website, and they're putting money into it. Now, the federal rule that you can't use federal money to go to lobby states. But they believe me, they don't want the California ban. And in fact, when it's enforced, I'm almost certain that they're going to go to court to try to overturn the ban by saying that the federal law preempts the state law. So they're not intentionally letting this ban go. They don't want to see this, because if this happens, we'll start seeing a drop in California. And when I said we saw a drop in California before, that was not because California had less than Aerosol. It was just a place that they had a database. But we're going to start seeing, if they force this, that certain states are going to have less access than others, and that's going to make them look really bad. So they're very unhappy about it. Now, a number of states that had bans, when their bans came into effect, their local health departments declared national emergencies, and the bans often have a thing that you can get around it. So, for example, in Illinois, it's already been banned, but they're still giving thimerosal-containing tetanus shots because there's an epidemic of tetanus. You know when the last case of tetanus was in Illinois? 20 years ago. That was abuse of the law. But I understand in California that, I'm talking to the Attorney General, he's not going to let that happen in California. He's going to ban it, and if they try to use it, he's going to go and arrest them. So they're going to have to take them to federal court to try to see if they can overturn it.
1: Well, thanks very much, Mike. And let's go to Mark calling from Las Vegas. Hi, Mark.
2: Hey, how are you guys doing? I've listened to both Dr. Dyer's, the brothers.
1: Their father and son.
2: Well, father and son, excuse me. I listened to most of the gentlemen, and I certainly welcome, as somebody who's injured by the anthrax vaccine, I certainly welcome the work they've done. But if I could for a moment inject economics, just because I believe that there's an economic law that can explain the problem that we're facing here. You look at the government, the reason why problems tend to inherit with the government is because the government does not have to earn its income. It can sustain itself without having to satisfy consumer demand. And so problems are going to inherit with an operation that's rambling. And likewise, when the government vaccination laws, no longer do they need to provide a clean vaccine. Now, I understand that Dr. Dyer here says that he's pro-vaccine, but he's pro-clean vaccine. I would suggest that we can go a long ways to get the vaccines clean if we were to repeal compulsory vaccination laws, which, as far as I understand, Dr. Dyer is not for.
1: We don't really want to.
0: I'm for choice in vaccines. I believe that if they're good vaccines, people will have choice. But let me tell you something about what I said the same thing you just did in when I was visiting the California State Attorney General. And he pointed out that they're actually not so compulsory. Every state in the country has a medical exemption. 49 of the 50 states have a religious exemption, Mississippi being the exception. And almost half the states have a philosophical objection, including California. And what he showed me was the form where it says you have to sign here to be vaccinated. If you flip it open in the back, you can sign there that you don't want to be vaccinated. Of course, they never show you the back. But so my point is that there is pressure. There actually isn't a federal law. The only

0: place on this. A good place to start is nomercury.org. Not mine, but it's a website that catches a whole lot of the data that we're talking about.
1: All right, God bless, and thanks so very much for being with us.
0: Thank you for having me.
1: Bye-bye. And these really are exciting times. But, you know, the one question is, why are these things going on? Well, if you'd like to know why they're going on, you need to get my talk on plant population reduction. It's either a DVD or a video, plant population reduction. I think you'll be fascinated by the information we've come up with, the documentation we've come up with. And ladies and gentlemen, I hate to say this, but there really are people who want to hurt children. And if you doubt that, you need to get my book, Brotherhood of Darkness. So, plan population reduction, the DVD or the video. The information on the Brotherhood of Darkness, the book, the video, the four tapes. Pardon me, there's a Brotherhood of Darkness special with the tape, the video, and the book. I would also suggest the material on water fluoridation. They're poisoning the people all over California intentionally. You need to get the syllabus, Hidden Agenda, and the video, Hidden Agenda, and the history of water fluoridation. Hidden Agenda, we call it fluoride deception. Before, we called it the history of water fluoridation, but it will give you an excellent overview of water fluoridation. You need to get the book of the fluoride deception. We have a DVD on this same subject. We have four tape sets. They're poisoning the people. Why would anybody do that? Well, first of all,

breaks off in some bones, increases the incidence of cancer, and certainly it disrupts the endocrine system, doubles the incidence of heart disease. We have all the documentation on it, and we'd be glad to get it to you. 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And you're not going to hear this most places. 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We have 4 tape sets on mercury, and we have 4 tape sets on autism, heart-rending stories of physicians who have children who are autistic, and they've given up everything to not only to help their own children, but help other children that they're constantly attacked. This Dr. Geyer is being, because he's trying to help the children. And there really are people like Judy Geberding and others of the CDC who know exactly what they're doing, and they are evil. And I've been to the CDC. I met many of these people when I was back there, and of course, not the same people. I'm sure those people have gone on, probably been richly rewarded, working for the drug companies or working elsewhere now. Very prosperous after doing all the harm. We've lost 500,000 people from AIDS in an unnecessary epidemic. And if you ever read my book, AIDS, the Unnecessary Epidemic, where I talk about my trip to the CDC, it's available through Radio Liberty. Pray for America. Pray for revival. Please pray for Radio Liberty. We're up against organized evil.

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Tuesday Live for the 55th time, at least. At least President Trump has said that Iran has one last chance at negotiations despite U.S. running out of munitions. And, you know, I love Juanita Broderick, Bill Clinton rape survivor, you know, great lady. I'm not putting her down. I just wanted to start the show with this example. You know, she posted this. It shows the USA as the white knight from Monty Python and standing above Iran, the black knight, who keeps saying it's a mere flesh wound with his arms and legs cut off. We've all seen the Monty Python skit. In fact, let's cue that up. I want to play that in a few minutes. And boy, do I wish this was true. But really what she posted is emblematic of the propaganda I see, that we're panicking if we say this war is bad and we say it's a strategic defeat by the hardcore Trump supporters that think if you aren't delusional and just believe the lies and the trap that Trump walked into, the Iranian trap, the Israeli trap, that because we're informed and geopolitically literate and because we're right, we're the bad guys. And it must feel really good to just calmly think everything's fine and just to be, you know, delusional. And I'm not talking about Broderick herself. I'm just talking about people in general. And a lot of boomers have called in and got mad at me and said, we're not for this war. Stop saying boomers are stupid or boomers are bad. I'm not saying that. And it has become kind of a cliche to just blame everything on the boomers. Statistically, boomers did vote for the neocon that they replaced Massey with. Statistically, boomers are the main group still supporting the war, but it's still only about, of conservative boomers, about 60% of them. So it is true that a large minority of them are not. But that said, that's all Trump really has left. And so I think we should have an outreach to the boomers and you know, not treat them like they're mindless leftists. Look, the good Trump's done, and they understand how bad the Democratic Socialists of America are, and they just don't want to believe we're in this much trouble, and they think that if they just prop Trump up, at least he's a lesser of two evils. My view is when you go along with what Trump's doing, that only encourages him and some of the bad guys in his administration to get even worse. And I think logically people can understand that and see that. Also, trying to get Trump to do the right thing, a lot of the black pillars think, is supporting Trump or being manipulated by Trump or being conned by Trump, when I don't have any illusions to that. I do know politically, though, if we don't lobby and don't speak out, that it only lubricates the country going off the edge of a cliff and the world going off the edge of a cliff. I think that's all extremely logical. I understand the public is so pissed off in general across the political spectrum that a lot of people are just what they say, you know, I'm done, I'm through. Okay, well, what does that mean? Just saying that, taking your ball and going home might feel good, but that's its own form of delusion, like some of the boomers that think we're playing 55 trillion D chess and everything's fine. But the big takeaway here is that people do not trust the system. And it's not just here in the United States, it's all over the world. And it's that loss of trust in the system that at one level is a very good thing, because now it's hard for the system to sell its frauds. But at another, people have lost so much trust in the system in general that a lot of people are disengaging from the world, and then that only allows evil and corrupt forces and stupid forces as well to basically have sway. So now is the time to be more politically engaged, more politically active, and more culturally active than ever before. The main battle is happening now, and the general public is just discovering how deep and systemic the corruption was. And so for a lot of newbies, they're really pissed off because they want instant gratification.
But when you really think about how far we've moved the needle in awakening, in exposing tyranny, and things that we couldn't get the public to even understand before, we've had some major victories. I mean, they're going to have basically an impossible time launching a new pandemic. They're going to have a near impossible time doing new lockdowns, even with their control grids in place. And a controlled pandemic or disease X was one of the jewels in the crown of the globalists in their own think tank papers on global control. The other big one is migrant flows, crime waves they control with the Soros type DAs and judges, and of course, wars. So the left is selling capitalism doesn't work, America doesn't work, let's try something new, let's try communism, but let's call it socialism. And so we have to be honest as populists, as nationalists, as informed people, as Christians. We have to understand that we have a politically illiterate mass of people that have somewhat woken up the fact they're being conned, but now they're believing capitalism and free Western systems is what's corrupt, not the infestation, not the disease, not the cancer of centralized monopoly capitalism operating as a fascist model at the top, but using socialist and communist systems of control as the implementing device at the grassroots level, which is really just a new form of feudalism. We have to get the literacy rate way up in the general public to understand that in 1955, the U.S. was 4% of the world's population, and we had over 50% of the world's wealth, and 90%+ of that was in the middle class. Middle classes really didn't exist anywhere else in the world that were bigger than what you call 10%. Really only 10% of people were even somewhat, you know, in the middle, able to have a little extra wealth, able to have a vacation house, able to have a couple cars, you know, maybe own a farm and a city house. I mean, be going a few vacations a year. People didn't have pools. They didn't have, I mean, that the middle class really grew in America starting in the around 1800 or so and peaked in the late 60s, early 70s. And of course, once we got a big middle class, we immediately became extremely decadent. But I quote those numbers. You can look those up. In the 1950s, we were 4% of the world population, so 96% did not live here. And we had over 50%, about 52, 53% of the world's wealth. Those are very well-documented numbers. Now, how did 4% of the world have half the wealth? And upwards of 90% of that was in the middle class and the working class. That was a completely new system. Never happened before. And as we developed the middle class in the 100 and you know 50, 60, 70 years before that, it was very small, but it got bigger and bigger and bigger and bigger. And the way we got all that wealth is we didn't steal it from somebody. That's how the left always sells things. Somebody has to lose something for you to gain something. No, we produced it. We made it. We innovated it. We decided we're going to take care of old people and build lots of hospitals. We decided we're going to take care of injured people. We decided we're going to build a bunch of jet airplanes and start going on vacation and build resorts everywhere. We decided we were going to build nuclear reactors. We decided we were going to build hydroelectric dams. We decided that we were going to put in two-car garages. And again, I'm not just labeling that as success itself, but it's a byproduct of the innovation spirit. So the United States produced the modern world. We produced the idea of independent wealth on a mass scale. And since the mid-1970s until now, the last 50 years, we've reversed those numbers. So we had about 90% of the wealth in the hands of the working class and the middle class, and about 10% of the wealth in the uber ultra rich. Now, in the year 2026, those numbers are flipped. You've got almost 90%, about 88%,
the numbers vary, but it's in the high 80s, of the world's wealth in less than 1/100 of 1%. When the left says we need to get the 1%, if you make $300,000 a year consistently for a decade, you are in the 1%. Well, that's the upper middle class. Those are the people that own a bigger house, buy new cars, get their hair done, go on vacations. Those are the people that spend the money that build the infrastructure for the working class and for people to aspire to the middle class. And that's all just common sense. So they teach the working class, oh, the person that has a new car and a four-bedroom house and pool, they're the rich. They stole that from you, even though those are people that are big consumers in the economy. When you get into that 1/100th or less, we've done the math. I mean, it's a few thousand people that control almost 90% of wealth. Okay? Well, they only had like 70-some percent of the wealth in the year 2020. Why'd it go up to almost 90? Oh, something called COVID. And the ultra-rich, look this up, just type it in. Ultra-rich or billionaires doubled their wealth during COVID on average. Some tripled, quadrupled. And you can also look up the entire world in general got poorer, and middle class shrunk worldwide by about 30% just during the last 6 years. And the average person in the West doubled their debt in the last 6 years. So the average person, working class, middle class, shrunk, less money, less savings, more debt. We lost about half our wealth. And the elites increased their wealth. So that's what they did. That was a warfare system against us. COVID was a great reset warfare system of the elites. You'll own nothing to be happy because they're going to own it all. They're going to rent it to you. And now it's the same thing with this war. At the BlackRock level, they like the war because it increases energy prices, kills the world recovery, and consolidates power. At the Israel level, they get to have greater Israel. They get to have their enemies being destroyed and depressed. It's the ideal situation. Their finance minister said 2 weeks ago that we're doing their fighting for them, that we're paying for it, and that it is wrecking basically the world economy. But Israel likes that. And that's what Israel said. So if you got a problem with that, have a problem with the psychotics that are running Israel. And the reason I raise all of this is Trump has pulled a Joe Biden. Trump has come out and blamed Exxon and Mobil for the increased gas prices. And I'm not defending Exxon and Mobil, but I went and looked at numbers up. I already knew them, but I already looked them up. If you look at the profits of those companies, they are not 1% of the increase in inflation and overall cost of oil and gas and diesel being passed on. And the main cause is the Strait of Hormuz being closed, Russia cutting exports. That's all known. And it reminded me of Biden blaming oil companies. And he went so as far as to blame gas stations. Now, anybody that knows business knows the average gas station, if they're lucky, breaks even. They make money on lottery tickets, milk, you know, bread, cigarettes, coffee, protein bars. I mean, you know what's in a convenience store, okay? Hershey's candy bars, ice cream, getting hungry. You know that, and you can go in and ask any gas station owner, if it's a franchise, hey, do you make money on gas? And they'll say, nope. They got to be competitive. So they're not making money on gasoline. Now, you may have a gas station in the middle of nowhere that you notice has a lot higher prices because you don't have a choice, and you can go talk to those folks, and they'll tell you, yeah, I'm making, you know, 5% or something. So it's I'm not even trying to bash Trump, but, I mean, he's really getting desperate here, folks.
when he starts blaming the oil companies and the gas stations, okay? Because if you look at the profit of Exxon and Mobil, and there's just two companies, you got BP and Dutch Roll, Shell, and all of them. And yeah, they've got some profits. You know, you look up one, they're making $20 billion a year, and look up another, they're making $30 billion a year. We've lost trillions in inflation here. This is trillions that the whole world is paying extra for energy right now. It's in the multi-trillions. Look it up. So, you know, we hear the wars cost $200 billion or $250 billion the last 157 days. That's not the real cost, okay? The real cost is global inflation. The most base level of inflation is energy. And Trump knew that and said it. You know, we cut energy, we cut inflation. And he got energy prices down when it came to gas by almost half in just his first year. And then he screwed the pooch. And now all his advisors are even admitting, okay, we got to end the war. It's going to kill the economy. It's too late. And so I put a number on him 55 times. I stopped counting over a month ago because it takes some time to do it. He had said this is Iran's last chance at least 50 times on his 80th birthday at the UFC. So it was 51 times then. I went and counted it up, and you notice later the news, he reported that number. That's what it was. I actually said 55 today because I'm not gonna add it up. It's probably 60 times. I mean, what was that, like 5 weeks ago, the UFC fight, his birthday? So how many times has he said this is your last chance the last 5 weeks? Probably 10 times. It's probably for the 61st time. I don't know anymore. But I put the headline out just to get that, you know, 55 times. It's worse, okay? So 50-plus times he has said this is your last chance. And I've tried to explain Pyrrhic victories to people and to the pro-war boomers. Not all your bad, I said, but to the boomers, and they get mad, and others, and the people that follow Israeli talking points. A Pyrrhic victory is where you win a war when it comes to destroying things, if that's how you're counting. But in the end, you hurt yourself so bad, you really lose. Okay? So I guess you could argue the movie Gladiator is a Pyrrhic victory. He kills the bad guy, but he also dies. But that's a moral victory. Plus, the guy already stabbed him. He's going to die anyways. It was not really a Pyrrhic victory. But the point is that this is a Pyrrhic victory. And the way the Pentagon calls it, the term they use is strategic defeat. So Trump gets his little two-minute reel every morning of how much stuff we blew up. And you know, Lindsey Graham said, boy, he loves watching stuff blow up. And Trump comes out and says, boy, did you see that stuff blow up? Like he's an 8-year-old kid. And now Trump is blaming the oil companies. I'm going to play a clip of that, and then let's just play it back-to-back, 23, 24, 25, and 27, the NATO ambassador. And here we're, you know, hearing, boy, we've really got a deal, great negotiation skills. That's why Trump said, I'll totally destroy you back in the Stone Age, and then bombs for a week and then stops. No, it's because we're out of the interceptor missiles. And every time I point that out, the neocons go, you're a panicking. We got plenty. It's just delusion. Absolutely.

big resets here, and now the country is going to go bankrupt. The recovery is failing, and just cheerleading around and saying that it's not is just not true. This is killing the dollar. This is wrecking the country, making way for the new world order. And I don't think Trump consciously knows he's doing that, but it doesn't matter. That's where we are. So if you think you're poor now, if you think you've got problems now, if you think you see the economy shutting down now, or you think you did a lot better in the past, but you can see things are getting, you know, lean and mean, ladies and gentlemen, you ain't seen nothing yet. We got all the Soros judges and DAs. We've got communists coming in everywhere, promising everybody free stuff as they try to cut down the resources at the same time for Cloward and Piven. And it is going to be a hellscape. So that's why I tried to get behind Trump when he was doing pretty good. That's why I tried to fix things, be optimistic. That's why I held my nose on some of the stuff that was obviously bad. But he's veered so far now. I mean, I didn't even get to this yesterday because it was so incredible when I learned about it 2 days ago that I studied it. I did a deep dive on it. And then I had a bunch of notes here and somebody threw them away. And I just spent an hour and a half this morning looking for them. But I'm going to get my notes again and my printouts again. It's okay. I went and dug to the trash out there at the dumpster and didn't find my notes and printouts, but I'm going to get them. I'm going to get them. And Trump has created a new business with his family, a data company, where companies pay him and individuals to be given stock tips and business tips on what you should invest in. I mean, open insider trading. And I guess the argument is, well, Pelosi did it and was more than double successful than the best stock pickers. So why not just make it official? So you'll now be able to buy insider information from a data. I mean, you know, Bloomberg did it forever with his terminals, and they had people there in live time. They could aggregate it and, you know, have people be a few minutes ahead of everybody else. And the flash trading and all that stuff. So yeah, the whole system is more rigged than ever. Why not just have the chief executive? And I'll say this, that's nice of him that they're going to sell the data to everybody. Of course, when everybody starts using it, then it kind of makes it have a strange effect. I'm not sure what that'll do. But regardless, we'll come back and get to all those things. I'll tell you something right now that is one of the most, if not the most important things I've ever talked about on air. And I want you to really listen to me. And I want you to get a pen and paper out of your iPhone, out of your Droid, and type this into your notes. And I want you at lunch today or tonight or right now to just go to any search engine you want and type in two different names, two different words, okay? Two different drugs that have won Nobel Prizes, you name it, that

0: great people we've used that have been sponsors in the past, but this is Bigley doing it. And the key is, it's real, it's pharmaceutical, and it is a very low price. People are selling knockoffs of it online without a prescription, and a lot of it's fake, or a lot of it's watered down and adulterated. Because I did a regimen a couple years ago of mebendazole. We'll put that on screen. That's how you spell it right there. mebendazole. And it didn't have any effect. I bought it off of Amazon. And then I did more research. And they said most of that stuff's fake. So I went and I got it from a doctor. And it was incredible. And my own medical doctor who owns clinics all over the state of Texas had already been pushing it on me for years. And I just never done it. Ladies and gentlemen, you can get the two in a combo. The ivermectin and the mebendazole together. And they work synergistically together. It is certified and known, both of them, as incredible anti-parasite. Just search the term ivermectin, mebendazole, and just put in study and do your own research and see what the system has been suppressing about this. And this is something, in my view, talk to your physician, and when you go to the website, it's, you know, online pharmacy, and they've got nurses, doctors, all of it. 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It's very, very easy to do. And I would recommend to talk to your doctors. My own personal opinion. What I do for myself is twice a year, I take a regimen of ivermectin and mebendazole. And it is incredible. People ask why I look so young while I'm healthy. Well, it's a cocktail of things. It's the ivermectin. It's the mebendazole that I take about twice a year as a regimen. 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
2: You fight with the strength of many men, Sir Knight. I am Arthur, King of the Britons. I seek the finest and the bravest knights in the land to join me in my court at Camelot. You have proved yourself worthy. Will you join me? You make me sad. So be it. Come, Patsy.
3: None shall pass.
2: What?
3: None shall pass.
2: I have no quarrel with you, good Sir Knight. But I must cross this bridge.
3: Then you shall die.
2: I command you, as King of the Britons, to stand aside.
3: I move for no man.
2: So be it.
0: And this is the analogy that the neocons and their followers are using everywhere. And this is what we've done to Iran. And in truth, BlackRock and the globalists are screwing everyone, and they're winning. And we're just chopping each other up.
2: Now stand aside, worthy adversary.
4: 'Tis but a scratch.
2: A scratch? Your arm's off.
4: No, it isn't.
2: Well, what's that, then?
4: I've heard worse.
2: You liar!
4: Come on, you pack!
3: pansy.
2: Victory is mine. We thank thee, Lord, that in thy mercy...

And while we're busy fighting Iran, we're burning up. And they're on fire, too. So this is a disaster, just like From Russia With Love, with the two Siamese fighting fish fighting, and then Spectre sitting back while the two exhaust each other. One dies, the other's half alive. Now Spectre can move in and finish the job. So let me finish up on the economy, then I'll get into the news. Regan Harris-Smith, we got a huge guest today as well. What we're witnessing is not free market capitalism. What we're witnessing is globalism, corrupt corporations with rigged economies, consolidating wealth by design from 4% of the population of the world, the U.S., having the biggest middle class and upwards of 90% of the wealth. In the last 50 years, that's been flipped with almost 90% in the hands of less than 1/100th of 1% who have doubled their wealth in the last 6 years and who are continuing to increase their wealth. You see the stock market go up. That reflects fiat inflation. And it's not real trillions. But in the real economy, you know what's happened. Deindustrialization.

your leg off instead of giving you antibiotics. So another analogy is the West has gangrene. It started on our toe, now it's the whole leg, and if we don't get it cleaned up and get all the right antibiotics, we're going to lose the whole leg. In fact, if we don't even cut the leg off at that point, we'll lose the whole body. We'll die. So that's where we are. And you try to educate people. You've got young folks on average, not all of them, but over 60% saying they want socialism and communism. Not saying all young people. Those are just the numbers. And then you got the boomers that think everything's perfect, about 65% of them. And then you've got those of us, you know, that know how the world really works, that have to educate these people. And we have to also say to the globalists and to their systems, through our state governments, take back the federal government if we can, we're going to curtail BlackRock and these other institutions that are trying to consolidate what wealth is left to control us. And BlackRock says, we want all the wealth so we can control your behavior. I can play you clip after clip of Larry Fink saying that, or the Secretary General of the UN saying that. And that's saying once they collapse the world economy, they're going to bring in the central bank digital currency with a unified ledger where you don't own anything anymore. Your house, your car is now owned by the collective, but you get benefits from it, but they can take it away or modify it with your social credit score or add to it whenever they want. So if you think we're in a hellish system now, this AI technocratic feudalist slave system they're setting up is beyond communism. It is a nightmarish system that was written about when a man had a vision 2,000 years ago on the island of Patmos, and his name was John. We know him as John the Revelator, and we know about the book he wrote called Revelations. Revelation. You could say, well, he was just a great science fiction writer. Okay, well, let's just say it's not inspired by God. That's not the case. But for sake of argument, bad people took that plan and said, gee, this is a really good way to enslave people. Let's build this beast thing that's exactly described in the Bible. Worldwide, everyone can see the image of the beast in their homes and at the marketplace. And it describes the big, tall beast, basically hologram, that does signs and wonders and blasphemies and can cure disease and answer any of your questions and control everybody. And you have to worship the beast system. You have to be in compliance with the beast. You don't just take a mark. You worship the beast. You follow its orders. You do what it says, or you can't buy or sell the central bank digital currency, global social credit score, to, quote, control your behavior. The Chinese government, like 6-7 years ago on national TV, had the director of their national social credit score AI system. It's already been in place there for a decade. It's already here. They just haven't fully had the fangs come out yet or the claws come out yet. So it's happening now. They wanted to first

0: see in Ukraine is what you see in China. It's what you see in Gaza. AI deciding who's going to be killed using those systems. So we have to reject this system. We have to be aware of this system. And when everybody was getting upset about Flock in the last 6 months, I said, it's very important. I'm glad you recognize this is scanning your license plate and listening to your conversations and selling your data. But Flock is just one little piece of this, of the larger system. And now people are figuring that out. And that's a very, very good thing. I know most of this audience already knew that. Remember, I'm always speaking to those that don't understand, because they're the important ones. They're the prodigal sons. You were already awake. It's up to you and I to wake these folks up, though it is frustrating and annoying sometimes. So let me get back to the Iran situation, bring in Harrison on that, and then I want to shift into the Democrat Socialists of America, Carl Serafin joining us. And, of course, I want to talk about Todd Blanche, too, when we finish on that. Todd Blanche, we're supposed to support Todd Blanche because the Democrats, some of them, have been opposing him. And it's the same thing. Oh, we're supposed to support Israel and its Greater Israel Project because we're not for the Muslims. Well, no, I could be against what the Muslims are doing and be against Israel controlling our foreign policy and dragging us into disastrous wars. Yet I can be against cancer and heart attacks. I could be against being thrown into a pit of rattlesnakes or cobras. It's not like, oh, you don't want to be in this thing with cobras, so you're for rattlesnakes. And I'm like, no, I don't want to be thrown in either pit, but cobras are more aggressive, so if I have to be, I'll take the rattlesnakes. But that's not really a choice we're being given, is it? So let's play those clips I mentioned, and then I want to get to Nick Fuentes' breakdown on this. You've heard me make the same breakdown since what's happening, but he does it in a very neat way. So I thought we have, by neat, I mean clean, concise, about why this is a dead end, why Trump can't get out, because Israel's not going to let Trump out. Israel wants regime change. And then they've openly said, before this even started, they think it'll take about 3 to 5 years. Yeah, trillions of dollars of weapons and thousands of lives and trillions in a killed economy. And this is an ideal situation. And now Trump is kind of believes in that. That's why he said, hey, Vietnam lasted 19 years. So just get used to it. Of course, it didn't last 19, but that's his mindset. 11 would be bad enough. So here's Trump blaming the oil companies, and I've looked the numbers up. It's a tiny percentage of what the cost is, but they are getting profits, yes. And he singled out American companies. I guess he thinks he can intimidate them to give up profit, and then what? Maybe your gas goes down a penny or something? I mean, look it up for yourself. It's a guesstimation, but it's a very small percentage of why it's scarcity is causing this. And then that causes in supply and demand. When something is in high demand and scarce, what happens to it? We all know that from fifth grade, first economics class we got. It causes things to go up in price. That's how the universe works. So let's go ahead and go to Trump on the oil companies. And then the final chance, and of course, in a week or so, it'll be another final chance. And then with all this mass inflation, what do the companies and what do the elites do? They put their money into the stock market because that's where they hide the inflation. So the strength of the stock market is a reflection of how dangerous all this is and a reflection of how they're propping up their own system to everybody else's detriment. This is a wealth transfer. Most people don't have the money to buy these overpriced stocks to begin with. And when the dot-com 2.0 bubble goes down, the AI bubble, which can be any time, it is going to be spectacular. But because the economic system is so rigged now, it might actually never even do that. So most of us will be homeless, but the stock market will be up. Don't you worry. So here's Trump on the oil companies, and then the final chance on the war. And then let's go to the NATO ambassador talking about how wonderful all this is. Here it is.
1: And Chevron, Integrated Oil U.S., just announced record profits second quarter. Yeah. Unbelievable. For Exxon, for instance, 14 million highest they've had in over a decade. For Chevron, for the quarter, highest in history.
2: By 12 times.
1: On the back.
2: You saw that?
1: Yes. Yeah. I mean, it's unbelievable. On the backs.
2: I don't like it.
1: Workers paying higher debts. Yeah. Whatever is our...
2: They're making too much money. Okay? Based on a shortage, they're making too much money. I don't like it. And I should be the last one to say, because I'm a big free enterprise guy. Nobody bigger. And, you know, you're going to see oil just drop through the floor. But they made too much money. Too much money. Chevron, too much money. ExxonMobil, too much money. When you look at one company where they made 12 times what they made the year before, they ought to give some of that back to the public. And they better cut the retail price, the consumer price. Too much money. You're surprised I'm saying it?
0: This.
2: I'll say it loud and clear. I'm not happy about it.
0: Pause. Back it up 10 seconds. Guys, just type in Exxon profits, okay? Just type it in. And again, I checked this yesterday. Exxon made $14 billion. Another one made $10 billion. All these companies together, it's like $30 billion. Okay? Folks, $30 billion. The damn war is like $250 billion just for the weapons in the last 156 days. You can look up estimates by the OECD and other big institutions, global institutions, how much energy prices have increased, how much people have paid because of the war, extra energy. It's in the multi-trillions. But I already made the point. Everybody knows I'm right. Okay. Let's take the $14 billion of Exxon, and let's take the $10 billion or whatever from Chevron, and let's just take it and put it in there. Fine. The second argument, let's do it. Okay, so how much is that going to lower oil prices? Not even a penny at the pump? I mean, maybe you save a penny? No, it's fraud. And I've already made my point. Let's go back to Trump and then to him on the war.
2: 12 times what they made the year before, they ought to give some of that back to the public. And they better cut the retail price, the consumer price. Too much money. You're surprised I'm saying it? I'll say it loud and clear. I'm not happy about it. Go ahead.
3: Are you making comparisons, right?
2: Go ahead.
4: Mr. President, this is at least a fifth.

0: more large. Hopefully they'll come to their senses, because what happened, you know, cannot have a nuclear weapon, but hopefully they'll come to their senses. So they called me and they said, please don't attack, we'll make a deal. That's the real truth, and everyone knows it. And who wouldn't call? And they found out through leaks and sleaze bags, you know, a lot of sleaze bags, leakers. Leakers should be put in jail. They have to strengthen up the laws for leakers. But in this case, leakers helped, because they said the severity of the attack, and Iran knew it. They knew what was coming. It was going to come last night, and it would have gone on for a long time, and there'd be essentially very little left. There'd be nothing left. And if I'm given a chance to let a lot of people live, I want to give that chance. So I'm under no time constraint.
1: Mr. President, are the talks with Iran now off and our airstrikes?
0: No, they're on. They're going on right now. It's an amazing thing. We have a little problem with Iran because we have many talks, and we'll say we have or we don't have. You know, we're straight about it. But they deny it. But they're not denying it now. They just put out a statement, not denying it. But for some reason, they, when they're talking, they don't like saying that they're talking. So I say, we're in talks. Big deal. We're in talks. And they'll sometimes deny it, even though they spend hours and hours together talking. No, the talks are going along. We're going to hit them very hard yesterday. Very, very hard. Harder than...
2: All right, that's enough.
0: Any attack.
2: That's enough. This all sounds like more talk, but I've talked a lot about decapitation weapons, and now he's using that term. Not never to return, end of civilization, giant glowing crater. That's nukes. They do have the DU SABO meteor guns, what it is, and it drops a kinetically very heavy weapon that doesn't have explosives in it. DU jacketed into special alloy so it doesn't burn up on reentry, and it hits its target about 35,000 miles an hour, and it will take out stuff under a mountain, a mile deep. And I was told by the guy that headed up Star Wars, because they accidentally declassified part of it, as long as he could talk about it, under Bob Bowman, that they had that stuff in the late 70s in orbit. And now it's just unbelievable. So, yeah, the U.S. does have a lot of really nasty, nasty weapons. Now he's talking about decapitation. That would mean hitting the leadership all over the place, even if they're in bunkers, and taking out a couple more levels of their leadership. And the way they're set up, that probably won't work either. So there we are. I'm going to come back with the Nick Fuentes' breakdown on this and the fact that Israel isn't going to let us in the war and why this is such a disaster. But I'm going to shift gears out of that. And Harris Smith's riding shotgun with me. We're going to get his take on all of this and more today. But I just want to just say something very clearly to everybody. It is now more important than ever that we obviously stay on air, because we're going to tell the truth. We're going to expose their next pandemic. We're going to expose these wars. A lot of very important people in governments around the world, not just ours. Listen, it's a very important public service to stay on the air. I don't want to just stay at the size we're at with Harrison and I. I want to get more hosts. Harrison and I did a pretty good job, but, you know, obviously we need to be on more hours of the day as stuff breaks, massively increase the amount of viral content that we have to fight the info war. So I humbly ask people to look around you and say, where else could you invest in something that stands up for all of our basic freedoms and liberties in a more fearless way? And our guest, our host, what we do is the best there is. And so I want to be bigger than InfoWars ever was, but that's up to you. I want to thank all of you that have been supporting. You're incredible. But I want to just encourage folks that have not been supporting or never went to the alexjonesstore.com to get the incredible supplements, the widest selection of Patriot apparel, and so many other great items. What are you thinking? When I tell you ultramethylene blue is so good for you and it'll change your life, it really does. When I tell you that our Irish sea moss is incredible, it is. When I tell you our bovine colostrum is the best, it is. When I tell you our capsules and liquid turmeric is the strongest and the best, incredible anti-inflammatory, it is. All this stuff is designed to work, to empower you. That is the bottom line. All you've got

0: 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It's an adventure to wear these shirts and hats out in public. 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You need to search mebendazole. You need to search ivermectin and what they're associated with and what else they do, particularly the mebendazole, because the bad guys do not want you to know what this does, but it is a total detox in the body. 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This is a really strong formula. 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And a lot of new stuff is actually getting added on the site Friday. 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So take action now. We'll be right back with our number two stories.
1: 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I love this lightweight so-called dress shirt, but it's a very special type of shirt from a great manufacturer. 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We're adding a lot of new apparel at TheAlexJonesStore.com. 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That is a hell of a deal right now. 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You are the reason we're here. 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

0: Mabenzadol. Mabenzadol, ladies and gentlemen. 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Mabenzadol. You need to write that down. 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Now, I want to bring in Harrison Smith, who I'm going to host with Sarah Finn, that he'll fully take over here. And then I'm back in the ATX late tonight, but tomorrow for everybody. But, you know, you just heard me get into the economy last hour. I want to get your take on it. And I'm trying to be as clear as I can. I know a lot of the audience is as smart as we are, smarter. But they have to know I'm trying to talk to leftists that really believe communism and socialism is a good thing. I'm trying to explain to them, well, the economic system we have now is not free market capitalism. The globalism is a rigged system, and it's getting more rigged. And they are, the globalists through the universities, through the systems, are funding communism and socialism as the answer to counter their corruption, because that's actually a control system and the universal basic income that they've set up. And there's somehow we've got to get this through to their brains that the ultra rich are using socialism and communism as control, something the John Birch Society and, you know, even McCarthy got the documents on in the 50s. I mean, this is what we're facing. And we're here, Harrison. And the fight to me is intellectually educating the public to understand this, but then also dismantling the globalist system, because they're going to make it impossible where you're forced on the universal basic income, whether you like communism or not.
1: Yeah, absolutely. And I'm glad that Trump is now actually using the term communism and sort of, you know, getting people aware of this threat. I think it's a very real threat. I think people are sort of underestimating it. I think after the fall of the Soviet Union, we kind of stopped indoctrinating in a good way, in a positive way, our kids into understanding that communism is evil. We just sort of went, well, we won, it lost, we don't really have to care about it anymore. And slowly but surely, it's been sort of fermenting and bubbling up under the surface. And now you've got these literal children. I mean, I call them children because it's like the mayor of Seattle, James Tallarico, running for office in Texas. James Tallarico's never had a bank account. He shares a bank account with his mother, the woman who now runs Seattle and is completely failing. 4 months in, she like has completely lost the confidence of her entire government. They're thinking about impeaching her. 4 months in, she lived with her parents, like in her parents' basement, until she got elected. Same with this Hong woman. You know, she had some massive debt that her family had to pay off. It's like, why are we?
0: Bernie Sanders never had a job in his life.
1: Exactly.
0: Other than government.
1: Exactly. Why are we electing? Why are our fellow Americans electing these literal children who have never made a decision that affects anybody but themselves? And they're putting them in these positions of power. And I mean, you hit the nail on the head when it's like, it's the population voting for them. Why are they voting for them? Why are they so demoralized that they'll just take the, you know, James Tallarico because he says they'll give them money, because they've lost hope in the system actually serving justice or the rule of law or anything like that? I think Mamdani is very much a taste of things to come. And I think that all of the threats of socialism failing in New York, I don't think it's going to fail. I think the billionaires want it to succeed, and they're going to make sure it succeeds. So, you know, they just started this grocery store, and people go, a socialist grocery store, that'll never work. Of course it'll work. They don't have to make profit. They can fill in their, you know, funds with your money, taking it at gunpoint. So, you know,
0: they're going to subsidize it and put everybody out of business. Exactly. We'll be right back. Ladies and gentlemen, Bigley has launched an online pharmacy, 1776rx.health. It's one product we're launching with my decision, and that is ivermectin with mabenzadol, both powerful really good anti-parasitics. It doesn't just get the big worms and all the crap that's out there. It's amoebas, it's microplasms. It is so important. These two together, I mean, ivermectin is a Nobel Prize winning for this, but minbenzidol is the big one. And folks, it isn't just parasites. Just search minbenzidol studies. Just put that into a search engine, and you'll see congressional hearings. You'll see top scientists. You'll see all the studies on what else it does that they don't want you to know about. It's dramatic. So, and you won't know if you had any type of parasitical deal or whatever until you've done this. And a lot of people went there yesterday. A lot of people got it. Very smart move. 1776rx.health.
2: Waging war on corruption. It's Alex Jones coming to you live from the front lines of the info war.
0: We are now into hour number two. Kyle Serafin is an EMT, an Air Force veteran, and a counterterrorism agent at the FBI. And he's been one of the very best sources out there. Every prediction that he has basically made or broken down has come true here, except, and even that he was right. He said he's heard Kash Patel will be fired in the next few days. That was months ago, and then Kash Patel wasn't fired. But a few days later, the news reported that Trump almost fired him, just like we heard that Tulsi Gabbard was going to be fired. And then Roger Stone confirmed to me, and he later told the story on air, he called, talked to Trump for an hour, explained that this is a lie. She's not running against you. You know, she's not about to resign. She's not setting you up. It isn't true. Laura Loomer is a liar. And Trump didn't fire her. But then there was so much pressure, she was told to leave a month later. So our prediction hearing she was fired, oh, we hear she's fired today, was real. But it's like when somebody's on death row and then at the last minute, you know, there's a special injunction by a judge and it, you know, there's a lawsuit, it doesn't happen. But they love, just to show how accurate we are, the neocons, I see it every day without looking. They take a clip of me and Serafin from whenever it was, 3 months ago, or whatever it was, and they go, look, your daily reminder, Jones and Serafin said that Cash was going to be fired. And he's like, I don't know if it's accurate, but it's from good sources. I'm told he's going to be fired in the next few days. And we didn't say he will be fired. We said, we hear he's being fired. But I don't even obsess over that. The guy obviously is just a Hollywood wannabe and does whatever Trump tells him to do. But where I am really worried about is Todd Blanche. And I made the point last year. I said, I bet when they get a new attorney general, and we did predict he'd get rid of Bondi, I said, I bet it's Todd Blanche. People said, no way. Former Democrat lawyer, Southern District of New York, Trump's bag man, the guy that writes all these letters authorizing insider trading, authorizing Trump not having to pay income taxes. I mean, it's crazy. And Blanche testified recently before Congress that he is Trump's personal lawyer. And so now we put this on screen. Trump is announcing a Truth Social function that you can subscribe to that will give you insider information on what stocks to pick according to what decisions Trump's going to make. So Trump can go now do stock tips that he's been doing for all the sons of his cabinet where they're all making billions apiece. And Rothschild's giving, you know, getting them islands off Albania and putting up fences so people can't use the seashore so they riot. I mean, look, I don't want to be on a Trump bashing fest here, but this makes Pelosi blush. Yeah, let's put that back on screen. Look at that. I mean, this is the level of stuff. Trump media launches paid real-time Truth Social feed for traders. The Truth API gives hedge funds and trader firms instant access to market-moving posts that Trump and top users aimed to monetize the platform's real-time data. So it's the Bloomberg terminal as a high-margin revenue stream. So Pelosi, they're like, hey, hold my beer, Pelosi. I mean, think about that, that she made more than double in her stock picks what other top stock traders did. So Everybody was way below her. What family, as the largest shareholders, stands to gain directly from the fees? Lawmakers like Senator Warren and Schiff demand SEC probes over corruption fears, while the company insists it's just fast delivery of public info through Trump's past posts, like the green candles have visible swayed markets. Okay, so let's just stop there, and I'm going to call Serafin. What's crazy about this is, oh, because Schiff's against it, and he's an evil Democrat, who I totally hate, you try to put me in prison, it must be okay, let's back it, because we're cheerleaders for Trump. Oh, if they do a deal in Tajikistan for tungsten for a couple billion bucks, and the day after his sons are put on the board and given all this money, Trump does the U.S. government deal to buy the tungsten. Or the UAE and the Qataris, everybody else, they come and buy billions from their crypto company. It all goes belly up, rug pull. They don't even complain. The Trumps get the money. This is bonker town. I mean, this is the most naked crap I have ever seen. But don't worry, Todd Blanche will give them a little get out of jail free card. And I remember Al Serafin like 6 months ago was saying, "Watch," because he was getting notices that of grand jury stuff and FBI stuff. Because Google tells you, "Hey, we've got subpoenas," and then I got one. I showed him; he got one the next day. And he was like on the phone going, "Yeah, I bet actually, they come after us." And so not only is the weaponization continuing, it'll probably just get worse on this trajectory. So we can't get any Democrats or deep staters indicted. But don't worry, Todd Blanche went and killed the investigation that Ed Martin was doing. Six different investigations into the CIA and DOJ running the fake lawfare against me, the show trials, smoking gun, financing it, the DOJ, through grant money, all of it. And Todd Blanche literally told ABC News, "Well, Jones is fringe, so we're killing the investigation. So I deserve all this to be done to me." That's just great. And I didn't get mad at Trump even when that happened a year ago. I just said, okay, well, I just hope Trump doesn't keep going sideways. And now, yeah. So, Kyle, that's kind of the setup. I appreciate you, popular podcaster, Kyle Serafin Show. People can find it everywhere and on X. Just search Kyle Serafin. Kyle, what do you make of Todd Blanche? What do you make of the fact that he's advancing now to a full Senate vote? Looks like he's in. When I'm criticizing him now, I'm being called a leftist traitor because some of the Democrats oppose him. That means he must be good. Again, a very mindless system here where it's like tug of war with a dog. Oh, you can't have this. And so now they want it. And so now Todd Blanche is our champion. All the never Trumpers, whether they're Democrats or Republicans, whether they're Mark Levin or Todd Blanche. And what do you expect to see once Todd Blanche is, I mean, he's already been the acting AG for I don't know how many months. Pam Bondi's been gone. But I got to tell you, this is really sickening behavior, but also sickening by the minority of people, but it's still a big minority of Trump supporters that are really pissed that I'm not supporting Todd Blanche. I guess he didn't hurt me and my family bad enough killing that investigation, so I should thank him for this.
3: There's a lot there, Alex, so let me kind of, on the bigger scale of it, I'm ambivalent. There are things about Todd Blanche that give me significant pause. Some of those include the fact that when the Epstein files investigation was shut down, which happened just over a year ago, it was a year and a month ago, almost to the day last year. And so they shut it down. And we're told both by Pam Bondi, who was under sworn testimony, and actually by Todd Blanche at the time, that it was his choice. It was Daniel Bongino's choice. It was Cash Patel's choice. And there was no daylight between DOJ and FBI. So they're the ones that owned it at the time and took responsibility for it. People can make that what they will. I'm cursed with a memory, probably in the same way that you are, that I remember things that maybe everyone else tends to forget because they move on to the next shiny object, and all the shiny objects just pile up in a cabinet in my brain. So that's one of those things. I've also had people that have been in Todd Blanche's orbit that have been really decent. In fact, I met his senior legal counsel, and he was a really good man from what I could tell. He'd also suffered pretty aggressively under the hands of the state and had, really had an articulate understanding of what weaponization looked like. And when he explained it to me and some plaintiffs in an FBI lawsuit, it sounded very genuine. And if you surround yourself with genuine people, you know, that says something about you. The company you keep says a lot about you. So that's kind of a mitigating factor on the Todd Blanche story. Then I hear the stories that you've shared and the stuff that's going on with Ed Martin. I'm not personally privy to it, but I respect you as a person, and I don't think you're making it up. And so that's another sort of thing that weighs in. I'll look at a couple of things that people can sort of assess from their own, you know, vantage point. Number one, Todd Blanche has basically been the attorney general for the last, let's call it 5 months, since Pam Bondi walked out. And he may have been running things as she was on her way out the door, so maybe 6 or 7 months. So he's functionally the attorney general as the acting attorney general right now. So that's part one. The second thing is that Todd Blanche's appointment was a political football that was being tossed around and being fought over. And it was being handled by essentially permanent Washington, which is John Cornyn and Tom Tillis. They both were like, oh, we're not going to allow his nomination to continue. We're not going to be able to do a vote on his confirmation. We're going to hold it hostage based on.

0: on a case that is pure weaponization. This is the reflecting pool, whether or not it was properly set up or whether it was destroyed by vandals. And this was a big deal going up into July 4th. So before they launched this, whatever it was, a Freedom 250 event, there was a big question on whether or not the reflecting pool was getting a rush job and was broken because they had crappy contractors, or whether somebody went in there with a bunch of his Exacto knives and cut it all up. And the answer was, is they charged a guy who was an Olympian, former, he's probably a leftist, and probably, if I had to guess, he lives in Maryland, so you make certain choices where you live. But the guy doesn't seem to have been the person that they could prove did any damage to it. And so Donald Trump is pushing a vandal narrative. The evidence from DOJ came out that it was bad contracting and a poorly applied finish to the pool bottom. And Donald Trump wanted them to go after him anyway and said vandalism is the right course of action. That's weaponized government. Weaponized government is where we've already determined what the outcome is going to be, so the government goes out there and then finds the proof to be able to justify it. And if they can't get you, then they do ends justify the means. They decide to just run you down. And you know this as well as anybody, but it's going to be a legal cost. It's going to be reputational harm. It's going to be the process of going through, which ends up being the punishment, that even if you're vindicated at the end of it, you're still destroyed financially, emotionally. Your instincts towards any sort of trust in institution are wrecked. And so they tried to do weaponized work against this Olympic, canoeer, kayaker, whatever he was. And that was ongoing. And Todd Blanch was the acting attorney general when that happened. So, it's a big, complicated question. But what it looks like broader to me is that business as usual continues on, that petty nonsense continues. And even though I think Donald Trump has let down most of the people that signed up for whatever it was he was selling, and he was selling 20 promises to the American people. There's this thing called Agenda 47, which was pushed out, and it was roughly similar to what Project 2025 was by the Heritage Foundation, where they said, here's all these problems. We want to shut down the border. We want to do mass deportations. We want to get rid of the largest number of people that have ever been deported in the history of America. We want to make America affordable again by reducing inflation. We want to make America independent when it comes to energy costs. So we want to solve all these different issues. And essentially, we've gotten very few of them. What we have gotten is the Trump family has gotten very rich, as you pointed out, through crypto. We're now seeing Donald Trump, who owns 41% of True Social, and Trump Media owns this big chunk of it. And they're going to give the Bloomberg terminal access to Donald Trump's market-changing posts on social media. That's crazy. That'd be like if you gave a back channel that you said, well, we're going to do C-SPAN Plus, where you get direct access to the floor of the House as they're making decisions. And then we're also going to do C-SPAN Minus, which is what the regular people get, and it's 20 seconds delayed. So if they pass something crazy, then you can make market-moving changes, and you have this, this window. And
1: let's be clear about that. C-SPAN Plus would be like putting microphones at every desk so you could hear the wrangling. I mean, that would be invaluable insider trading information. For people that don't know, at the Battle of Waterloo, that's how the British Empire won against Napoleon. They sent carrier pigeons to the coast. A quick corvette went across and told the Rothschilds that the British had won. They said, oh, the British have lost, crashed the stock market. They got full control of the British Empire on record then. That's when the Rothschilds really took over the world. But side issue, that's how incredibly valuable. And in the advertisement, I didn't just believe USA Today when I saw this 2 days ago. I went to True Social, and the advertisement says you'll get access to market-moving data first. They're literally saying this is the definition of insider trading. And they're like, well, you're a Democrat now for being against that. No, I'm against it all. This is crazy. I mean, so what do you think is going on in Trump's brain? I know Bondi and now Blanche give him these letters. And judges have been striking those down, but that's an executive, judicial fight, constitutional crisis. But, I mean, these letters, and now Trump says he's just going to pardon the entire administration. This is just, we're taking all the corruption of Biden that was record level, and instead of getting rid of it, they're building on it. There's no way to look at that and not say that's what this is.
0: Right. Calling out corruption from any side, looking at things that look corrupt, regardless of who the players are, that's called having principle. And so you're saying the same thing that I've been saying. It really, really upsets the people that are in the MAGA movement that want to believe something that's obviously not accurate. And anybody who's being honest can say there was a dramatic change that took place sometime in July last year. And the pivot has been, we had this agenda. And it basically finally died with the Epstein files as they closed down the investigation. I'm sure they thought that was going to be the end of that discussion, and then they were going to be able to do whatever. Unfortunately, there are some pesky people in independent media that have done exactly what Daniel Bongino said that we ought to do, which is not let certain stories die. And so that story plagued them for all of last year and the tail end of it from the summer into the fall. It resulted in people leaving. But the idea that you would be able to spend money and get access to information that everybody's going to eventually get, but you get it first, I mean, that's what corruption looks like if you're the person who's actually giving out the information. Now, let me say this differently. If Elon Musk were to say that, you know, you would get access to Twitter Plus, and Twitter Plus means you get stuff faster than other people and you get a faster updated feed and we prioritize data to you, that's not the same thing because Elon Musk is not in government. But when the president of the United States owns a media company and the media company says, we're going to give you faster access to the president of the United States' speech, it'd be like if they were to leak testimony to you first. And it may only be in milliseconds, but the way that
1: they're basically saying, we're going to tell you what happens in cabinet meetings. And by the way, I've gotten a lot of that information. I never even thought to go use it financially. I mean, here's an example.
0: And they have this also exists in D.C. in a more analog version. They have a private club that Don Jr. has opened that's called the Executive Branch. And for $500,000, people can become members of this club where they can rub shoulders with people who are in the executive branch of the government. So what we saw Hunter Biden and the so-called Biden crime family get involved in, right? This is the claim is that they were the most corrupt and blatantly corrupt organization that had ever stepped into the White House. It looks like the Trump family has basically said, yeah, they were corrupt, but they were amateurs. Let me show you how a professional does it. And so it's the difference between watching T-ball and watching a Major League Baseball team do it. Because what they're doing is wildly inappropriate. And if you had any principles, you'd go, look, I don't want anybody to be using government to enrich themselves and to abuse it. And well, it looks like that's exactly what's going on.
1: You read my mind. I was about to say, this is Major League, and this is institutionalizing it and hiding it in plain view, which is very sophisticated because it's so bold. It's like you come home early from work, and you see your neighbor's car there or your buddy's car. You walk in, open the bedroom door, and he's on top of your wife. And instead of denying, he goes, yeah, big deal, she likes it. What are you going to do? I mean, it's right. Literally just, it's just hiding in plain view, big deal, what are you going to do?
0: Yeah, and the question is what are you going to do? And the answer is we can't do anything about it. So I actually have a slightly different view on some of this stuff, and maybe I'm a little bit more, maybe I'm prematurely pessimistic in my younger age than you, but I look at this. I listened to Mark Wayne Mullen speak the other day, and he said there's no political solution to the immigration problem. Now, those were the top two things that the Trump administration promised, and it wasn't just Donald Trump making that promise. This was the Republican platform. Number one was seal the border and stop the invasion, and I think that they did a good job on that, so we'll get them credit where it's due. The second thing was the largest deportation operation in American history. That was their claim. So when I hold someone to account for what they said, it's not Kyle Serafin saying it. It's not Alex Jones saying, this is what we expected and you're not meeting my expectation. This is what you promised and you're not doing the thing you promised. And Mark Wayne Mullen said that we've worked on immigration reform since the 1950s. We've had no meaningful movement on it. Whenever we get together, we can come up with nonprofits, NGOs, people that are sort of politically aligned, think tanks. We can get the executive branch together and say, what is the common ground that like the left and the right both agree on? You know, outside of the red lines that are the no's, what the yeses, and we'll come up with a plan, and then we'll bring it to the White House. The White House says, yes, if you can get this signed off on, we'll do it. Then you take it to Democrats and they mark it up. Then you take it to Republicans and they mark it up. And when it's all said and done, they're nowhere near anywhere and nobody can sign off on anything. So he's literally said this recently as a, you know, Homeland Security Secretary with a few months under his belt, that there is no voting your way out of this. Those are my paraphrasings of his words, which is that there's no political solution. So if there's no political solution, nobody is looking upstream and saying, well, why is that? Why is our political system broken? And it's pretty easy to walk it back. And the best thing is that there's not a single person on the planet today that's alive that was around when these decisions were made. But our country, I speculate, was irreparably broken in 1913 due to a variety of things that happened at the same time. Number one, the Federal Reserve was instituted, so they destroyed our currency. Number two, they got access to your currency, the money that you're earning in your pocket first. This is the 16th Amendment, where the federal government got to dip in and do federal income taxes. And by the way, they pitched the same way the communists are pitching it today, which is that we need to do communism. They said, we're going to tax the wealthiest people because they're not paying their fair share. The 16th Amendment.
1: It was only going to be for the 1%.
0: Very, very small percent. That's right. It was going to just go after the richest people. This is the nose under the tent that the camel puts in, and then suddenly you got a camel hanging out inside your cot. And so this was done in 1913 when they were pitching the 16th Amendment. The second thing that happened on that same year was the 17th Amendment, which broke the Senate. And the Senate was meant to represent our state houses. This is something that, broadly speaking, has to be understood. The entire purpose of our two different houses, one represents the people and the other represents the states. The people are the masses. This was like the lower house, the way that they were modeling it after the House of Commons over in Britain. And then the upper house was the House of Lords. But rather than being representing like the money owners or the wealthy in America, it was meant to represent the state houses, which means you distill the power of each individual state to whatever the majority is in that state. So it represents a majority at a much more sort of distilled level, taking it from beer to, you know, to liquor.
1: It was a check on federal power in the Federalist system that senators were creatures of the states that could be recalled and removed at will by a vote of the legislature, and instead it created an imperial Senate. Now the communists want to get rid of the Senate altogether and the Electoral College, so you're absolutely right. And so we got
0: and
1: the
0: they want to get rid
1: tax,
0: of it because it's broken. What's crazy is they're making the argument that it's broken, and they're right. And this is where the sort of this subtlety gets into this game. When you say something is broken, and we all agree, if you say the American system right now is unfair, the wealthy have more access to certain things, you've talked about globalists. The reason why globalists are dangerous is because they're not interested in the nationalist agenda of the actual country they live in. They're extra national entities. So that's where globalism is the issue. Same story. Recognizing the problem, they just come up with a completely different solution. I think that we should probably repeal the 17th and try to restore the Senate. What they want to do is destroy the Senate so they can take over and have more sort of mass power.
1: We got to go to break. 100%. It is broken. It is an imperial Senate. We don't even make it worse by getting rid of it. What we do is we repeal the 17th Amendment and we repeal the 16th Amendment for the income tax. Kyle Serafin, you're dead on. Let's bring Harris and Smith into the discussion straight ahead. Talk about the midterms, talk about the Iran war, and a lot more straight ahead. Please stay with us.
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1: Well, as you noticed early on the show, Carl Serafin is a very intelligent, learned person on a wide spectrum of issues, and he keeps going back to the fact that for over 115 years or so, or however long the Federal Reserve Act, 1913, so 100 plus years, we have been in this system, and it just gets worse and worse and worse. And Trump was going to cut down the national debt. He was going to deal with the inflation. It's now roaring out of control. There's no exit ramp for him on this. Israel's not going to let him out of it. I wanted to bring Harrison Smith in to comment on Todd Blanche and give his take. And then just the general corruption, the Democrat Socialists of America, really the job we have to inform the public that socialism and communism is not the answer to this crony capitalist rigged market that you can't even call free market capitalism. I mean, we've got our work cut out for us, because on this trajectory, most people will have to have a universal basic income, even if you don't want to be in this system. To have the ultra-rich, above the law, international, not paying taxes, and then those of us in these different systems, a mixture of socialism and communism with a race-based divisional system, that's what the globalists describe in their white papers as the managerial system of divide and conquer, the great game that we're living under, and it's just going to get more dystopian, not better. And I don't say all this horrible stuff to get people down. We need to address the fact that where this train is going is not a good place. Harrison Smith, I want to get your take on what Kyle and I were just talking about, and then get into some more solutions here, and also pick Kyle's brain on, as we're in the 156th, 57th day now, and Trump's trying to tell us this war might last 17, 19 years. He says the Vietnam War lasted 19. That's not true. It lasted 11, but it doesn't matter. I mean, this is bizarre. He ran on no new wars, and at least in the past, they had to sell us on a war with big lies. They tried to get the public behind it. The public woke up. You know, it used to be 60-70% were for the wars. Now you got 80+% of the general public against it, 60+% of Republican voters against it in every poll. So I've never seen anything where they start a war, say it's not a war, it's super unpopular, it's a disaster, and now it's expanding, but it's not a war. But almost no one's buying the lie. Midterms, and we're three votes away from the war powers, but something tells me we're not going to ever get those votes to pull Trump's authority, which is the constitutional thing to do. I mean, this is just next level. And I don't have a feeling, I know this historically, that once you reach a point of corruption like this, where the system just doesn't care, only 90 days from the midterms, that's 3 months, boys and girls, once the fish starts rotting, it doesn't go back. So at a certain level, we've got to start talking about how do we position for a long-term collapse, and then how do we politically, culturally get positioned to not let that turn into pure communism. So your take, Harrison Smith, and I'll get Carl Serafin's take on it.
2: Yeah, it's all deeply, deeply intertwined, as you're pointing out. I think the false dichotomies that are constantly being set up between capitalism and communism, which in our past, it was never capitalism versus communism. It was communism versus God and freedom and liberty. You know, we put "In God We Trust" on the money during the Cold War because that was our division from communism. We didn't put money on our altars. We put God on our money because that was what we were actually fighting for. But yeah, then it comes to the Iran war, and you get similar false dichotomies, right? You're either for the Muslims or you're for the righteous Americans fighting this war. This is all absurd, and I think, like, taking the bird's eye view and zooming out a little bit is the right thing to do. Maybe we'll play it in the first 5 minutes of the next hour or something, but one of the first things I did at InfoWars when I started working there in 2018 was do a report about the year 1913, because it was this turning point year. It was the Federal reserve, the income tax, but it was also things like the Rockefeller Foundation was started, the ADL was founded, there was the first Aliyah to Israel, the 17th Amendment obviously took America basically from a republic to a democracy. It's where the democratization all really started. And also, Henry Ford invented the assembly line that year. I don't think that's a coincidence, because that is the year that sort of the purpose of our culture changed, and this Henry Ford idea of you're going to be a cog in the machine rather than a craftsman or a worksman or a master, workman and that sort. No, you just became an ant in a colony. And so really, I mean, the good news, the silver lining of all of this is that for at least the last 100+ years, there's been this concerted effort to destroy the West, and most people haven't even noticed. Obviously, that's frustrating, and we wish people would wake up to the threat, but that's just how powerful the West is. And even now, as the sort of collapse is accelerating, you go walk around, most people have no idea. Yeah, they're maybe making a little less than they'd like to, and food's a little bit more expensive, but they're so comfortable, they're so prosperous that, like, they're fine. And we really need to wake up people to the fact that you may be fine now, but there's going to be a time when you're not fine. And now you have the resources and the time and the ability to fight back, and that's going away very rapidly. Obviously, the result being that all of these socialists and communists are being elected. And I found a

0: people that have been excluded from the from their industries for the last 10 years at this point. And I've got some stats here, and then I'll pass it off to you. But I mean, the thing is, we have to recognize this is bad. That's the thing that the Republicans and Trump seem unwilling to do. They look at the stock market and go, things are great. The stock market is, I don't know what it represents. It certainly doesn't represent the prosperity or well-being of the average American. So America in the last 55 years, welfare programs have experienced a 900% increase. U.S. national debt has received a 10,500% increase. The foreign-born population is up 450%. Illegal immigration population is up nearly 5,000% at least. Planned demolition and immigration is key to it all. So, it's extremely frustrating watching this golden opportunity, maybe our last opportunity to rescue America from the fire, is being absolutely squandered on this war for Iran, which just makes absolutely everything worse.
1: Very, very well said. And again, we're not trying to be negative here for negative sake. We have to admit we have gangrene, and you're right. There's a normalcy bias because this has happened so slowly, but on average, people are waking up a lot more and getting upset, not just here, but around the world. There is a global awakening, so we have that on our side. But you can see it's all accelerating. During in any system like this, at the end, it goes a lot quicker. Kyle, do you agree with that statement? And then B, how far into this do you think we are? How much longer can this continue? I mean, I know with the closure of the Strait of Hormuz over the last 150-plus days, it's been closed pretty much the whole time, little trickles here and there. From the economists I've talked to, the numbers I've seen, it looks like it's worse than we thought, actually, with the fertilizer and the growing season not going out, Russia curtailing exports, total exports cut of diesel, half the farmers just not even ordering fertilizer here because it's too expensive. Not just that it's not available, it's that it's too expensive for the diesel alone, like $5.50, dollars a gallon. This baked in really starts hitting next fall, right around the corner, fall and winter. I mean, it's almost here. And then by next year, the estimates are $150 a barrel, $160 if it continues. It'll be $120 soon. The strategic oil reserve is basically gone. What do you see in your tea leaves for this? And of course, for the midterms in 3 months.
2: Yeah, the guys I talked to are saying exactly the same thing, that we're looking at essentially running out of the buffer zone and entering into the real consequence of doing this Iranian war thing, and which was supposed to take 4 days. And somebody described to me the other day that we are back-to-back-to-back-to-back-to-back Iran war champions at this point, apparently, because Donald Trump has declared victory on any number of days. Actually, one of my buddies just sent me over a cartoon that said, is today a day where we are going to bomb the living hell out of Iran, or is this a day when we're taking a pause for peace? And the person he's talking to in the cartoon says, well, give me a second. Let me check with your stockbroker. And so maybe that's what's happening out there, because it seems like there's people playing the futures markets as well. Kind of broadly speaking, you want to know how deep we are into this? This is how deep we are, I think. And by the way, Harrison, all of the stuff you said was very insightful, I thought. I think the number of things that happened during that year that converge are kind of brilliant. And then the way that it's grown out, it doesn't start immediately. It's a snowball. So it's a small ball, and then eventually you get to the part where, you go titanic leaps. Right now, let's just take a quick pause and breathe and think. We have Donald Trump, who ostensibly is a Republican, in the White House. We have Mike Johnson, who's the Speaker of the House, which means the Republicans have the House of Representatives, right? We have Thune as the majority leader in the Senate, which means Republicans have both houses of Congress, and they have ostensibly a majority in the Supreme Court. So the entire government leans towards favorability towards the agenda that maybe constitutional conservatives would consider to be interesting. And instead of saying, these are the great victories we've won, we had this monumental opportunity, we had a 2024 election, which was a bleed-off valve for potential violence because people were getting towards that mentality of 1776, we're not voting our way out of it. We're going to outsource the revolution to Donald Trump and the party behind Donald Trump. That's what they did. And what are they saying less than 2 years into it? You have to be scared because the communists are going to take over. The communists. Previously, we were talking about socialism and, maybe sort of like broadly speaking, like people who had Marxist ideology, right? Marxist ideology, not avowed communist, capital C. And they are now trotting out a boogeyman of communism under their own watch. not saying, hey, we did this and this is how we've de-weaponized the government so that even if the wrong people get voted in, we fix these structural problems and here's how we've gone out there and addressed what we saw as weaponized government and these are the people that were wrong that we've made right and so on. They're not doing that. They're trotting out a boogeyman saying, yeah, we suck. And yeah, we're deeply involved in corruption and we're selling easy access to insiders if people want to do it. And we're profiteering off what's going on. And we've started a new war that we promised wouldn't happen. And by the way, Ukraine is still at war, which Donald Trump said he was going to fix day one. And even if you take that as hyperbole, theoretically, there was going to be some conditions that were going to stop that conflict. And that's not. We've just expanded and we have another conflict now in the Middle East. And they're starting to touch. To the point where Ukrainians are now getting involved in, you know, some of the stuff that's happening in the Strait, and they're going after shipping lanes,
1: sinking Iranian ships.
2: So when you get deep into the point where your conflicts have now not just they've propagated and they are beginning to interact with each other, and the only redeeming quality that the Republicans are going to trot out is that we're not communists. That's what I heard. That's absolutely the speeding. Enormous snowball making huge revolutions because the weight of it is now behind it. So you said, what is the solution? And nobody wants to be a doomsayer. The biggest crime right now to the people on the political right is recognizing the situation as it sits too early. This is a crime that Alex Jones is guilty of forever. It's like, God forbid you see what's coming at you. If you say it too soon, then you're just a pessimist and you're a doomer. And you're interested in there's no joy.
1: And
2: in
1: if you
2: being
1: say
2: right
1: it when it's actually smashing
2: things.
1: Into you, and if you say it when it's smashing into you, and it's too late, then you're a genius.
2: Apparently, yeah. Apparently, when there's no solution. And so for me, and this is just my personal thing. This is what I hammer on the morning podcast because I don't actually think that we can vote our way out of this thing. I think we tried to vote our way out of it. I think we tried to vote our way out of it in 2024, and the result is where we're at today. So I see this very strange moment. I see the United States and the people of the United States in 2024 and then going on to today that are still paying attention. They're re-experiencing a moment that we were in the late 1990s. In the late 1990s, we had yet to hit $10 trillion in national debt, and that was considered to be a really big problem. And so whether you look at the art, and by that I mean the music, the movies, the literature that was being written, or even the pop culture, sort of the fantasy novels that were being written, there was this instinct that we're going to probably have to bleed our way out of this. And that's not me advocating for violence. This is me noticing that there was a moment in the late 1990s where the American populace was fed up with corruption. They saw that there basically were two wings to the same bat. The discussion of uniparty was very prevalent. And so we had books like Term Limits, which were written by Vince Flynn, which was about killing off people and trying to get the power back in. Which, by the way, was a very strong point that Donald Trump was making in 1997. You know, the same sort of attitude that we had in America was being relived in 2024. There's other things, the music and the way that music was looking for God. A lot of pop music, if you go back and listen, I've been doing almost exclusively 90s rock in my workout list right now because it just feels comforting to me. And I listened to the art, and what they were talking about was like, what are we doing here? And how are we here? And have we turned away from God? And so there was this moment that happened, you know, 30 years ago. And the only thing that took us away from that moment, which could have ended up either violent or maybe even a peaceful way of overturning what the system looked like, was we had 9/11. And 9/11 was a double down on quadrupling the debt and starting an endless war and saying that we're going to pitch you this thing, we're going to sell you on it. And it was an increasing of the surveillance state. And I think Americans got back to that point in 2024 to the point where you have now theoretically our guy, the one that we outsourced the revolution to. There's not going to be violence. There's going to be Donald Trump, and he's going to bring a chainsaw to government. And Elon Musk is going to come in there and use his brilliance to be able to streamline all the problems. And what we got now is the communists are at the door is what they're telling us. Not we've rolled it back and they're generations away from taking over. Like we're one election away from seeing communism in America. That's actually a tacit admission of failure, if you ask me. That's what it looks like. And so we're back to the idea that you can pitch AI and you can pitch surveillance. And that's what this administration has kind of done. They've, you know, partnered up with different AI companies, and you've got flock cameras propagating all across the country.

0: said in the law, this is for you. You control Northern Sahara. You control the Spanish areas. It's yours. Israel said, we're supporting them doing this uprising. So these people were encouraged, brought there by the border police, let through as a threat to Spain. On the other side, you have the communists saying, come here, but they didn't want 80,000 in a day. You know, they want it to be slow so they can use the foreigners, the Muslims, as an excuse for a police state and a detonator they can activate to riot whenever they want. So Israel and the U.S. used their own system against them, and now Trump turns around while his own State Department is behind this to a great extent or exacerbating this problem and says, vote for us. I'll protect you from this. Let us take your rights. Al-Qaeda will get you. Then Trump says 2 weeks ago, we may use Syrian Al-Qaeda to attack and free Lebanon. I mean, and just like Israel founding Hamas, it is totally sick. So now we have that. But finally, to your larger point, incredible breakdown, it's time for a false flag. Clearly 9/11, bare minimum, they let it happen. Bare minimum was used to take our rights. Bare minimum. And so now you have Israel saying, boy, a new 9/11 would sure get people behind this unpopular war. And so you look at all the cards of the establishment. We're at a make it or break moment. A global awakening's happening. The perfect thing would be a nuclear false flag. Trump gets assassinated, is blamed on Iran, something like that. Because it's Israel's too confident. The neocons are too confident. The globalists are too confident. It's like they know something's set up and ready. That's their ace card. You know they've got it, and I believe it's false flag. They can't use the pandemic because that backfired. What's left? Migrant flows, economic collapse, cyber attacks blamed on Iran. We've been predicting that. Now it's happening. Is it real? Is it Iran? I don't think so. Oh, 7 states, water supplies hit. Is that prepping us for something bigger? Is it a cyber attack that Klaus Schwab said will make COVID look like a minor inconvenience? Kyle Serafin and then Harris Smith on false flags.
1: No, 100%. The false flag is the thing that my friends and I have been talking about, people that have been in the national security space. It's the now, it doesn't have to just be that our government or people that are interested in this outcome set it up. And I think you're correct. 9/11, letting it through October 7th style, which is the most plausible answer for them as well. It's like, just because you didn't set it up, you can be quiet and allow it to happen and get some value out of it. It sounds like that was maybe the same thing that happened at Pearl Harbor. So this is not a new routine. It seems like every 30 to 50 years, we go through a thing where people have a certain sense, they have a certain awareness, and there's a great way to get America to be cohesive, to unify. And it's externalizing a threat. Whatever that threat is, it's irrelevant what it is. It actually doesn't matter. It's irrelevant what it is. It actually doesn't matter at all. Global grid to China. It's going to get the sons of bitches down. It's going to get the sons of bitches in China. Or the Canadian dwellers in Afghanistan. The cave dwellers in Afghanistan. They take something that's terrible to the homeland. And people all unite. They fall to their homeland. And as their people all unite. And they forget all their differences. They surrender their political liberty. They surrender a bunch of their liberty. That's what pretty much defining and implementing whether it's pandemic. And what you end up finding is it doesn't matter whether it's pandemic. Or whether it's terrorist attacks, kind of scary to think about. You saw during COVID, kind of scary to think about. We saw during COVID. Americans actually don't want freedom with a Q. Deeply, there's a problem with the actually signed over an awful lot. They're willing to actually sign over an awful lot. And I think the founding fathers recognize this. The average person was way back to be a voter. That's why the average person wasn't even supposed to be a voter. Because they just didn't have enough awareness to get into the game. I said something that said to one of them, our congressman, I think it's just that our leaders are insane. It's just that our leaders are insane and doing wild things. And I don't think that just doing electorally speaking because of the uneducated. I think we have an electorate that is deeply uneducated. And also, they're not They're still ordering things from Netflix. They're still ordering things from Netflix. They're still going to order

0: lighting at work.
1: It is a political, economic, and literary part that lives in these misunderstandable pieces that lets the amoeba of incredibly incredibly
0: If you guys forgot, you remember that we're on Jay Fauci. Check out today's show if you guys are interested. Check out today's show if you guys are interested in kind of a rehash of some of the things that went on for people from Aaron Rodgers and many of what you guys experienced. And then people experience their own life. It's just racism, people trying to drive their lives. You know, we have this moment of their life. You know, we have this moment of trauma to not just do, and I think a lot of people are trying to not just do amnesty. They haven't just done amnesty over the last couple years. What happened over the last couple of years, that's for certain. We haven't had any accountability, that's for certain. We've had this sort of student dangers, and that leads to some really dangerous outcomes. I'll serve and show. I'll take a place people can check out. I'll serve and show.
1: All right, I'll serve and show. I'm going to go to the next one.

0: scheme you for breakfast? Are you trying to outdo me in corruption? Are you trying to outdo me in corruption? Or shall we make it a
1: Of course not, darling. This is Methylene Red from the AlexJonesStore.com.
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3: This sword has tasted blood, and it will taste more.

0: Plus on top of it the weather condition in the Europe, extremely hot summer with the heat wave, which basically for the first time for more than 120 years make the Danube River as a main source for the Central and Eastern Europe for supply of all materials, basically go to the very low levels, which force two nuclear power stations to shut down in Hungary and Romania, which is adds, of course, problems. See, at the same time, even the French harvest this year of the grain also would be significantly reduced. Plus, we have, of course, the crisis of immigration in the Spain enclave and the...
1: Victor, we've got to go to break. Back in 60 seconds. Stay with us. Ladies and gentlemen, Bigley has launched an online pharmacy, 1776rx.health. 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It's amoebas, it's microplasms. It is so important. These two together, I mean, ivermectin is a Nobel Prize winning for this, but minbenazidil is the big one. And folks, it isn't just parasites. Just search minbenazidil studies. Just put that into a search engine and you'll see congressional hearings. You'll see top scientists. 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It's dramatic. 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And a lot of people went there yesterday. A lot of people got it. 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
2: Resistance to tyrants is obedience to God. It's Alex Jones.
1: Well, we cannot have a better geopolitical analyst on than Victor Boot, and he's very gracious to give us interviews. You don't see him do a lot of interviews, but he does join us. He's an elected official in Russia and a former international businessman and obviously a former political prisoner for over 10 years here in the United States. Riding shotgun with me is Harrison Smith. I'll be back tomorrow. And I'm going to hand the baton over here in a few minutes. But for stations who just joined us, Victor in the last segment talked about the domino effect. Mainline analysts now saying this is a new world war. The Ukraine-NATO war has now merged with the Iran war. And that's that 500-mile sector there. And you now have the State Department 2 months ago getting $40 million passed by Congress. That was just one of the spending packages. And that being given to Morocco, which means the country of the Moors, who previously conquered Spain, and the Crusades started by kicking them out. Took hundreds of years to do that. You saw Israel saying, we're going to get you, Spain. We're not supporting Midnight Hammer last year with B-2 bombers out of Spain. And then now the war of the last 157 days. And so Israel took credit for that and said, finish the job of the Moroccans. And so now when the fertilizer that's already been curtailed, when that hits now in the fall and the winter and next year, you're going to see record level migrant flows there. Again, you have Ukraine hitting a Turkish ship in the Black Sea that's supplying them weapons. Totally insane. A snake eating its tail. You have Victor listing all of this. You now have the Ukrainians going after Iranian ships. So this is all escalated completely out of control. You have Saudi Arabia saying you need to do a deal and end this now, and then you've got generals on TV on Fox saying, well, we've got to open the strait, the Iranians won't open it. Well, the Iranians have said every time you make a deal you go back on it, so we might as well just press this all the way through. We believe we have the upper hand with the strait being closed because you won't abide by any deal we do. And you have Trump for the 50 plus times saying, you know, we have a deal, we're talking, pulling back an attack. Trump is literally trapped in this. It's now devastating the economy. We're 90 days from the midterms, and I'm here to tell you, you heard Kyle Serafin last hour, very smart, former counterterrorism agent, the FBI, talking to people he knows high level in the CIA, saying they believe we're about to see a false flag. If you look at everything, either a huge cyber attack, a nuke, kill Trump, blame Iran, when you see the arrogance of the Israelis and the neocons, this is a real arrogance. They're not putting on a show. They've got something really nasty planned. So we need to look at that and talk about that. That's just the next move. It's the ace card, the ace of spades. And we need to talk about any possible off-ramps. Most analysts I talk to say there is no off-ramps now. Well, then this leads into further escalation on the escalation ladder and into total war. So we've basically entered the ice field. We've already hit a few icebergs. Now we're about to hit the big one if we don't reverse engines and get the hell out of here. Even if we had proper leadership, I don't know this to be reversed now because the Iranians are locked in and believing it's existential, and they're not going to give up. Even mainline analysts in the New York Times are saying that we have had a strategic defeat. Trump is humiliated, and so we're out of munitions. And so now he's talking about decapitation weapons. I don't know if that means space-based meteor guns, which we do have, which is just DU bombs that are non-explosive but are kinetic, equivalent of tactical nuclear weapons. If the United States moves into that, it'll be probably misread as nuclear weapons. And then you've got Pakistan threatening to nuke Israel, North Korea threatening to nuke Israel. If anybody nukes Iran, you have the pundits that are basically Netanyahu's mouth calling for ground war. When I flew out on this workcation, I've never seen the airport so full of military who I guess were told to not fly in uniform. They normally do. They all had their backpacks and their patches. I've never seen so much military. They were all going to the Middle East. So there's that piece of data. I want to get expanded analysis with these data points from Victor Boot and have Harrison Smith guide us through this and then look at what we face on the best case scenario, which is bad, which the worst case scenario, total global nuclear war. I can tell you it's not just elites like Peter Thiel moving to Argentina. It is even in the news that a lot of the ultra-rich are actually moving out of CONUS. They're not even staying most of the time in CONUS. That is not a good sign when the elites are evacuating. So Victor Boot, people can find you on X at Real Victor Boot. Thank you so much for being here and giving us your analysis. I'm going to turn the baton over to Harrison Smith and you. Thank you.
3: Yeah.
0: Well, again, let's... Okay, go ahead, please. Sorry, go ahead.
3: I wanted to start because this is the rumor that's been spreading today, and I would love your insight on it. It says Zelensky offers ceasefire along front line as Russia keeps advancing. So there are rumors that Zelensky is now looking for a ceasefire. Do you know if there's any legitimacy to that?
0: Sure. Sure, he publicly, you know, announced his proposal to declare an aerial, you know, ceasefire, not to attack deep strike inside Russia. The same true that Russia is supposed to refrain from attacking Ukraine. But look, Russia did not start that. Zelensky exactly 40 days ago declared his, you know, operation, which supposed as a main target to force Russia into the negotiation table and accept this agreed conditions, which is a globalist, together with Zelensky, you know, so hardly tried to sell to Trump during the White House visit, because he tried to say, look, we're attacking them deep inside, we prepared everything. Unfortunately, all these plans have failed. First of all, this was strategically very well planned. They tried to, again, using what they did with the spider web operation last year, try to attack our, you know, strategic nuclear bombers, sensitive military sites. They, you know, put a very big web of their agents to be ready and attack simultaneously. Luckily enough, our, you know, counterintelligence was able to get these signals at the proper time, follow them all through, and basically prevent all this terrorist attack within the Russia. They attempt also to cut off the oil supply to Crimea and to destroy and create a fuel crisis in Russia is also didn't work. Just to report you about 2 weeks ago, this crisis was over, and now almost everywhere all restriction on the gas and diesel in all gas stations are also lifted. There is no any more problem with this. So government was able to regroup, reroute, and to rearrange production of these fuels inside the Russia. Same true happened with their so-called plan to counter-offensive on Crimea and isolate Crimea, create their hunger, create the exodus of population, and definitely sabotage the season for the tourists. What they did, they tried using the American supply drones, like a Hornet, to attack the routes, terrestrial routes to the Crimea, where the fuel was, basically transported. About 3 weeks ago, they've been able basically to reduce from daily quantity of the trucks, what was about 12,000, up to the 800. Right now, just several days ago, the daily traffic was back to around 11,000 of the truck. Army moved enough equipment to intercept majority of the drones. Yes, sometimes they're able to break through, but now at least everything was stabilized. At the same time, as I said, Russia succeeded to shut down the Black Sea ports of Ukraine. Think of this, 80% of their energy is destroyed, over 400 trucks for their railroads also destroyed. They succeeded in many areas, start to attacking their fueling gas station, which their army are using. And in return, Ukrainians didn't find any better than try to, attack the logistic centers of Russian equivalent of the Azon. Amazon, which you have, this is a marketplace where you can buy almost everything. Azon, we're talking about Amazon. Wildberries. There is American Amazon, and they already burned, on my count, something like 6 or 7 their logistic centers on different sites. And basically, this hurting a poor, normal people, business people, who having their products or goods in these platforms to sell to the public. Of course, there is a problem, but we will figure out the solution. Especially, we need, of course, air defense to protect those centers too. And as a return, Ukrainians got that Russian now will smash all their anything related to the any logistic centers. So basically, Ukraine lost their war from point of view. If you look pure, and do the math, there is nothing left in Ukraine as infrastructure to sustain this war. There is nothing left, especially since the attempts of these terrorist attacks on the children. By the way, just yesterday, Ukrainian drones again hit the beach in the Black Sea resort near the Sochi, in Galanjik, nearby, killing 7. Among the 7 was a 3 kids on the beach. And this drone, perfectly knowing that there is no any military targets on this beach, intentionally hitting the people on the beach. So this is a purely war crime, but now we're sick and tired already to tell. And believe me, the population in Russia just, demanding our president and our, military leadership to start really hitting them hard and finish this conflict, because there is no way to negotiate with Zelensky. And all the proposal of Zelensky
1: and Victor, just to ask a question since you're going there. Clearly, Ukraine and NATO are trying to hit civilian targets, like beaches and girls' schools girls in a soccer bus, to get Russia to overreact. But at a certain point, if Ukraine's basically already lost, what is the point of that? What is NATO thinking, that if Russia invades even more, that will give NATO the political support to go directly to war when no one wants to be drafted? The war is 80%+, as you know, in the U.S. and in Europe, unpopular. I see the signs that Zelensky's collapsing. You have the head of the Azov battalion meeting with Laura Loomer and the president meeting with her. Mm-hmm. They're now reduced to that level where she says there's no Nazis in Ukraine and other just bizarre idiocy. So I'm smelling public collapse. I'm seeing real signs of it, not just militarily. So
4: out of all of that, then what does NATO do? Or could we actually, see Zelensky flee? I mean, what would be the are there any rays of hope here? And then I'm glad he brought up Russia and Ukraine. That's important, Harrison. But before he goes, I do want to look at the big domino effect globally. And with the State Department in Israel using the Muslim migrants in Morocco, and because Vicker's been predicting that and where he sees that going. Please continue.
0: Well, yes, there is many points, because looks like we're living in this period where it's compounding effect, all happening simultaneously. For normal person, looks like a kind of the crazy creep show. We couldn't figure out what it does it means. We overloaded with all happening at the same time. We sick and tired from position of what's going on with the position of the Trump. He flipping, maybe sometimes couple times a day easily. Whether he win, as you said, 48th or 49th time in a row, Iran war, then threatening again to decapitate them. At the end, as you said, he runs out of option. He can't find a ramp off, and Israeli just, there happily, eating popcorn and watching the show going further. For them, this is a dream. America does all the job they want, and when the America exhausted, Israeli will rule America. Basically, this is their plan, and through America they want to rule the world. Now, the look of this, this very clever move by Israelis. They want to get the Arab population of the nearby, Gaza Strip, part of Syria, part of the Lebanon, to vacate the Arab population and, do this area for the greater Israel project. How are they going to do? Well, we need to create that they're going to go somewhere. So why not to create a scenario where they will be going to Spain, because Europe, for many Arabs and for many, especially Africans, is a dream destination because of the social welfare. So basically, think of the welfare queens in the United States, put this on steroids, then you have European welfare system, and of course, these migrants will going to Europe, especially to such countries like Finland, Nordic countries, Sweden, Norway is their dream destination, and of course Britain, because there is enclaves where even government can't control the small towns in England because the Sharia police ruling there. So this is basically situation. Plus you put on top climate change crisis, shortage of food, disruption of the fuel supplies, and Europe is still trying to manage and figure out what kind of the sanction package they could put on Russia, despite now the Russia is only source left for them of available LNG supplies, and they're still buying it, despite they forbid themselves to buy it. So I just wondering, when our government will say, hey, now we will put sanction. In this situation, we will not allow any Russian energy to go to Europe, just to make sure that they collapse, especially when they have all their many nuclear power station out of commission because water level on Danube River too low to cool the reactors. So this is a perfect storm, and I'm honestly can predict that the globalists they are in a limbo. They understand their plans are failing. Attempts to stage the global war going wrong way. Trump being their tool or being their stooge, try to make as much money by manipulating markets, and all his close circle become filter rich just by trading with the insider information. And apparently now it's a new norm. I guess 20 years ago there is would be at least several prosecution, and the public would be screaming and yelling, and it's at least public outcry will be how it's even possible. But now apparently it's a new norm, and looks like we really need kind of the divine intervention to stop this what's happening, because domino effect now start already, you know, putting one stone after another stone, and it's only a matter of the speed when we all, you know, wake up to the reality. Oh gosh, how happened? And I guess, in my opinion, it's worse than the proper, I would say, World War III. At least, if there is a World War III on the classic level, we know who is the warring sides, what they demanding. At least there is a sober, proper government. At least there is a predictable, you know, people in charge who are responsible and who definitely will act on their best national interest.

0: groom them for so many years, and they will do whatever their puppet master will do. Basically, they will sacrifice their own population, and we see the example of Ukraine. How the Ukrainian president have no any regards or any thought what will happen with his country in the future. Right now, basically, Ukraine could not exist any more. They destroyed their economical basis, they lost their export potential, and most important, it's the people. And he managed to depopulate the Ukraine. And there is also conspiracy that eventually, if something goes wrong in Israel, basically new Israel would be in Ukraine. Especially, don't forget that the Lubavitch Hasids and where the Chabad sect of the Judaism coming, it's exactly in center of Ukraine, near the Uman region.
1: Yeah, and you can see, big tourism events where all the pilgrims go, and it's this war-torn country, but they're having a big celebration and blocking off parts of the entire country so that only the Jews that are visiting can visit there, and the Ukrainians themselves are kept out. We have more videos every single day of Ukrainians getting thrown into vans and sent to the front line, while you've got videos of Indians and sub-Saharan Africans celebrating their new life in Ukraine as immigrants. So, yeah, a very deliberate and obvious replacement of the population through war. Utterly sickening, but that's actually what's happening. To me, the whole thing just reeks of desperation. Ukraine's attacks against civilians in Russia reeks of desperation. Even Ukraine getting involved in the Iran war reeks of desperation in the Iran war. Seems like the Trump administration is trying to, figure out. In fact, the headline today is that the U.S. military is seeking creative and unconventional ideas to fight Iran. It seems like maybe getting Ukraine was one of these unconventional ideas because they don't know where else to turn. And so it seems like as it turns into World War III at the same time, that's only happening because on all of these fronts, the powers that be, the globalists, are losing face and are sort of just desperately lashing out for whatever they can do.
0: You're absolutely right, but the story when Ukraine decided to hit the Iranian ship in Caspian Sea is actually Zelensky tried himself to be a buddy, because look, Europe didn't join United States in attacking Iran, so Ukraine offered its services, telling, hey, we can hit Iranians. But when Zelensky came to White House, they've been forced, and the Minister of the Foreign Affairs, Sibiga, was forced to call Iranians, excuse, and offer compensation and to de-escalate, because Iranians, they're not joking. They would be. They've been ready to start hitting Ukraine hard. Unfortunately, it's not happened. But I guess with this kind of the behavior, I would not, exclude the possibility that Iran will join the Russian efforts to finish situation in Ukraine with the globalists. Because now Iran and Russia, basically, we are fighting the same globalist, cabal, who are trying to impose and their control over the lives of the people who don't want to be controlled by them.
1: Right.
0: And as for the Iran, for Russia, it's also existential conflict. We know perfectly well that the globalists will not let us alone or leave us alone, whether they demanding, they said, oh, Putin is bad, we want a regime change. Well, they want not only to dismember Russia on 35 or 36

0: yourself a mining crate. Let it all hang out, cause we got a run to make. The boys are thirsty in Atlanta, and there's beer in Texarkana. And we'll bring it back no matter what it takes. Eastbound and down, loaded up and trapped. We're gonna do what they say can't be done. We've got a long way to go, and a short time to get there. I'm eastbound, just watch your bandit run.
1: We have to fight for our sovereignty. We have to fight to protect, again, what God gave us, which, I mean, our health is one of the biggest things. We're all, at this point, middle-aged. We're trying to have families. And I think with the transhumanist agenda, there is a little bit of a psyop afoot.
2: Where, oh, I've said that the other day when I had you guys coming on. I said, we're doing something about what we can take control of. Mm. And then the last few years, Joe Rogan, one time at dinner, goes, about 3 years ago, goes, you're fat. You're your own enemy. He does that to guests. It was like Theo Von, too. Get off that Prozac, you idiot. And people were mad at him. That's tough love Joe does. And he's there with Sean Johnson, the Navy SEAL guy that I'd known for years, wasn't really friends. Sean goes, fine, I'll train you. I'll meet you every morning. And I said, all right, let's do it. And then I lost like 70 pounds, and I kind of halfway cut back and gained back 10. But now I'm back to where I was. I'm going to go even lower. But the whole point is that Joe goes, you know, you're your own worst enemy. You think the globalists are going to kill you. You're killing yourself. And so that's where Masterpiece comes in. That's where doing all this comes in. I mean, this is real, folks. Methylene Blue works. Bovine colostrum works. This, getmasterpiece.com. The Masterpiece is unbelievable.
3: We are at a crossroads with the survival of the human species. And the people that have all the resources and all have spelled that out very clearly to us. And the things that they are putting inside of our body to complete that mission. You got to get out. The fact of the matter is, zeolite, which is one of the main ingredients of Masterpiece, has been proven in all ways to remove every toxin that it's looked at grabbing. It performs, that's why it's called the Master Binder.
2: But yours is different.
3: Completely different.
2: Because it doesn't just pull stuff, it brings in the key sea minerals.
3: Yes, absolutely. So any way that you would actually test Masterpiece out, which would be like its pH, its molecular composition, its molecular ratio, if it's isotonic and whatnot, it is identical to blood plasma. You're talking about marine plasma, sea plasma, minerals. It is the same molecular composition as your blood profile. And so why does that matter? Blood is life. When you are grabbing the problem with our bodies, with the toxins in there, which is disrupting how our bodies perform on every level, it's literally made our bodies mineral deficient. Toxins take the place of minerals. So when the Masterpiece is carrying in minerals, when it takes a toxin, it's giving the perfect minerals right there at that time. That's why everyone that looks at the testing, whether it's our hair tissue mineral analysis practitioners, our blood testers, which we've done three different independent third-party labs doing different blood testing, they've never seen results like
2: this. Yeah, so regular zeolite just pulls out bad stuff and doesn't replace it. This is zeolite with a good thing, pulls out bad, it goes bloop, good.
3: Yeah. Our bodies are magical if you get the poisons out.
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7: 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I'm Harrison Smith, sitting in for Alex as we talk to Victor Boot. Of course, has incredible insight into what's going on the world over in these multiple wars that seem to be coagulating into a single massive conflict, sort of dominating the center of the planet. But there's also these diplomatic tendrils that string out, like the invasion of Morocco, which, of course, is sort of a big diplomatic game, trying to get concessions from Spain by putting pressure on sort of a weak spot of theirs. Can you lend some light into the way that diplomacy is utilized like this? My reading of the situation in Morocco is basically Spain kind of has this... It has a little bit of an issue with these exclaves in Africa, but it's never been that big of a hot-button issue. And so Israel and America want to sort of put pressure on that so that they can then turn around to Spain and say, hey, we can we can turn off this pressure if you simply come along with us and give us weapons and give us, you know, platforms. But people have trouble seeing the diplomatic play happening. They're just looking at what's happening on the ground. Can you try to explain some of that diplomatic maneuvering that's going on at the high levels?
8: Well, unfortunately, the classical diplomacy, as we know it, basically dead, and it was killed by the, you know, last administration, starting with the first Trump ones, where now we see there is no anymore, you know, classical, I would say, professionals who are dealing with the foreign relation. You know, Trump choose to send not his Secretary of State, or he's sending basically his friends to negotiate on the business terms any deal. And unfortunately, now we have, when the, you know, Trump understanding or his famous art of the deal, he trying to turn art of the diplomacy, and unfortunately it's not working. What's happened with the Spain, because look, basically Spain have several enclaves. A part of the Ceuta, they have another ones, and basically they've been doing fine because they are not part of the Schengen, and any Moroccans who cross there, they can easily go into the mainland Spain only through the immigration and passport control. Right. Now, this crisis basically started when the Spanish court, you know, took a decision where they said, well, any migrant or any, you know, alien inside the territory of Spain cannot be easily deported. He have a right for all the due process.
7: Yep.
8: And this unfortunately caused a stampede, when of course it was also orchestrated, and the Israelis put a lot of the fuel on this fire just to make sure and little bit, you know, give a I would say better punish the Spain for their anti-Israel position, when the Spain was openly government criticizing Israel what was happening on the Gaza with a basically genocide of Palestinians. And this, of course, this as a result of their, you know, manipulation. Because don't forget that the Israelis and Moroccans has the intelligence ties for quite a time. They have a good understanding. So this was easy on making for them. But as I said, look, what's happening with this replacement, so for Israelis, why they want to do this, they want to create a kind of the pump which will suck the Arab population out of the area around the Israel to vacate the territory to create a greater Israel project. And they need to create some attractive points where the Palestinians or other, you know, Muslims can go, and it's eventually Europe. So at the same time, look, the globalist used Ukraine for the past, 12 years as a playground for their experiment. What we're going to do? And unfortunately, this experiment for many leaders in Europe become very attractive. Think of this. How you remain in power? Well, if you are declared a war or you're in a martial law, then you forget about election. Right. Then you create a system that all foreign aid for your war effort can be recycled, at least half or maybe, you know, less than half are given back as a payback. Then you are corrupting all the leaders who are helping you. And this is how the Zelensky made his way up on this ladder. And he literally became one of the unofficial, Don Corleone, mafia boss of the Europe. Because he corrupted the leaders, he paid them cash, he provided them all necessary, you know, whatever drugs, whatever underage kids for their, creep desires. Yeah. And so he has control over them. So it's basically Epstein reborn on steroids. And this is a big problem, because now, as in Ukraine, they also watch very carefully how he control his opposition. Basically, Zelensky in Ukraine succeeded to establish fully police state where no any dissents are tolerated. All the critics are killed or expelled out of the country. People are scared to openly say what they think. We know what this busification, when they put his special squads hunting the old man and sending them to the front line So the basically any Ukrainian man on the able age on the street can be caught, sent to the front line, and be dead within, you know, altogether it takes less than 72 hours. How you think the population are tolerating it? Because his oppressive mechanism are so perfect. So he's, you know, secret police. He's the squads who are grabbing all people all around. So, you know, so perfectly working, nobody even able to open their mouth. Right. And only when the West or the headler says, oh, we allowed some protest because you did something wrong against the ex-minister of defense, they allowed some protest, and there is no hunting squads for those protesters on the street. At the same time, basically, if you look on all statistics, as I said, Ukraine has no future. There is no economical ground, and most important, there is no population anymore.
7: And you look
8: just
7: at the
8: simple figures from on collapse of Soviet Union, Ukraine had at least 52 million of population. Right now, over 30 years, later of the collapse of Soviet Union, on different statistics, I saw estimation from 25 to 21 million population. And it's accordingly, you know, estimation through the SIM cards, you know, of the cell phone operators, of the certain other, you know, criteria, definitely not official statistics. And this is a huge, basically, it's a genocide of Ukrainian population, which done not by foreign enemy, by own government, whom Ukrainians are elected. And this is basically most biggest, enigma, I would say, phenomena for the past maybe 100 years. This is maybe first time in history when we see how the elected democratically leader, a president of the country, committing, you know, suicide with its own country.
7: Yeah, absolutely. And then it's the same thing going on in the rest of Western Europe. They would love to be at war because it just accelerates everything they're already doing. They're already putting in, you know, censorship and chat controls and stuff. Well, censorship takes on a whole nother level when they're not just spreading disinformation, they're spreading enemy propaganda. So now it has the color of war. So, you know, you can't just shut it down. You shut it all down, which is exactly what Zelensky did. Shut down all of the opposing political parties, shut down all of the opposing political news outlets. I think you're exactly right. He's showing them sort of the blueprint, and they're following it. I mean, Germany's just, I'm not sure if they implemented it or not, but they were talking about basically closing their borders to any German men who are of draft age. So if you were 18 to 50 in Germany, you had to get permission to leave because they want to draft you and kill you. And you said it at the end of the last segment that this is all about control. They want to control people that they don't already control. And if they try to control them and the people don't want to be controlled, then they get liquidated. They get taken out and replaced with people who are more amenable to the top-down control. It's so sick and it's so in your face, and yet the media here in America, I mean, people have no idea that this is going on. To some degree, our audience and people who watch us are aware of what Ukraine was even before the war, the basically world headquarters for human trafficking and underage sex slavery. I mean, Ukraine was very well known for that. And it's only, of course, increased. So when you say 52 to 20 to 25, how many of those have fled Ukraine? And how many of those have died in your estimation? Because, that is one of the biggest, you know, concentrated genocides the world has ever seen. If you're talking 20 million people, how many of them have fled? Not that it matters to the future of Ukraine, but, I mean, those numbers are staggering.
8: Well, accordingly, what I remember from the figures I just stumbled across, about 5 million Ukrainians basically ends up in Russia, who are decided when the coup happens, who moved late, later on, who try to bring their relatives, and there is many of them here, they integrated, they working, there is no issue with them, because they basically this is a Russian people. We have no difference, you know, the way we think, the way we, you know, speak, it's we are the same people. Now about 7 million of them eventually somewhere in Europe, Okay, so we're talking about already 13 million, mm-hmm. and plus there is also, I would say, long-standing immigration, because Ukrainian guest arbiters or guest workers was a very well-known phenomenon way before. They've been widely used in all European countries, France, Italy, Spain, Portugal, eventually, because they went to look where they can, earn some money, or more money that they can earn in Ukraine. So total, that's becoming maybe for, another 20 millions plus reduction of the birth rates. Right now, the birth rates in Ukraine collapse, like worse in the world, because of the, this government completely destroyed and neglected healthcare. Of course, there is a war. Of course, there is a shortages of electricity, of the heat in the winter. And apparently now there is a problem. Ukrainians discussing that they need to come to the at least ceasefire or peace agreement before the winter kicks in, because they understand they can't survive another winter because nothing is functioning. And this was destroyed as a answer, or response action of Russian side for what they tried to hit, in Russia. We didn't start the infrastructure war. If you remember, it was the West was puzzled why the Russia didn't, from the first day, didn't destroy the electricity grid, bridges, water supply, name it. That's why Russia declared not the all-out war, but special military operation. They tried to only, bring and destroy military targets. And right now, majority of the targets are hit in, especially Kyiv, basically Ukrainian military industrial complex production centers or logistics centers. And since Ukraine ran out of interceptors, and despite Trump promised them license one day, then said, no, I never promised, we can't give Ukraine a license, and we never know where is this interceptor will end up. He absolutely right. The Ukraine become a basically huge black market of the reselling American armaments and the system sophisticated weapons to all over the world. And the security factor and the main product now Ukraine can export, it's not grain, it's not machinery, it's not their agriculture products, dairy or meat, it's basically terror. Mm-hmm. And now they become very good at exporting terror, and believe me, not on the Russian. By the way, very, very interesting facts. You remember we've been talking about call centers where the Ukrainians used to run in Ukraine scamming the Russians. Mm. And they've been making a lot of money. There was a huge social problem in Russia, because many ordinary people, including some people I know, been victim of this scamming. They're using that they know very well language. They're trying to pose themselves as agents of the law enforcement, telling that they are now part of certain operations. They need to do this. They need to, do something. Then somebody else calling said, oh, your, account at the special program where you deal with government was compromised. The crooks got access to it. You need to move all your money safely withdraw from another account, give to our, a special agent, and he will deposit to the safe account. Many people lost their money. Many people lost their property by this. So this requires a lot of the efforts from Russian side to solve it, or at least get somewhat under control. Right. Every day on Russian media, there is a basically advertisement warning them, do not answer unknown people, that law enforcement never will call you on phone or messengers, never offering you to participate in this kind of the, undercover operations. But apparently, Ukrainians have been scamming Europeans and Americans in the way more, magnitude that they've been scamming Russians. Hmm. So basically, think of the situation. The United States taxpayers, European taxpayers, whatever they can afford, they sent everything to Ukraine. Oh, now it's what? Total count over, $500 billion with the B. whatever support and help was sent to Ukraine during these last 5 years, and how it comes that Ukrainians, apart of recycling and paying back to this corrupt leadership of those countries who've been basically supporting them.
7: Yeah.
8: For me, I couldn't yet wrap my mind around this, situation.
7: Well, and it sort of all connects, as you were talking about, you know, the Trump administration being so sort of openly corrupt now, selling their influence like this. One of the big things that got Trump elected in the first place was people so infuriated at Joe Biden and his son and the corruption that they were involved in Ukraine. So it becomes this black hole of corruption and that seemingly Trump is having a great time in and taking advantage of himself now. Totally infuriating to anybody that was actually watching this and was genuinely upset at the way that, I mean, it was a lot of people. It was the Bidens, it was the Pelosi's, it was the Romney's. I mean, a lot of them had their fingers in the Ukraine pie there, you know, getting their own, which I was upset at that because it's corruption. I'm upset that Trump is doing it because it's corruption. And it's sad to see him go down this road. I mean, it really does feel like they are just looting everything they can before they shut it down. Kind of like, a big investment company will buy a small company and just loot it for everything and then bankrupt

0: people who are probably getting a little bit impatient with the way things are going. Can you talk a little bit about that, about the usefulness of sort of the strategic calm that seems to come out of Iran and Russia?
1: Well, the Russian leadership got the dilemma whether they're going to declare all-out war or declare special military operation. Well, special military operation basically allowed, Russian society function as normal. Basically, I would say till the, last 6 months, majority of the country has no changes in their lifestyle. Yes, there was a certain sanctions, certain, difficulties to get the products you've been used to, because European manufacturers, American manufacturers would not supply or shut down their offices and go. But then 6 months, they basically, with the help, and of course, not only help, but I would say with the Ukraine was only used as a cover, start attacking deep inside the Russia. Of course, the population also feel the pressure, and the many want way more, not only reaction or answers, but they want decisive, final blow to the Ukraine to finish this war. And whenever happens, then we will deal later with the, how we construct, what we do with this territory. But for us, this is issue of national security. We can't just leave or sit on the table with Zelensky or any other, because we perfectly know they will just buy the time to rearm, regroup, and continue this war. And it's for globalists, it's ideal idea. It's ideal situation, as late Lindsey Graham would say, it's the best investment America did. Right. We know Ukrainians basically, for cheap, sacrificing their own lives to do what we want to do, which means to inflict to Russia strategic defeat. Apparently, it doesn't work. They're out of options. They're running out of the ammunition. And still, Europeans forget one, and America, one very important factor. Russia, in comparison to Iran, is a nuclear power, and we have a very modern, sophisticated arsenal of the strategic nuclear weapons, including hypersonic means of delivery, which is United States still only on process of testing. It's already our army have them on their combat duties. So, of course, now in this light, strategic patience of our leadership, I would say it's wisdom. Of course, it's come with the cost, but this is maybe position of adult in this daycare where all the kids become, crazy when they've got the credit card and went to order whatever they want to order. But when the reckoning day coming, who going to pay the price? Population of these countries. And here we are in the era of developed democracies, freedoms, coming to very strange situation when apparently democracy dying as we speak. I think the democracy as we used to and know it in the West are basically dead. We need to declare that they officially dead and arrange for the funerals. What would be post-democracy world? We don't know. But look how it's going with the election, even in the United States, with the preparation of, in Europe, with all the ratings of the leadership plummeted very close to the ground level, and they're still on power. And believe me, they don't want to leave this power. And for them, Ukraine is a good, playbook how to achieve it.
0: Yeah. Absolutely. I couldn't agree with you more. And I mean, the absurdity of claiming that we are defending democracy in Ukraine when the man is not elected. Ukraine is run by Zelensky, who was supposed to leave office like 3 years ago at this point, or whenever it was. I mean, the whole thing is absurd. And I hate to laugh, but it's exactly accurate. The adults in the playground. I mean, that really is how it feels. It feels like our leadership is a bunch of children that are incapable of recognizing the consequences of their actions just a few years down the road. And it's very dangerous, this game that they're playing. I completely agree with you. And it is, it's a bit of an insult to tell us that we're a democracy when they do absolutely nothing to people that they want. I in many ways would rather they just come out and say, no, we're a tyranny, then we'd actually know what we're dealing with. But it's this manipulation is
1: correct.
0: Beyond frustrating.

0: Well, thank you so much for being with us, as always, Victor Vu. We got about a minute left. Final thing you want the American audience to know about the current developments in the worldwide conflict taking place?
1: Well, I think for us, for all the population of this planet, it's really time to come together and decide what we still can do to prevent the not only collapse of economy, we can deal with that, but the problem is, if the nuclear conflict as a world war will break out, it's end of the life in the planet the way we know it. It's end of the human civilization. Then I don't know how many millions years, you know, whoever survives can reach again same level of civilization. But eventually, we as a humans either not ready, either do not feel responsibility, because the way we are right now, we maybe can be allowed only to have sticks to fight each other. Definitely not nuclear weapons. Mm-hmm. And until we, liberate ourselves from this global cabal of the globalist and all kind of the Satanist sects, we are basically doomed for the extinctions. So
0: absolutely,
1: let's pray that it ain't happening.
0: Amen. Thank you so much, Victor Boot. Follow him at Real Victor Boot on X.
2: My fellow patriots, the first thing the globalists and the leftists do when they want to silence you is go after your merchant accounts, go after your business payment systems. It's that simple. 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If you are a conservative business owner, Google is watching you. Meta, Facebook is watching you. Amazon, all of the major big tech is watching you. If you think for one second that they are not orchestrating and coordinating their efforts behind the scenes to take you offline and out of business and render you harmless to the system and the machine, you are wrong. The question is not if, it's when Stripe, Shopify, PayPal, Square, they're all part of the same big tech machine. Because once there's only one central system, they can bring in the universal credit score. 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

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It's also brought to you by SnapFat.com. That is SnapPhat.com. 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

0: Yep. Love to change that old world. Didn't know what to do back then. We got a few more ideas these days, but we appreciate Alvin Lee's foresight and prophetic lyrics there from, man, so long ago, back when Chris and I were both puppies. And, of course, the band was 10 years after. He was one hell of a guitar player, that guy. I remember him at Woodstock. He had a big couple of songs he did at Woodstock there in that era. So we flash back to then, look at all the changes betwixt then and now as we roll in on right on the threshold here, Chris. Chris joined us right before the show of what they call in the Spanish world Navidad. They used to call it like Christmas up there, but they're calling it the holiday season now. We'll get into that later in the show. And I've been wanting all week to get into this Saturnalia thing, which I've mentioned a couple of times, and I'm going to have time to play with that today. And then also David Duke's Christmas message, which I thought was pretty interesting, and we'll polish off towards the end. But I stumbled on something late last night that I wanted to get in here in the first part of the show. I sent it to Brent and said, man, you know, here's something I think you're going to find interesting. And so we'll probably talk about it tomorrow. It's got a lot of correlations with Brent's usual thinking and oratory. And there's some new stuff on there I've never heard before. So pretty interesting historical source. I'll let all that unfold. It's the 20th of December here on the threshold of Navidad Christmas. And the long time when there's kind of an exhale somewhat for most people, there's an exhale here for a little bit, you know, not only the big dinner and all that, but you're, you know, around some, but most people be around family stuff or whatever. And of course you just kind of brace yourself from the year you've been through and strap yourself in for the year we're going to go through, because it is going to be an eventful one without a doubt. Here this morning, you know how much I admire Vlad the Destroyer. How you doing, Chris? By the way, I just dove in the deep end of the pool here. How you doing this morning?
1: Well, it's never a dull moment in my life, but I'm doing quite well this morning. Great friends around. I was blessed and gifted one Christmas food fair, cookies, candies, and so on. Could not be better. They are absolutely exquisite, and they came from a very nice source.
0: Okay, well, good for you, and I'm glad you got that support around you there. And, of course, you've been gone through a lot of personal trepidations here for the last couple of years, and involving your spouse not only leaving you, but, you know, robbing you on the way out, and then causing you problems in the backlash. And so I know that's got a lot of personal effects on a person. I've been through that stuff when I was younger, and so good. I'm glad you got the support level there. Let me ask you a question. I might have to send you on a holiday errand and check on our friend Robert. I mean, he's MIA here lately.
1: That's kind of curious. I think he's been busy with different work tasks. He was doing the Uber thing. I think he's morphed into a more service-oriented project that may be more lucrative for him. And he's a pretty good spirit, so he's probably very, very busy at this time of the year. And I would guess that's accounting for his absence, but I will follow up and validate, do a verification of the facts and see if that's actually the thing or if there's something I missed with him. I hope not.
0: Okay. And, you know, we got another old friend out there in the Vegas area. Don't hear from him anywhere near enough. Brent, who's also a black guy that used to, have you met Brent yet?
1: I don't think that I have, regrettably.
0: Okay. Well, you need to, and I'm sure your paths will cross. He's driving a bus out there from one of the tour services or something, I think. But he used to hang around our CCG meetings. Now, this is over 25 years ago, man, in Atlanta, where we'd meet on a weekly basis. And he didn't come up constantly because of conflict, but he was there, and he's just a really good guy. Okay, he's real easy to spot because he's big and just a salt of the earth kind of guy, and I hope you get to cross paths with him out there. He calls in occasionally. He's called in two or three times. I didn't hear from him for, man, years. And he called into the show cold one day and said, Roger, this is Brent. I went, holy smoke. He's a real good guy, though. You'll cross paths with him out there. Yep. Brent, the bus driver. We had some real solid people in that group. But, of course, I'm here with Jack, and Jack's probably listening today. He's having this cancer battle that he's been going through and all kinds of complications with that, but he's looks fantastic, especially with what he's been through in the last, since I about the same time I thought I could step out a window and fly is when he was going when he was going into this stuff back in July. You know, like we get together on our Tuesday thing and it's like we're like the walking invalid bunch, you know, all these old men, we all got all of our specific little problems and challenges. Anyway, Jack was part of that group way back then, and Tom was, of course, also. And who else have y'all heard from? Harvey Weisong was part of that, and just a lot of good old friends. You know, that's the thing about our Patriot friends, is when you get into this and you wake up, you find out who your friends are and who your acquaintances were.
1: Yes. Curious, I was leaving after the show yesterday. I had stopped it at one of our Wally World, that famous gathering spot for all sorts of people, and I was standing in the line at the financial center doing a transaction, and there was a fellow in front of me that had a probably a 4 or 5 year old boy in the basket that was blonde haired and just really a curious young fellow. And the guy that was in front of me, he was a, it turned out he was 57 years old, 10 years younger than me, but he had on a U.S. Marine Corps jacket. So I give him a hearty Semper Fi and Semper Veritas, and we got to chatting, and he was special ops. And he was a targeted individual also, and a victim of some illegal abuse, like myself. And so I shared the video that I have with him, and he divulged that he has some connections that incorporate the head of the Southwestern U.S. FBI that might be very assistive in investigating corruption in government. And his relation there is not known. I think it's a marital extended family member, but it could be very interesting and intriguing, and who knows where it may lead.
0: Well, wow, right here at the holidays when all these families get together and sometimes see each other for the only time during the year. Isn't that a coincidence?
1: What a coincidence. I tell you, I see higher powers moving in all sorts of circles in my life in particular. It's just, it doesn't seem to end. It's just exponential.
0: If there wasn't some kind of a force driving me and controlling what I've been doing for so much of my life now, we wouldn't be having these shows, we wouldn't have this platform, and above all, we wouldn't have this knowledge and understanding, which empowers and puts the armor on you. It puts the armor of God's truth on you, okay?
1: Yeah, that's Psalms 9:1-1.
0: And so you got a lot of things to be grateful about here as I look back on that. And that's a hard, when you get into this, and I got into it years ago, and you first started seeing a lot of these inclinations on this divine force that has moved this. Well, I'm talking about the entire project, okay? And because I've been so associated with it for so many years so closely, I know all these little stories of important key things that happened, from John's patriarchal blessing to when he knocked off the book over at the University of Denver Law Library, and it opens to the pages, and it's covering the things that the exchequer can't seize when they execute a warrant of what we'd call a levy. A warrant, an extent, they called it. Okay? I mean, the pardon me?
1: Extent or extant?
0: No, extent, I believe. Like, to the extent of what you can take. But but they had, that's part of the confusion here, is they had all these different labels for these actions. There were a lot of them in Latin and whatnot. Sieri fascis is to make known. It's all these things that were so difficult for me back then, and hell, I still hadn't mastered all that side of it. But I should say, as we approach tax season, we'll be talking about it. It's that 'tis the season to be jolly, Well, you know, they get to celebrate Jesus for the only time all year, and then they get to roll into tax season. I mean, it's a 1-2 punch, man.
1: Well, it kind of brings up your thing. You're going to play about Saturnalia, and the fact that the people have been deceived to believe that this is the birth of Christ. Which it has absolutely no relationship whatsoever to at this time of year, because this was in April sometime, and or the resurrection, either one. I think it's more accurately Nimrod or Flavius Augustus Constantine, Justinian. You know, there are a number of different people that seem to claim the December 25th day as their day of their birth, but it's certainly not the Christ.
0: Well, we are going to get into that probably in the second hour here. And since this video is about 30 minutes long, let me go ahead and play it. And we'll have a couple of minutes to talk about it. And then, like I said, I've sent it to Brent. He may be listening today. So this is something I stumbled on last night over on Michael Rivera's site. And it's the interview is done by a pretty famous guy who I really appreciate his work, Christopher Hitchens, isn't that his name? The author? Chris Hedges. He's written a lot of stuff and was pretty controversial, not to our depth, but on more of the surface issues. He's excellent. He's a true seeker. They don't like him. I got to tell you something. And he's interviewing a guy here who's an economist. He's evidently some kind of a tenured professor and has been around for a while, but seems to be, I get the impression he's highly respected. And his name is Michael Hudson. And his new book, And Forgive Them Their Debts, Lending, Foreclosing, and Redemption from the Bronze Age Finance to the Jubilee Year. Let me read the title of this book again. That's a mouthful, isn't it? I thought my title of my book was long. And Forgive Them for Their Debts, Lending, Foreclosure, and Redemption from Bronze Age Finance to the Jubilee Year. I think y'all are going to find a couple of... Now, this guy is no slouch, all right? And he's been involved in a project, I think he said at Harvard, where for 20 years they've been going back to Babylonian and Sumerian cuneiforms and putting all that stuff on digitally and researching all this stuff about those cultures and how they operated from the internal documents, if you will. And may I add, unredacted. So let me play this. That's right. Well, I think you're about to find out how true that statement is. Let me see if I can get this and get the levels. And
2: today we discuss an economy trapped in the scaffolding of debt with economist Michael Hudson.
3: I don't see any escape mechanism. The lowering interest rates was simply to inflate real estate. Housing prices, right, and the stock prices, and that's inflating the stock prices and lowering the interest rates means people can't get a safe way of saving for their retirement. So and the pension funds go broke. So there go people's pensions. They're not going to be the old people are going to be suffering, especially as in the case of Greece again, and as was the case in antiquity. So everywhere you look, in putting the interest of the creditors who are the 1% over the 99%. The economy is committing financial suicide.
0: I think y'all going to enjoy this. Here it goes.
2: Trapped in punishing debt peonage, most of which can never be repaid. Credit card debt, auto debt, bank debt, medical debt, mortgage debt, and student debt, now $1.5 trillion, siphons off larger and larger portions of our income. The rise of an oligarchic class of Wall Street creditors enriched primarily from imposing debt peonage on the population, is, as Karl Marx observed, part of the cyclical nature of capitalism itself. These creditors first create a mafia economy and then a mafia state. Left unchecked, all power devolves into the hands of these parasitic class of creditors. Ancient cultures were acutely aware that allowing an oligarchic elite to oppress a society through debt peonage destroys not only the financial health of the state, but social cohesion. Debt in ancient societies, for this reason, was not sacrosanct. In fact, ancient societies from Sumer and Babylon, understanding that debts eventually grow faster than the ability to pay, routinely resolve the crisis by wholesale debt forgiveness. I am joined in the studio by Michael Hudson, the author of And Forgive Them From Their Debts, Credit and Redemption, who looks at how past societies freed themselves from the death grip of a class of creditors who, as has happened today, have used their control of the financial system to become de facto rulers. As a former seminarian, I have to begin with something that I did not understand, but that you laid out in the book, and that is the centrality of the forgiveness of debts to the gospel of Jesus Christ.
3: Well, it was basically the gospel of Judaism when the Bible was first put together from the returnees of Babylon. And when the exiles came back from Babylonia, they'd become familiar with the Babylonian practice of what became the Jubilee Year. The word for the Jubilee Year in Hebrew, Daror, is a cognate to Babylonian Andararum. And the three parts had been proclaimed for 2,000 years in Babylonia. You cancel the personal debts, not the business debts, only the personal debts. You free the debt bond persons, and you give back the lands that they'd forfeited to creditors. And so you can imagine what the Jewish exiles saw in Babylonia. They saw throughout the Near East, whenever a new ruler would come to the throne, the first act they would do would be an economic liberty act, a clean slate, a sort of return to the origin. And they say, we want to begin our reign in balance. And if it's in balance, we wipe out the main cause of imbalance, we cancel all of the debts. And this did not create a crisis because most of the debts were tax arrears. Most of the debts were owed to the palace for either taxes or for the advance of agricultural draft animals or water or other payments. And so it was easy for rulers to cancel the debts when you're canceling debts to yourself. Much harder when you're canceling debts to the rich people, which is why the rulers of the Near East didn't want an independent oligarchy to develop. When they canceled the debts, they were preserving saving the economy from a takeover by the wealthy creditors. Well, when the exiles returned to Jerusalem, that's when they compiled the whole Bible and they wrote the whole history as if Moses himself had put the laws of Leviticus to cancel the debts every 50 years right in the center of religion. Because by the time they came back to Israel, if you looked at the early books of the Bible, the kings of Israel were not presented in a very good light. And by that time, in the first millennium, the kings had sort of represented the wealthy classes. So the Jewish solution was to take the debt cancellation out of the hands of kings and put it right in the center of the religion. So that became a fight for the next 400 years. And by the time of Jesus, we know from the Dead Sea Scrolls that there was a very large popular pressure for debt forgiveness because we have midrashes, that is collections of what the Bible said from the prophets to the laws of Moses, all the different biblical passages having to do with debt. And I show this document from Melky Zadok in the book. And so what Jesus was doing was picking up the traditional Mosaic law that had gradually been opposed more and more as many Jews got wealthier. They became Pharisees or Sadducees, and they opposed the whole idea of
2: debt cancellation. Well, this is the only act by Jesus that can be considered violent is when he overturns the tables of the Pharisees, of the moneylenders in the temple.
3: Yes.
2: You talk, before we get into the gospel, you actually talk about how the Ten Commandments themselves are deeply concerned with debt. You cite, "Thou shalt not covet my neighbor's wife, thou shalt not steal, thou shalt not take the Lord's name in vain." And you link this to, again, debt peonage.
3: Well, very often, if a debtor couldn't pay the creditor, he would have to pledge a family member, normally the daughter or even the wife. And very often, there was usually a sexual relationship involved, because both in the Bible and Babylonian laws, there are all sorts of rules for what happens when a master has children by the debt servant. So not coveting the neighbor's wife means don't make a loan to someone who can't pay because you want to sleep with their wife as a debt servant. Same thing with theft. The idea of taking their property by debt. It will make you a loan, and if you can't pay, we'll take your land. That was considered part of a theft. And don't take the Lord's name in vain meant in a court proceeding, as in America, you have to swear on the Bible. You have to swear to be telling the truth. And if you swear that you've made a loan and the debtor owes you money, that's in violation of the Mosaic law, Leviticus 25, saying there's supposed to be a debt cancellation every 50 years. So all of these commandments were designed to promote an economy that they're continually, wouldn't be debt-free, but when the debts would develop, you would wipe them, you would start over. You'd keep renewing the economy so that it wouldn't polarize, because if you don't cancel the debts, then the economy does what you said in your opening remarks. If you don't cancel the debts, the economy polarizes between creditors and debtors, and the creditors take over first the land, then the economy, and then the government, and then religion, and they rewrite the law, history, and religion in their own self-interest, which is what was happening in the time of Jesus.
2: Well, we see with the end of the Roman Empire the inability to carry out a jubilee and the consequences. But before I ask that, I'll ask the fundamental question, which I'm sure you've been asked before, is if in ancient society they knew there was a jubilee, why would they lend money?
3: Well, that's a trick question, because most debts were not the result of people lending money. The preparation for this book was five colloquia that I held over a period of 20 years organized by Harvard University. And we had Assyriologists study with all of the cuneiform documents. So we have the debt documents. We have the legal cases. And we found that 75% of the debts in Babylonia weren't loans at all. They were tax arrears. They were money that was owed to the palace and you couldn't pay because the crops failed, or there was a flood, or there was a drought, or people got sick. And so they weren't loans at all. They were arrears. And especially, this was the case in Jesus' time. People owed taxes to Rome. And if they couldn't pay, then the tax collector would say, okay, you couldn't pay. I'm going to take your land and I'm going to make you a debt servant. That was really it. So when Hillel, representing the wealthy Pharisees, said, well, who would make a loan if you think it'll be canceled, was just misrepresenting the situation in something that sounded plausible until you look at the facts, and then you realize that he was just acting as the lawyer, the spokesman for the creditors, trying to distract attention from how the economy actually worked.
2: So let's go to the end of Rome, because now that 50-year cycle or whatever it is, that ability to restart society, free themselves from debt peonage, create economic equilibrium is no longer honored. And what happens?
3: Well, then the credit, if you read the histories of Rome written by Livy, by Dionysius of Halicarnassus, by Diodorus, every Roman historian attributed the fall of the Roman Republic to the greed of creditors, ending up killing every politician who represented the debtors or who opposed the monopolization of the land was murdered.
2: Yeah.
3: And that happened from the 5th century all the way down to the time of Julius Caesar.
2: No, there were the two brothers. What were they?
3: The Gracchi brothers, right. In 133 BC.
2: Killed by the Senate.
3: Yes, who took who all together, as in the killing of Caesar, took the benches and pushed the plebeian advocates of land redistribution and debt cancellation, pushed them over the edge of the Tarpeian Rock to fall.
2: And what happens economically within Rome as an example, because I think, you know, we are very much now in a society that sees the debt as sacrosanct, that you can't forgive debt. What happened to Rome? And then we'll talk about us.
3: Well, by not canceling the debts, people ended up as debt servants to the creditors. They were put basically in slave barracks. The population basically plunged. The money economy dried up because there was no more money. The creditors had it all. And you had maybe the 1% of the Roman population spending the little money that there was on luxury imports, and the rest of the economy reverted to barter. So barter is the final stage of the monetary system. You begin with economies being credit economies. All throughout Sumerian history, Babylonia, it operated on credit, and you'd pay the debts when the harvest was in, on the threshing floor. Then you had a money economy. Money gradually was a means of paying debts. And finally, you had no money in Rome left. The rich people didn't want to pay their taxes, just like today. I think they made Donald Trump emperor in the first century, and he cut all the taxes on the rich, and so there was no money coming in, and so they had to debase the coinage, and it ended up everyone worked for barter, and you had feudalism. So the end result of not canceling the debt was feudalism in Western Europe, and there was only a survival in the Byzantine eastern half of the Roman Empire that did have the debt cancellations, that did have the constraints on creditors taking land and on the large landowners preventing what had happened in Western Europe.
2: And what you argue in the book is that the difference between then and now is that today's governments globally have essentially been completely seized by creditors, and there's no countervailing force.
3: You could say that that's what distinguishes Western civilization, what's called Western civilization, really Greeks and Rome on, from Near Eastern, the Bronze Age takeoff. And in the Bronze Age, in the third millennium BC, in Sumer and Babylonia, you have all of the elements of enterprise and commerce developed. You didn't have interest-bearing debt brought to the Mediterranean until the 8th century BC by Levantine traders in Greece and in Italy. And they brought interest-bearing debt, but they didn't have kings. They had, as you put it, mafiosi leaders. And so these local chieftains and later warlords would take the practice of charging interest without the debt cancellation, and from the very beginning, you didn't have the circular time anymore. You had a linear time, and a linear time means you can't go back to the beginning, you can't have a clean slate, you can't wipe down the debts.
2: We'll come back to that. It's called Goldman Sachs, right? When we come back, we'll continue our conversation about debt peonage and forgiveness with author Michael Hudson. Welcome back to On Contact. We continue our conversation about debt forgiveness with author and professor Michael Hudson. Before I go into the German miracle, quote-unquote miracle, you point out that the linguistic origins of the word sin and debt are the same.
3: They're the same not only in the Indo-European languages. Schuld in German, I'm schuldig, means either I am guilty or I owe money, but also in Hebrew and in Babylonian, in all these languages. And the reason is that it's not sinful to run a debt. Just the opposite. If you've created an offense, if you've killed somebody or injured them and you owe them money, instead of having a vindictive fight among families, a fine was levied. And the fine that was levied to make reparation for the injury that you have caused was called the schuld or the debt. So the key of the debt and sin metonymy is not that not sin. It begins with it was a payment. It was a debt for having inflicted personal injury. In English, you call this Wehrgeld. It was a Germanic word for injuring somebody, the man price. And in primitive society, the only kind of debts you really had were interpersonal debts for injury. And the idea was not to impoverish society at all, but to prevent feuds and feud justice from taking place. And even then, if somebody had committed a sin and they couldn't pay, they were exiled. But when a new king would come to power, the first thing the king would do would be to proclaim an amnesty. And the amnesty was let the exiles return because everybody needed population and they don't owe any money. So the amnesty that you find in all Indo-European society, in Sumerian and Babylonian society and Jewish society, all was the idea of amnesty, meaning we've got to have a clean slate. We can't just let people either be exiled or fall into poverty or fall into debt slavery. We've got to restore freedom. And that's why they were called either economic liberty acts, because they liberated everyone from the sin of payment obligation, or they were just called restorations of order. You restore order so society can take place without all of these problems from the past. And you had it was like a New Year celebration, although it was different, and everybody would have a big celebration, and the new king would take the throne, there'd be a coronation ceremony, and everything would be fine again, and you could start the whole cycle all over again.
2: But as you point out, Western society becomes linear. Ancient society was cyclical, like Asian society.
3: Yep.
2: And like ancient Greece, thought of time as cyclical. So in the linear society, where, as you said, in essence, these debts, no matter how far they go back, look at Haiti, didn't pay off its debt till 1944.
3: Yep, that was a disaster.
2: For the only successful slave revolt in human history.
3: Yep.
2: And so this understanding of restoring the equilibrium is gone. And yet we have modern examples of how debt forgiveness is economically beneficial, and that's Germany.
3: Yes. When the Allies took over and reformed Germany in 1947-1948, the first thing they did was cancel all the debts. And that was easy because the debts were owed to people who'd been Nazis during the war. So but they canceled all the debts except the debts that employers owed to their workforce and except for basic working balances in the banks. And this was called the German economic miracle. And any country can have an economic miracle by canceling the debts, because you imagine how much Americans could afford to buy if they didn't have to pay their debts. If you didn't have the student loan debt and the mortgage debt and all the debts that you mentioned earlier, imagine how many goods and services they could buy. You'd have a recovery. You'd have an economic boom. And the reason you're having a recession of labor right now is because so much more and more money has to be paid for debt service that people don't have enough money to buy the goods and services that employ labor. So there's wages really are not going up very much. Stores are closing all over New York City, certainly. And this is the price that we pay for pretending that equilibrium is paying all of your debts and keeping, and equilibrium is not paying your debts. You cannot have economic balance if the debts keep mounting up and up and up. It compound interest. And the Babylonians recognized this. In the second millennium BC, we have their economic models. And the economic model, the mathematical models the Babylonians used are superior to any mathematical model used today in any university. Because the model was quite simple. On the one hand, they calculated how fast does a debt grow at compound interest? Then they calculated how fast do herds of animals grow? And it's an S-curve. It tapers off. How fast does the economy grow? And you can very easily see that the debts grow faster than the economy. And if you don't cancel the debts, then the whole economy is going to fall into debt to a creditor class and is going to fall apart. And today, people will forecast GDP, how is it growing, how's the economy growing, but they don't look at debt and they don't say, wait a minute, if the debt's growing, how are people going to pay interest charges on this debt and amortization and penalty rates that are larger than interest, and at the same time buy goods and services? It's so obvious that there's a contradiction in this that people get Nobel Prizes for saying, let's assume the whole economy operates on barter and there's no debt, no credit. We're not going to talk about debt. We're not going to talk about money. And so the economic models that are taught in the universities are as if we're in a barter economy without debt. And that's why they're wrong all the time.
2: Well, government debt alone within 10 years will be $1 trillion on just paying interest, just interest.
3: Yes, the government it doesn't have to run into debt. It can simply print the money, as occurred in the Civil War with the greenbacks. All this borrowing is unnecessary. So basically, in the creditor-run society, they say, first of all, you have to cut our taxes so you don't have money. And now that you've cut our taxes and you're running a deficit, you have to borrow the money from us and pay us interest instead of printing the money yourself.
2: What are the consequences? I mean, it seems that we're very far down this road. What are the consequences of not addressing the seizure of power by global creditors?
3: Well, you have an example in front of you in Greece and in Europe. Europe, the Eurozone, is being turned into a dead zone because, number one, the government doesn't run deficits to spend money into the economy. That means that the only money that Europeans can get have to be borrowed from the banks at rising interest rates, and more interest has to be paid. So the governments have to pay by selling off the public domain and privatizing it all, Thatcherism. And the companies have to pay more and more credit, so they can't afford to reinvest in capital investment. You have basically the road to stagnation, and that's the road that the United States is taking ever since President Obama decided to save the banks, not the economy. Something has to give if the economy can't pay the debts. And in 2008,
2: Let me just interject by saying that you were one of the few economists who saw 2008 coming.
3: Yeah, using the Babylonian model. it was obvious that if you, the junk mortgage loans, Obama had promised to write down the loans to the ability to pay. But then he called the creditors to the White House, the bankers, and said, don't worry, I'm the only guy standing between you and the mob with pitchforks. Hillary called them deplorables, but Obama called his voters the mob with pitchforks. And he said, my loyalty is with you. You know, I'm going to stand by you. And he left the debts in place. He didn't write them down, and the result is the economy's been moving into stagnation ever since because it's carrying this huge debt burden that is preventing people from using the income they earn to buy goods and services.
2: But you will turn on CNN, and they'll tell you the economy's booming.
3: It is booming for the 1%. And when economists talk about the economy, they talk about Wall Street. To them, the economy is the banks. To a banker, the economy is the banks. But to a debtor, they're saying, wait a minute, you may call us deplorables, but that's because we have to pay all the money for our junk mortgages, for high-priced housing that are bid up by the banks, for the student loans. We can't do it. So the question is, are you going to look at the economy from the vantage point of the creditors or the debtors? And in antiquity, the rulers of the Near East looked at the economy in terms of the debtors, because you needed them to serve in the army, you needed them to pay taxes, and the creditors' political program was not to pay taxes and to make loans and take the cultivators as their own servants on debt servants, and so they couldn't serve in the army. So it would have been economic and political and military suicide not to have canceled the debts in Babylonia. That's why it was so natural. That's why every single society, and I document in the book, every society canceled the debts. And yet, this is not brought out by, there hasn't been an economic history of antiquity except for the colloquia that we've published out of Harvard.
2: So where's it going to go? I mean, they're certainly, with the creditors in charge, which they are, you cannot vote against the interests of Goldman Sachs in the American political system. It doesn't matter whether it's Obama or Trump or Bush or anyone else. Where, what is that going to lead to?
3: Well, it's helpful to look at what happened with the Roman Empire. It's helpful to look at what happened in Greece or Latvia or Portugal or Spain or Italy. They're all debt-strapped. There's unemployment rising. There's emigration. People have to leave the country in order to get a job. The population is declining. The number of children, the reproduction rates are declining. You have exactly the same shrinkage that you had in the Roman Empire when the creditors also took over. And they tried militarily to make their colonies and countries they conquered pay. But when there was no one else to conquer, the economy collapsed from within. And that, in terms of the structure, that's the way we're going today.
2: What's the difference then between the crisis we're barreling towards now and 2008?
3: They look identical.
2: But is the, could we argue that they can't lower interest rates anymore, and so the escape mechanism may not be there?
3: I don't see any escape mechanism. The lowering interest rates was simply to inflate real estate housing prices and the stock prices. And that's that inflating the stock prices and lowering the interest rates means people can't get a safe way of saving for their retirement. So and the pension funds go broke. So there go people's pensions. They're not going to be, the old people are going to be suffering, especially as in the case of Greece again, and as was the case in antiquity. So everywhere you look, in putting the interest of the creditors who are the 1% over the 99%, the economy is committing financial suicide.
2: Well, you did that in, what was your book, The Host?
3: Killing the Host.
2: Killing the Host.
3: Yes.
2: Which is also
3: a finance
2: good.
3: Capitalism is taking over industrial capitalism.
2: Yeah, very important book. Thank you. Thank you, Michael. That was author and economist Michael Hudson, who wrote And Forgive Them Their Debts, Credit and Redemption. Thanks.
3: Thank you.
0: Well, I think you can understand why I wanted to play that today. Chris, you still there? He's probably stepped away, maybe had it on mute listening. I'll post that on the show description today. Let me tell you where I found it. I found it over on Michael Rivera's site. I believe the originating link here is investmentwatch.com. Yeah, investmentwatchblog.com. Christopher Hedges, the journalist of some certainly repute here over the last few years. They've marginalized him like they have Gerald Celente and everybody else that comes out, Michael Pinto. All these guys are saying, well, I used to be on all these programs. They won't invite me on anymore. Of course, we know why. Christopher Hedges has been marginalized, too. I think he was prominent as a more of a reporter back in the Clinton era. Geez almighty, hopefully we're going into the anti-Clinton era. Regardless, that economist's name was Michael Hudson. I'm not familiar with him. As I said before we played the clip, I listened to it last night late before I went to bed and found a lot of the things he talked about there on my mind. And so I wanted to play it today. I thought there were some things in there I'd never been exposed to before. And there's a lot of information in that 30 minutes. And I could tell by listening to it a second time, I got more out of it in context, listening to it just now with you guys, most of you, I'm sure, the first time. I'll post it over on the show description on CastBox today. But if you want to go search it out, it's over on investmentwatchblog.com. Hey, Shane, how you doing out in Silicon Valley today?
4: Hello, Roger. Thanks for posting that. That's very intriguing information.
0: He had a lot of stuff in there. He covered a lot of ground, okay, in several really key areas that we particularly pay attention to here. And so when you get new information like that from a reliable source that's got the historical documents that he's been studying for 20 years, you know, you kind of listen. You know, it's like, remember when we were younger and that TV commercial, E.F. Hutton? Remember, they'd be at this big restaurant, and all of a sudden, everything would just go quiet. And when E.F. Hutton speaks, people listen. Well, when this guy speaks, absolutely, you ought to be listening. All right. And I'd like to get a hold of his book. I'm sure we'll discuss it more tomorrow, especially with some of the biblical things that he talked about in there, connections and perspectives I've never even considered before. So I'm sure Brent's going to have a few things to say about it, but I'll post it today. I think that you'll want to probably go back and watch it yourself. The book is called And Forgive Them for Their Debts. Lending.
4: I thought I was killing the host.
0: Well, there were, evidently he's written more than one book. Killing the Host was a previous book from the impression I got, because this one, the latest one, is called And Forgive Them for Their Debts, : Lending, Foreclosure, and Redemption from Bronze Age Finance to the Jubilee Year. Evidently, that's the title of the book. So anyway, I know we got a few, close to the top of the second hour, but as I said, I was so impressed with him, with his stature and his background, and with the information that he presented there, I wanted to just go ahead and play the video instead of just talking about it and telling you guys to go watch it on your own. So that's an excellent resource. I'm sure we'll delve into that more.
4: Yeah, and spread it out.
0: Yeah. Well, there were several things that really caught my ear in there, and I, because I'm sitting here watching the video, you guys just heard the audio. But he was talking about, he gave him the accolades for predicting the 2008 financial crisis. And he said, yeah, it was easy. We used the Babylonian model. And I thought, well, hell, guess what? They used the Babylonian model too, except they knew what they were doing. And nobody else did in the economic range except this guy and the Big Short guys and, you know, a few other people. And it's funny, I can remember back then, Shane, 2003 is when they really started pumping that bubble. And if people will remember back about 15, 17 years ago, and the one thing that always comes to my mind when I think about it is that series of commercials, and they must have ran the damn things three times or more an hour, okay? Ditech. Remember Ditech? And they'd have the commercial where, oh, damn, I lost another one to Ditech, you know, that kind of thing. Well, when that whole thing went under, there was 28 of those companies, and they were all under one umbrella company, and they all went bankrupt in the same day.
4: Wow. I'm in awe.
0: I remember, you know, and as you look back and you can start putting these things together, and I knew what they were doing. I knew that when they're throwing money around like that and giving those no-doc loans, and here, let's see, can you frost this mirror? Oh, you can frost this mirror. How about this mortgage here? Okay. And when they're going to those tactics and links right there, they're pumping bubbles. All right. And I recognized it. I tried to get my mother to sell our family home back in that time, and she wouldn't have any part of listening to it. And she wishes like hell she'd listen to me now. Okay. Because there's no way in a long time it's going to be worth what we could have sold it for back in about 04, 05, 06. But that's water under the bridge. Lessons learned are like bridges burned, Shane. You only have to learn them but once.
4: So I have a question then,
0: Roger. Oh, good. I love questions.
4: How do you feel about the Dow? Do you think it's going to increase or decrease?
0: I don't really care as much about the Dow as I care about the increase in the price of gold and the cyber coins. Now, there is some correlation there, and it's interesting that you asked the question, because I was noticing right before the show, and let me refresh this here, but I don't know if you noticed it or not, or if you pay attention to these things, but the price of gold went over $1,260 today. And what is unusual is here as of late, the Dow and the price of gold have been moving in tandem. When one would go up, the other would go up. And that's pretty uncharacteristic of their general relationship, okay? But today, gold is up, and it's back up around approaching 1265. It got up towards that area, but the Dow is down 307. So they're moving in opposite directions today. There's a lot of very interesting things going on from what happened yesterday, evidently. There's a flight out of the stock market and into the bond market. So people are pulling some of their money out of equities and sticking them over in the bond market, evidently, from what I can see. And the bond market is going up here, especially the last 2 days. But gold is up, and that's one of the real good canary in the coal mines. I don't pay as much. Yeah, I don't pay as much attention to silver. I probably ought to be looking at it too, but I just mainly concentrate on gold. Some people say that the silver will lead gold in the spike that's coming, but

0: Well, I thought that was most intriguing, enlightening, educational, and informational at this particular time of the year. And that Jubilee concept of debt forgiveness, set off and discharge, is preserved in the Fair Debt Collection Practices Act and some of the other laws that we have today. So it appears there is nothing new under the sun.
1: Well, you could see, I know there was something new under the sun here of a couple of years ago as they reformulated the Bankruptcy Act and the bankruptcy laws and intentionally excluded student loan debt.
0: That was rather special and noteworthy. And for Shane, I really have to caution that we're on the cusp of the huge pop of this incredible bubble of deception that they've blown up and held up and patched up, duct tape, bubble gum, and anything else, baling wire, they could try to create the pretext that things are reliable when they're anything other than.
1: Well, I would float the idea that the pop has already happened and that what you're seeing is the after effects, and we'll continue to see everything start turning down. Now, you got to remember, and many of us have a natural tendency, I think, to think of things like this in terms of black and white, like it's going to be this way yesterday and this way tomorrow. And it doesn't happen like that in this area, evidenced by the stock market crash was in October of 1929, and the bankruptcy wasn't declared until March the 9th of 1933. Okay? So we've got, but the advantage that we've really got here is we know what's happening, we understand the structure, and we've got prior knowledge. We've got, as I've said a number of times, what we've all got collectively and what I strive to put out there as much as possible, and invite anybody who wants to, you know, call in and discuss aspects of it. But what we've got is what every successful conqueror in the history of the world has ever had, and that no matter when they lived, and that is you had a spy in the enemy's camp. You know what's coming. Mm-hmm. We know what's coming. It's a foregone conclusion. You just heard this notable economist who spent an entire career studying this stuff, 20 years of which they studied the actual old documents to the point where they could tell you on a percentage basis how many of the court cases that came to court dealt with loans that were made from individuals or arrears that were owed to government. Now, we've never had access to that kind of information before with that amount of precision.
0: Those who refuse to learn the lessons from the past are doomed to repeat them.
1: Well, you know how John said that. I think I've said it before. He said those who do learn their lessons from the past can invoke them over those who don't in half the time.
2: Nice.
0: That's a very salient point.
1: Pretty accurate. As I said, the guy said he complimented him on calling the 08 crisis, so I used the Babylonian debt model. And I sat here and chuckled to myself, said, so did they.
0: Indeed, I'm sure they did. They're a very devious group.
1: I mean, man, when you put this in a historical context and you can look back from the information that he brought us and overlay it, I mean, come on, man. I mean, these guys are just absolute. Well, as again, John, quote John Benson, the late John Benson, they know history and they know the Bible one hell of a lot better than we do.
2: Wow.
1: So that's what we try and do, is search out this old information. I got to, you know, here at the end of the year, I guess, I think that we're doing some real cutting edge work here through the program and through the listeners and the things we're finding out. We've had all kinds of cutting edge stuff on here in the last year. First people to know, to my knowledge, to bring C60 to any kind of a wider type audience. We've got Brian Howard and what he's uncovered with this birth certificate stuff. Absolute total new ground in the Patriot area. that in my entire time in this as involved as I've been, and most

0: to you, Chris, you too. We've never had that information that when you come out of the womb, they take this piece of paper and go over and do it in this vital statistics thing. And put it in a safe that is armed by armed guards. We've never had that information before. What that tells you is what the system is. Okay. This stuff with the common law birth certificate. Nobody's ever really plowed that ground to any extent before. That's new. Now we're, you know, I mean, I feel like we're really covering some real cutting edge ground here on basic proofs and understandings. And we'll get the formula right. And here down the line, don't know when, do know it's coming. At some point down the line, more people are going to be interested in what we've got to say and the information we've got to convey and the sanity with which it brings them.
1: So in actuality, I believe in order to get out of the matrix, you need to get into it. I don't know how that really works, but...
0: Well, I'm not sure how it works either, Shane, but I like getting out of it. I like being out of it, but that doesn't mean that you can't go back in and participate in it. It just means you have the option of getting back out of it and that those jurisdictional nexuses don't control you on a total 24/7, 365 days in year time period. In other words, you're not a piece of property anymore. That's the most critical thing here, is that you're not their property. They do not have a property right in you anymore once you file that paper.
1: Only in America.
0: No, this is a global thing, man. I swear to God, it's the beast of Revelation. It's Mystery Babylon. It's what's talked about. So in nondescript terms and labels there all through the last book of the basic instructions before leaving Earth.
1: Revelations 18?
0: Yes, sir. Well, that and the rest of the book, too. I mean, what does he call it? The whore of Babylon, the beast of Babylon, Mystery Babylon. All those labels are put on it. So back then in Babylon, if you go back to the, what do they call those things, were a concordance. If you go back to the concordance and you look under Babylon was confusion. That's the word. That's right. Confuse Zion. And that's the word you associate with Babylon, right? Well, why was Babylon in confusion? Because they all spoke different languages. All right. Well, now we've got Mystery Babylon. So we've got confusion with people speaking different languages. But what you don't know is the languages, the difference they're speaking is legal and colloquial. And you've got a whole system that's a mystery to people because they don't understand these mysteries of this legal language that's been twisted and turned and had opposite definitions imputed into words. There's the mystery to me in Mystery Babylon.
1: Wow.
0: You see, that's the thing about this information, Shane, that's so powerful, is it allows you to answer all the questions. I mean, you can take the tools we teach here, those basics of law, and when you understand that word person, the fact that which it's where your rights are assigned and your duties owed, and you get some of these other basic words right, you can plow through any of their laws and not be tricked. That right there is your basic tools in the toolbox to undo the structure of control that they put over you.
2: There are two forms of person. One, the natural man.
0: Yes.
2: Person, and the dead corporate fictitious entity posed as a corporate.
0: Well, hold on. It's not just a corporate person. It can be a trust. It could be a partnership, general or limited.
2: Oh, absolutely.
0: It can be an LLC. See, we get too exclusionary on this corporate, what they've made us corporations. That's not true. They've made you a damn piece of property. They've got a property ownership right in you. Okay. Now, what Chris is talking about and referred to in the law, and this is what John taught us, is that the reason that they call human persons individuals is because that separation of person, where you receive your rights and to whom you owe your duties, are always in the same entity when it's a person. When it's a human person, the rights and the duties are always in the same entity, as opposed to, for example, with a corporation, the rights and the duties are separated, okay? The corporation has the right to go out and do all this stuff, but you can't do anything but fine a corporation. You can't put it in jail. You could probably yank its charter, but before they do that, they separate the duties, because if whatever the offense is heinous enough, they can penetrate the corporate veil, and now they go after the board of directors. So the duties and the rights in a corporation are not in the same entity.
1: Conniving.
0: Well, no, this is just basic legal stuff. That's why, you know, the talk that I've had several people comment on, and I guess I should comment on it a little bit here, too, the science of law. And it's on YouTube. I did that show years ago. Somebody stuck it up there. I didn't do it. But I've had people find the show because they stumbled on it on YouTube, and it was so provocative to them and so eye-opening that they searched up the program and called in. Okay, but I had a request from one of the listeners to put the two shows I did on that very topic here on our platform. Let me clear my throat for a second. On our platform a while back, and I went to look for them to stick them over on CastBox, and Paul had to clean out the archives, and I couldn't find the shows. So if I can get my hands on those shows, I'm going to stick them up on CastBox, because those are real, real good shows on this very minutia, Shane, that you're talking about, is these little tidbits of information. Why is an individual, a human person, always referred to as an individual in the law? It's because the rights and the duties are inseparable in the same entity. So, but I guarantee you, you ain't going to ever find any patriot that knows that, or hardly any attorney either, because they just don't teach it in law school anymore. Well, I thought I had somebody join us here, and they're not there. Somebody must have called in a wrong number and beat the hell out of Dodge when they heard us talking about all that stuff. So that's why all that stuff's so important, Shane, is to learn those basics and the minutia, because that little one factoid information right there can open up vistas of understanding to you that are clouded up by our patriot community's lack of knowledge, really. I mean, I'm not putting myself out as some, you know, great teacher. It's just that I was fortunate enough to study under somebody who was.
2: And in their convoluted war art word term world, the word term individual, and I think it's under the Privacy Act definitions, where they hide a lot of the definitions they use in the other acts of deception, means a 14th Amendment U.S. citizen.
0: Well, I don't know how, you see, yeah, you know, listen, that's why I try and stress the conceptual side of this, because of all that crap that they do right there. And it doesn't matter how they've turned it around or what it looks like. If you understand the concept, you understand what's going on, and they can't override that, because that's basic recognized legal concepts for thousands of years. They can twist it, turn it, change it, try and redefine it, do all of the crap they do, but they can't change that reference back to those original concepts. And the proof of the pudding of that is when people have submitted an affidavit to the Secretary of State. Not one in 7 years has been rebutted or denied. Not one, to my knowledge. Now, they've been.
2: Your point is well taken, because if you rebut, deny, aver, and rebuke all their assertions, presumptions, and assumptions, they are left with nothing to hold over
0: you. The only thing they've got, Chris, and I mentioned it the other day, the biggest defense they've got is that BS bluff letter they send out. That's their biggest defense.
1: I got one.
0: You got a what? Defense?
1: I got a bluff letter.
0: Oh, yeah. Well, there's only a small percentage of people that got them, but they tried that for a while as, I guess, a last ditch. They didn't do it initially. They waited a couple of years before they started sending some of those out. So you know that finally they're back there going, what are we going to do about this? Well, we'll do this. And they send out this letter where it's not the same letter every time, but it's the same first paragraph every time.
2: It appears.
0: It appears by what you've submitted. Well, it appears to who? To a Edomite damn lying slave and thief? Well, I don't care what it appears like to some fraudster. I care what it appears like historically, lawfully, and legally. Their Brandeis Law School graduate. I think that when we get this thing turned around, we ought to seize the Brandeis Law School and make it a Christian college.
2: Abbeville.
1: What type of Christian college?
0: One that preaches true gospel instead of Edomite legalese crap. So gold's right. Still popping around 1260, and we're now down 348 on the Dow. So
2: I'm curious, time is 911.
0: do what, Chris? What about 911?
2: I said, curiously, the time when you said that was 911.
0: Okay. Well, out there in Vegas land. Okay, let's see here. Before we run out of too much time, because these are somewhat lengthy articles, this first one is pretty interesting, but I'll just go ahead and read a little bit of it. This is what I've been promoting all week on Lo Saturnalia, the Roman Roots of Christmas. Have you ever heard this stuff before, Shane? I don't believe I'd ever heard this before. So it was interesting to me, and I think you guys will find it interesting also. Christmas, Hanukkah, Kwanzaa, whatever your reason for the season, most of the December holiday traditions that we celebrate today can be traced back to the ancient Roman holiday of Saturnalia. With her healthy dose of inspiration also coming from the Vikings, in parentheses, from tree decorations, wreaths, ornaments, boughs of holly, caroling, and it says in parentheses, and I'll get to this later, albeit with more clothes and less rude songs these days, gift giving, and even gingerbread men. Most of what we identify as Christmas has roots going back thousands of years. So, what was Saturnalia? The fact is, the Romans loved festivals, and officially, Saturnalia commemorated the winter solstice as well as honoring Saturn, the god of agriculture, wealth, and liberation. Most Roman holidays were never confined to a single day, and Saturnalia was a week-long celebration lasting from the 17th to either the 23rd or maybe the 24th of December. Those little orgies they had, described by the Latin poet Catullus as the best of days, unquote. It was the most popular holiday of the Russian calendar, attested only by the fact that many of its traditions still survive to this day. Its exact date of origin is unknown, though references to the holiday are made as early as 4th century BC. Like other holidays and festivals at its core, Saturnalia was a religious observance, albeit most of the religious aspects were the only observed on the first day. Saturnalia began on the 17th of December at the Temple of Saturn on Capitol Hill. Capitoline Hill.
2: Capitoline Hill.
0: Same. I guess that's one of those there in seven hills of Rome. The emperor, consuls, prominent senators, as well as members of the nobility, would be in attendance. Much of the public was also gathered around to watch and wait for the commencement of the festivities. The feet of the statue of Saturn were wrapped in woolen strips, which were removed for the festival. Fertility rituals and sacrifices were made, after which either the emperor or consuls would turn to the crowd and shout, "Lo Saturnalia!" The celebration could now begin. Lo Saturnalia, and the world turned upside down. Much like Merry Christmas or Happy Holidays, the Romans had their own greetings of the season. The first words were pronounced either I-O or Yo. I-O or Yo, with both being deemed technically correct. Potato, potato. It could mean just about anything and was often shouted by revelers in the midst of committing acts of naughtiness. Of naughtiness. Hi-yo, oh-yo, silver. And so during Saturnalia, courts, you'll like this, Chris. During Saturnalia, courts were suspended, as were many laws. Roles were also usually reversed, with slaves becoming masters and the masters having to serve them. The extent of this varied from house to house. It is most likely that while servants did not have their own formal banquet with the master serving them, although they did, the food was already prepared. In other words, the masters didn't prepare the food. Not all emperors were so enthusiastic about the week of mischief. The rather stoic Augustus attempted to have Saturnalia reduced to a single day. Even the notorious party animal Caligula tried to reduce the celebrations to 3 days. Because Saturnalia was so universally popular, neither of these attempts met with any sort of success. In the end, both Augustus and Caligula were obliged to yield to the will of the people. The week of naughtiness also saw a number of traditions, many of which can still carry on to this day. These include, but are not limited to, the Saturnalia tree, the wreath, and the boughs of holly. The modern Christmas tree has origins in both Norse and Roman traditions. While the Norsemen used evergreens, as they were viewed as a symbol of eternal life, the Romans used just about any tree that was growing that they could cut. That doesn't say that. I added that. And they also did not chop down the tree and place them in their homes. They came from Germany during the Renaissance and had been attributed to Martin Luther. That came from Germany during the Renaissance, bringing them into your house. Because the winter solstice was about the rebirth of the sun god Sol Invictus got his share of attention as well. Many of the ornaments decorating Saturnalia trees were the shape of stars or suns. Imagine of the double-faced god Janus were also, images of Janus were also popular, as well as gold and silver colored orbs, much like today. Food, in particular cookies and shaped biscuits, were also used to decorate trees. These were often shaped like suns, moons, children, a sign of fertility, or animals. And yes, the Christmas gingerbread man also has Saturnalia origins. And while trees remained outdoors, people decorated their home with lots of greenery, symbols of life, fertility, and the harvest. Streamers of red and gold were often interlaced with these. Wreaths were also hung from doorways and from public buildings. Of interesting note, the hanging of mistletoe is actually a Nordic tradition that dates back to ancient Scandinavia and to the myth of Baldur. The burning of the Yule log is also Nordic, as is the term Yuletide, which dates to ancient German paganism. People also decorated themselves with lots of greenery, as well as copious amounts of costume jewelry, like Mardi Gras, I guess. Laurel crowns were often worn by both men and women alike. Such dress and spectacle often rolled into the next ancient tradition, the singing of carols. Christmas caroling today is a far more subdued affair than it was in ancient Rome. During the Saturnalia week, groups of people would go from house to house beating drums, playing their pipes, and singing any number of songs. These carolers, as they were called, were usually drunk and were often naked. Often naked. Hell, they may take that tradition back up in our place if it isn't too cold. Sadly, they're running around half naked now. Sadly, the practice of nude caroling has fallen out of favor in recent years. I blame it on the December climate in North America and much of Europe, which makes naked prancing a less than merry experience. The giving of gifts on the third day of Saturnalia. Note the third day. Hey, that could be a song, on the third day of Saturnalia. Somebody write that down. 19th of December was the Signalaria. The term the Signalaria refers to pottery or wax figures that were often given as gifts. The term came to encompass all Saturnalia presents, not just wax figures and pottery. Despite the attempt to reduce Saturnalia to a single day, Emperor Augustus was quite fond of gagging gifts, as was Emperor Vestavius. The poet Martial describes a variety of gifts given during the Signalaria. That's the gift giving within the big day. Much like today, they vary greatly between the cheap and the expensive. Some examples he listed include perfume, sausage, pipes, books, an axe, a parrot, tableware, cutlery, slaves, and exotic animals. It goes on, and this is kind of a lengthy article, but it's pretty. I'll tell you what, I'll stop reading about there. It goes on for a while, and I'll stick it up in the show description today, along with the interview there. What'd you think about that, Chris? I'll breeze through here, see if there's anything else.
2: Well, Roger, I was finding it highly humorous that it was so on point, apropos, and hit me right between the eyes, because I have a friend of mine that I had gifted with, surprisingly, some perfume and a couple of little baubles. And I also, because she is about around my age and her children were concerned about her climbing up on ladders and cabinets and stuff to change light bulbs in her high ceiling, that I, being an astute electrician, I observed it would be apropos for her to have a light bulb changing stick, which is telescoping, which you can raise, and if you're shown how to operate, which I did, you can remove light bulbs high up in the ceiling from the floor and not endanger breaking something that takes a long time to repair when you get to be around our age, and be safer and sensible about your home repair remedies and how you express them and how you keep yourself in one piece while you do it.
0: Not to mention cheaper. not to mention cheaper on the financial budget.
2: And, of course, the Feast of Bacchus, the Bacchanal, as they called it, it is not foreign to these pagan or pagan practices that they implement to honor the fertility rites and the sun stall, the solstice, as you call it, the feast day signs in the sky that the sun stops for a momentary while it moves from the cold death of winter to the bright return of the shorter days.
0: Now, you mentioned the Bacchus. You mentioned Bacchus there. It brought to mind that at Mardi Gras, the one of the crews is, those are social clubs in New Orleans, is the crew of Bacchus. And they represent the drunk and the revelry and all that stuff.
2: Yeah, but they have some of those beast feasts and some of that nudity and the throwing out of...
0: Oh, they got a bunch of that. You kidding
2: shiny
0: me?
2: Shiny things, coins and stuff.
0: You kidding me? In New Orleans at Mardi Gras time, all the women pulling up their tops and showing their boobs and going, throw me some beads. You know, and they're all the guys on the floats. Of course, the ones that are showing their boobs get the beads, you know.
2: The best breast in the West.
0: No, there's no nakedness and revelry down there. This is a little further down in the story, and it does interest us here particularly. And this is how Saturnalia got intertwined with Christianity. So the couple of paragraphs here. At no time in the history of the early Christian church was it ever thought that the birth of Christ took place on the 25th of December. Let me read that. At no time in the history of the early Christian church was it ever thought that the birth of Christ took place on 25 December. In fact, Jesus' birthday was not celebrated at all until the mid-4th century. Now, let me cough, and I'm going to come back to this.
2: While you're coughing, I will again suggest people might find an intriguing and informative read of Fossilized Customs by Lou White, which has a very in-depth presentment of the emanations of these so-called Christian feast days, which are really pagan feast days, back to Santa Claus.
0: Sure are. Yep. They all seem to all have their roots there, don't they? The 12th century Syrian bishop Jacob Bar Salabi records, now this is quoting the good Syrian bishop here, it was a custom of the pagans to celebrate on the same 25 December the birthday of the sun, S-U-N, at which they kindled lights in tokens of festivity. In these solemnities and the revelries, the Christians also took part. Accordingly, when the doctor of the church perceived that the Christians had a leaning to this festival, they took counsel and resolved that the true nativity should be solemnized on that day, unquote. In other words, all of Christendom knew that Christ had not been born anywhere near 25 December. However, since the Roman holidays of Saturnalia were still very popular, it was much easier, always convenience, much easier to merge the story of Jesus' birth with a celebration that had already existed for well over 800 years. And in actuality, Christmas only usurped Dies Natalis, Sols Invictus, with the church leader cleverly merging the Sun King with Christ, the light of the world. All of this was actually common knowledge, even through the 18th and the 19th centuries. It wasn't until the 20th century that the masses started confusing 25 December for Christ's actual birthday. Only in the 20th century. Should this change anything for Christians? I wouldn't think so. One could think of it like how the British celebrate the Queen's official birthday in June, regardless of the actual date of the monarch's birth. So that's kind of interesting addition there, don't you think?
2: It's very interesting, Roger. You know, the commercial war, commercialization by the merc hunts, hunted by mercenaries, of these pagan feast days, posed as Judeo-Christos myth days, to assimilate, aggregate, and to merge them together so that everybody's celebrating on the same day and effectually giving homage, honorarium, to the same demon pagan gods posed as the Christ, Xmas, as it were, is a very, very deceitful, deceived to believe the falsities and the lies of the Pharisees. In fact, there was a hijacking of the Roman Catholica Christo Synagogue of Satan Church by the Caiaphas crowd in Vaticanus or Vatican II conferences, I recall hearing recently.
0: Yeah, they hijacked it somewhere back then. I remember that Mel Gibson's father was all over that. And, you know, we've got some good Catholic friends, John Cassera being one of them, another one of somebody I really admire, guy in Atlanta I've known for 30 years, devout Catholic, but they understand these differences and how the church has been corrupted and all that. There's a story before I get over here. If I hadn't, I might have gotten rid of it. No, here it is right here. 690 clergy accused of child sex abuse. 690 just in Illinois.
2: Isn't that more Talmudic and Kabbalah than it is Christo?
0: Well, that's what they've done, is they've corrupted the institution. The Jesuits run the whole show. You can see how sick the whole thing is from top to bottom. Just the other day, and I don't think I had covered it on the show, I had the story saved because it just, how did he phrase it? The Pope came out and that said we had an obligation to take in refugees.
2: Migrants, he called them, which are really revolutionary terrorists.
0: I'm sorry, excuse me, but that son of a bitch that sits there and bends down and has people kiss his gold rings where they've got solid gold carriages underneath the Vatican with all the property, all a key property all over the friggin' world. When you travel around the world and you get down, especially in this part of the world, and everywhere you go, each town's got a center square, and at least half or a third or a quarter of that square is a Catholic church. They got the prime real estate all over all these places down here. They got all that gold, and that son of a bitch is telling us that we got some moral duty to take in refugees while he sends his clergy out there molesting young boys all over the world, and all these people where, like in Colombia, the entire regiment, all the bishops, not Colombia, Chile, all the bishops in the whole Catholic Church in the whole country resigned en masse in one day here a few months back.
2: It's not a mere coincidence that the Black Pope Broglio is a Jesuit, the first Jesuit pope ever in the Catholic Church.
0: Yeah, and he's
2: time.
0: He's Argentinian too. Hey, Gary, how you doing, man?
3: Hey, good morning. Good morning, Raj and Chris and Shane. Yeah, it's
1: good morning.
3: Quite a time.
0: Did you catch that video I played there in the last hour?
3: Oh, I did. Yeah, thanks for that. But I wanted to just put in a couple of my two cents, and you're talking about Christ's birthday and when he was born and all, and I was always raised to believe in church that I was raised in, that he was born in the fall, and right at the Feast of Tabernacles. And if you think about it, it says the sheep were grazing the field, or the sheep or something. But anyway, the livestock were grazing out in the field, and that's the fall. It's the fall harvest. And in all likelihood, he was born on Trumpets, Feast of Trumpets, High Holy Day. But anyway, it was total sabotage. And then you have to throw in the Nimrod factor, you know. And, of course, I had heard, you know, now, December 25th is really, I understood to be a Nimrod's birthday, but who knows. There's some sort of connection there. So
0: I've heard that. I've heard that too. I've heard that too, Gary. What, Chris?
1: Yes.
2: Yeah, I was mentioning the cutting off the golden phallus and the sacrificing of the children to the fires of Baal and Moloch, right, and all that other nonsense of Shamaranus, Isis, as the case may be.
0: Well,
3: sun god. Yep.
0: Let me switch horses over here before we run out of time, because this is also interesting. And this guy I've actually had the pleasure of meeting. We were at LSU at the same time, although we didn't know each other. And it's a guy that I've come to read some of his work. I've seen many of his videos, and I have a lot of admiration for him, and I like him too. And that's Dr. David Duke, okay? And he's a super level-headed guy and a real intellectual guy and very objective, and gets a bad rap because they don't want people listening to him. They want him identified with the Hitler-type characters, which, of course, he's not in any way, shape, or form. Has his own show over on the Rents Network during the week. Probably should listen to that myself more. I sent him my book. We had some initial email exchanges, but we've never been able to follow up on it. See, that's somebody that we need to understand my material right there. David Duke could pump that right through our whole community, okay? And maybe that'll happen. We'll keep taking one step in front of the other one. Anyway, this is his A White History of Christmas, and how an ultra-racist Zio Grinch stole it. And I'll see how much I can get through of this. From 1789 to 1989, the first 200 years of the American Constitution, it was perfectly legal and very loved by Americans to have Christmas and Christian culture icons on public ground as part of our American fabric. Even the date of our Constitution was signed by its author with the preface, "in the year of our Lord." In 1989, it became illegal to have any Christian-themed Christmas display on any federal, state, county, or city ground. It became illegal to say any prayers in school, forbidden to even sing Christmas carols in them, or even call the Christmas holidays Christmas holidays. In the height of chutzpah, the same Supreme Court decision that outlawed any Christian symbols, notice it was a Supreme Court decision, it wasn't legislation. See how they're using this? Outlawed any Christian symbol because it was religious, decreed that the oldest symbol of the Jewish religion, the menorah, even huge monster menorahs, could be put up on public ground. So 80% of the American people were denied their religious and their cultural heritage, while less than 2% of the population gets their religious symbol erected on any public space. When Christian motifs... let me finish, Chris. We'll get to where Christian motifs once stood in front of the White House and city halls. Giant Jewish menorahs became perfectly legal, along with rabbis lighting it in Jewish rituals, celebrating Jewish dedication to the preservation of their race, religion, and culture in a ritual that denies our own heritage, religion, and culture. How did this happen? Who is the strange and powerful alien Grinch who stole Christmas? Here are the parts of my unique Christmas carol I mailed out to my friends, patrons, and subscribers. The true story of Christmas. The word Christmas comes from an old English word, Christ's Mass. In German, it's Weihenstocken, or Holy Night, the birth of Christ. In Spain, it's called Navidad. In Ecuador, it's called Navidad, too. Russian, it's a word I can't even begin to pronounce, the birth. The early Church of Rome signified December 25th as the birth of Jesus Christ. That date was the Roman solar calendar date for winter solstice, the sign of the sun's nadir, the rebirth of the sun in the spring in that life it brings. It was the most universally important day of ancient Europeans, which the church adopted to mark the birth of Christ and the promise of a new life from him. Its religious and cultural significance dovetailed perfectly with the ancient culture of Europe and symbolized their hopes, both of themselves and of their children. Created 5,000 years ago, Stonehenge was a solar and celestial calendar that foretold Christmas to our people, as it predicted and it celebrated the zenith solstice of the sun in June and the sun's nadir and rebirth and its new life heralded in December. The Christian celebration of the birth of Christ seemed a natural fit with the ancient culture. In fact, the church adopted the Christmas Yule tree, green wreaths of life and unity, the snow father transformed into Saint Nicholas, gift giving and ancient symbols of new life, love, generosity, and centered on the family, children, and community became part of the Christmas Christian tradition amid the cold and darkness of winter. Christian Christmas melded easily to these family and community ethics. It became a universally revered day for white people all over the world. It's politically incorrect to say, but we must remember the American founding fathers were 100% white and overwhelmingly Christian. Even those of varying religious views universally identified themselves, our culture, and nation as Christian. The Declaration of Independence claims our rights are endowed by the Creator and invoked the protection of divine providence. The Constitution's authors marked its date in the year of our Lord. They also openly loved and identified with the white heritage. Indeed, one of the first laws they enacted allowed immigration only to free white people. They permitted Christian prayers, hymns in government, and almost every president from Washington on down was sworn in on the Christian Bible. They were Christians, white people, and the Declaration was extremely nationalist. So, truth is, they were clearly white nationalists, weren't they? Up until 1989, Americans could celebrate Christmas on public ground. Rich and powerful Jewish groups like the American Jewish Committee, the ADL, and the Jewish-run and funded ACLU waged war on Christmas. They demanded Christmas carols be outlawed in schools, and they succeeded in making Christian symbols illegal on any federal, state, or public ground in America. In the ultimate chutzpah, this arrogant 2% demanded to erect the oldest symbol of Judaism, the menorah, on public ground to commemorate their ancient message of Greek goyim to preserve their race. The 80% Christian people of America can't celebrate Christmas, but the 2% Jewish tribe can put up monster menorahs celebrating Jewish racism. David Brooks of the 100% Jew-owned New York Times boasted of the Jewish takeover of America. True. The arrogant Jewish tyrants think that they have won, but I know we will taste victory, and they know it too. That is why they're so desperate to shut us down. Winter is here, but our sun rises from the darkness to soon illuminate earth and sky. Our ancestors defeated the Ice Age. They will certainly defeat this too. I hope you enjoyed this unusual Christmas card. Perhaps it gave you a smile in a world of seemingly gone mad. Yet, Aryan courage and valor always rises to the face of invasion, invasioned oppression. It elicits magnificent expressions of our people's indomitable spirit. Christmas and its shared solstice history celebrate renewal of life that stirs in the darkest days of winter, oppression, and depression. Let us embrace the beauty and joy of our families and our friends, rekindle our faith, steel our bodies, heal our health, inspire our minds, and make our hearts beat with great love, strength, and purpose, more so than ever before. Be merry this Christmas. Love and feast and play and rest, you brave warriors. Thank you for letting me serve you, David Duke. Nice Christmas card.
2: You know, right. David Duke has been a lightning rod of contention that they have fought against because he brings out the truth. And unfortunately, hijacking religions to convert them to religions of men and take over and to control the masses of people who follow these groups is not a new concept. When you go back to Flavius Augustus Constantine the Great and his incursion at the Moravian Bridge, whenever he was consulted by the black robe high priest of Baal, Caiaphas, or Caiaphas as we call him, and instructed by the rabbis, the rabid rabbis of the Talmud, to claim he had a vision of a burning cross in the sky to relate a story, a false narrative to his people, to imbue them with courage and conviction that the gods were on their side and gave them the ability to prevail over a stronger and larger force that day, to start the mythos that he was God's intercessor and the speaker relating God's words to the masses, and then later co-vinical the council at Nicaea, bringing together the scribes and Pharisees, the same ones thrown from the temple of the Holy of Holies for defilations and abominations therein, defiling it, and then later created on the seventh hill of Rome, Vaticanus Mons, Vatican Mountain or Hill, to build the Vatican, the Con of Life, the Vatican as we call it today, on top of that one that was an ancient marshy, swampy graveyard with many demon god and goddess worshiping locations beneath it, and cleverly and artfully redecorated all those pagan god and demon god and goddesses with nice new trappings and cloaks of saints and regalia to assimilate the old gods and goddesses to the new Christos Mythos religion of the ancient Roman cult. It is not anything new under the sun. They're still doing the same thing and deceiving us to believe and be deceived that these pagan customs are really Christian, but they're not. They're otherwise.
0: Nope. We got more fraud going on. It's everywhere around us. Our whole culture, society, the history that most of us are raised with and are familiar with, we have to unlearn because there's so many damn lies in there. And it's quite a chore unlearning all the lies you've been taught. Wouldn't you agree?
3: Absolutely.
2: I mean,
0: think about it. You don't just have to learn this new stuff. You got to unlearn all the old stuff.
2: Hosea 4:6, my people are destroyed for a lack of knowledge. If it's not true, it doesn't matter.
0: Well, Gary, I popped over there to check Kitco while Chris was talking, and we hadn't seen this altitude in the price of gold in some time. It's just edging up towards 1265 here about halfway through the day on Thursday. We'll see what they're able to do with it tomorrow. It looks like a lot of the fabrics. You know, I scanned down the headlines on Zero Hedge from the articles. It feels like the fabric's starting to dissolve a bit.
3: Encouraging, it really is.
0: Yep.
3: Encouraging. Feel it turn, and you just sense it. And you look at the big picture, all the elements. So, hopefully things are turning and turning in our favor. So.
0: Well, I think that if we've taken the time and we've been industrious and we've because it was a gift. The time we've had all these years to prepare is just a gift. And people, well, why hasn't that happened? I've been hearing that's going to happen for years. Well, that doesn't mean it's not going to happen. That just means you had more time to prepare for it. Okay. And so there's going to be a lot of people that for whatever reasons haven't, didn't, or couldn't. And there's going to be, I think the biblical definition of it is wailing and gnashing of teeth.
2: Precisely.
3: Yep.
0: Wailing and gnashing of teeth. We're going to see and hear and experience that. And we're going to see a healthy dose of it next year. So next year's going to be pretty exciting. We've gotten ourselves in a good spot. We can kind of sit back and get some popcorn and watch things unfold instead of having to be in the midst of it unfolding and making decisions on what to do. So I'm real pleased as we end. You know, we've been around about a year on the network here and gone through our growth pains, or some of them, through the technical snafus and the fact that we're not a huge budget operation. But I think we've done pretty well, all in all, for the first year, with all things considered. And I think maybe we'll firm that up this coming year a bit. And we should be getting more people interested in hearing our message. We've got a few better tools at getting it out. This CastBox tool we've got where you can take these shows, like today, which is, I think, a pretty good show today. Take today's show and spread it around through Twitter or Facebook, if you still go to those things, through emails or however you want to send it. And we can spread the word better. So, you know, I'm very encouraged about where we are and what we've got in front of us, how we're positioned, and the experiences we're going to have here in the next calendar year.
2: Oh, Babylon, oh, Babylon, mighty whore, the beast has fallen.
0: It was a big year for you, Gary, because you really got your handle on waking up and reality and consciousness this year.
3: It's been a prosperous year, you know, when you step back and look at it, you know, and it all starts between your ears. And, you know, God just opening your mind to, you know, and for years I was really asking for truth. Show me the truth, you know, just like a few good men. I want the truth. And all of a sudden it's laid in your lap and you know it when you see it. You know it. And so, yeah, it all starts with knowledge and then understanding and wisdom and putting that into practice. So, yeah, we're all fortunate being in this small group and come across this, all these different facets like you've talked about, the different pillars. Absolutely.
0: Well, you know, what I

0: very soft, diminutive voice, personality. But man, when he stepped up on that stage to teach this information, he wow. ripped open his shirt and there's a big Superman t-shirt underneath. All right. I mean, he went through a personality change. All right. And it allowed him to take all of his lifetime of study and focus it up there on that stage. And that, I didn't understand what the hell these guys were talking about. But I knew there was something of great substance there. And that's what each has touched each of you. Because nobody comes into this and understands it right off the bat. Virtually nobody. Okay? And so you've all got to go through that process, but you got to start by knowing that there's something substantive there that qualifies you spending your time looking.
1: Stands out. It stands out. And the information just hits you like a bolt. And it's like, oh, no, there's something here. There's something here worth digging into and exploring. Yep.
0: Well, it changed my life. And I know the information has changed a lot of other people's, and it has the ability to change more. And hopefully we'll be able to touch more people and strengthen our own ranks and our own individual and collective positions, and to have more of an influence on these guys. Because I'm telling you, they are absolutely terrified and they're on the run. They're at the end of their rope on every one of these agenda strings they've pushed. And these guys have got big problems ahead of them. And the nicest thing is they know it. You may want to pop over to Zero Hedge. I'm not sure where it is on the list of stories, but Vladimir Putin gave a 3-hour and 45-minute press conference today.
2: Well, you're breaking up.
0: I'm sorry. Yeah. There it goes. At the end of the show, I lose the stupid.
1: Yeah.
0: Well, I can hear you guys, but there's the whistler, so the show's over anyway.
3: He lost his server connection.
0: Yeah, that's exactly what happened.
3: So he probably won't log back.
0: Exactly what happened. It's too much of a hassle. Damn. So I'll. Yeah, just to let you know, that's exactly what happened. Lost the damn Wi-Fi connection. We'll be back tomorrow with Brent and talk about probably this video. I'm going to post the two Christmas articles and the video on today's show description at CastBox. And we'll see y'all tomorrow with Brent. Hope you got something out of the day. I did. Enjoyed it. I'll see you tomorrow. You guys take care. Ciao, ciao.

0: USA Radio News, I'm Ron Warner. An investigation is underway after a man was arrested for suspicious behavior outside a fundraiser for President Trump. Michael Kastner reports.
1: Trump was in Southern California on Tuesday for a fundraising dinner at his golf club near Long Beach, where he was met outside the venue by a large group of both supporters and protesters. The same day, the LAPD announced they'd arrested a man over the weekend who was seen photographing the golf club just days

0: before Trump's visit. The suspect was reportedly a 38-year-old man from Downey, California, who had several weapons in his possession.
1: Celebrity blogger Paris Hilton is reportedly in a Florida hospital.
2: Internet personality Paris Hilton is reportedly receiving professional medical care after Miami-Dade deputies responded to his residence in Westchester last night. Concerned viewers alerted police after a graphic video appeared on Hilton's live stream, apparently trying to hurt himself. Hilton's management team states they are prioritizing his health and well-being. The sheriff's office confirming that the individual was alone inside the home and safely taken into protective custody. There is no update on the 48-year-old's condition this morning. National mental health resources are available 24/7 by dialing 988. Natalie Rodriguez, Miami.
1: The World Health Organization is warning people about the health risks associated with wildfire smoke and offering tips for people who are dealing with it.
3: The smoke is made up of a mixture of gases and very small particles released when trees and vegetation burn. People exposed to wildfire smoke can experience coughing, eye and throat irritation, and headaches, with the smoke possibly leading to respiratory issues and making asthma worse. WHO officials say if you can smell the smoke, then it's present and steps should be taken to reduce your exposure. The organization recommends staying indoors, not using fans or air conditioners that draw air from outside, and wearing an N95 mask if you have to go outside. I'm Tammy Trujillo.
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1: The Senate Homeland Security and Governmental Affairs Committee will vote Thursday on whether to hold Dr. Anthony Fauci in contempt.
6: The vote comes after the former White House health advisor invoked the Fifth Amendment more than 100 times in a hearing last week about the COVID-19 pandemic. Fauci refused to answer questions, saying he thinks committee chair and Republican Senator Rand Paul wants to see him behind bars and is obsessed with him. I'm Mark Mayfield.
1: The NYPD is on the search for a vandal accused of damaging a statue in Queens.
7: Surveillance video shows the suspect hopping a fence to get into the courtyard of St. Rita Roman Catholic Church on 11th Street in Long Island City. He's then seen pulling a hammer out of his pants, smashing the statue, and watching it fall off its pedestal. The suspect then hops back over the fence to escape. The incident happened around 1:40 a.m. Saturday. No injuries were reported. In New York, I'm Natalie Migliori.
1: NBC News has projected Abdul El-Sayed has won Michigan's Democratic U.S. Senate primary. Tammy Trujillo reports.
3: The progressive El-Sayed defeated establishment-backed Congresswoman Haley Stevens in a closely watched contest. The race divided the party, with fears within the DNC that an El-Sayed victory would pull the party further left and hurt its midterm hopes of regaining control of the House and Senate. In the midterms, El-Sayed will now face Republican Mike Rogers, who has the backing of President Trump.
1: I'm Ron Warner, USA Radio News.
8: 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I just want to warn you, traffic is tough out there.
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Ladies and gentlemen, it's the Ron Edwards American Experience Talk Show, where our unalienable rights are celebrated. 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

0: Good day, good day. Hello, and how are you? I'm Ron Edwards, and this is the Ron Edwards American Experience. We're back again, we're back again, we're back again. Well, my friends, it seems that, of course, lots of things are going on. You know, one of the things that I've said over the years is that I have less respect for rhino Republicans than I do for Democrats. And there's a reason for that, because if you look at the Democrats, including the DSA Democrats, basically Democrats have been socialist for many years, at least officially since 1947. They're just now telling everyone about it as a party. But anyway, you have your rhinos, your Republicans in name only, those people that run for office elegantly and tell you they're going to stand by the Constitution, they're going to do the right thing regarding the border, even the non-rhinos. You even have President Trump who said, hey, we're going to do the right thing concerning the border. And yes, he has stopped illegal border crossers from coming into the country. However, he also said that they would be building the wall. There were times when he was saying that there was about 700 miles already built. Well, some of us didn't believe that. And you go sniffing around, you go digging a little bit, and you find out, oh my gosh, only about 140 miles of wall have been built. And some of that wall, it turns out to be no good. And what I mean by that is, yes, the wall itself is great, but when you build a 30-foot wall but you have gaps in it, it's no good. It serves no purpose other than, I guess, decoration, and it doesn't make any sense. And when you look into the facts, and then you remember, wait a minute, if they were really building the wall and continuing, Trump would be bragging about it, because everything that he's actually doing, he does brag about it. He talks about it. Look what we're doing. All the way down to compliments from world leaders who hate our way of life. So I'm very concerned, because on one hand, we didn't get the truth about the number of miles of wall that has actually been built. And like I said, a lot of that wall has gaps in it, which is retarded. And you have these spineless rhino senators, representatives, etc. I think in a sense they are a bigger threat to the United States of America than the DSA. Because when you know your enemy, they tell you who they are, even if they don't just walk around like robots saying, we're communists, we're communists, you know their policies are communist-oriented. But then when you have the Republicans saying, hey, we're constitutional, we're all about that, and the third, but yet it is the leftists who continue to make the most advancements, you become a bit concerned. And then you kind of look side-eye at the rhinos and you realize, well, wait a minute, because you're the ones who are the liars, you're an actual bigger threat to the country than the leftist Democrats. And in a sense, they're a bigger threat, and I have less respect for them. Because, like I said, people like AOC and all these people, they admit they're no good. They admit that they want to destroy the country. But when you have people that say, we sincerely love the country, we want to stand by the Constitution, but they govern in a way that's very amenable to our enemies. President Trump wants Todd Blanche confirmed as Attorney General. We're asking them to go a bit further, though. Now, those two gentlemen, overall, they're great. Todd Blanche and President Trump, I like them both. Then you have Anthony Fauci. I wish he's an individual we could forget forever. But, you know, when you look at the grand scheme of things, Anthony Fauci was a bit player in Red China's experimentation campaign against humanity that could cost the lives of, that did cost the lives of 1.2 million Americans, and I don't know how many millions around the world. In my humble opinion, that was an act of war. I don't know about you, but if you're a foreign power and you have flunkies like a Fauci working for you and working with you, and you produce something that indirectly or directly, actually, because people stupidly took the jab and they died, 1.2 million of them. That is an act of war. By the way, the vast majority of coronavirus deaths occurred among older folks, with over 60% of all fatalities concentrated in people age 65 and older. And if this is true, I'll just say allegedly, got to throw that word around, in my opinion, Red China should pay, along with Fauci. Back in this country, there is important work to do, a lot of important work. The architect of the communist insurrection in the United States of America, his name is Barack Hussein Obama, I usually call him Ali Obama, remains free of legal consequences. He's walking around strutting like a big barn rooster. Now, in my humble opinion, he should be tried for treason and identity theft. Allegedly, he ran for office and, used a fake ID or whatever. Stolen Social Security numbers. And, of course, Biden, remember the general Mark Milley? He should also be perp-walked and prosecuted for collaborating with the communist Chinese military. Now, I've got a little question. Will Blanche, if he's confirmed, will he indict Ali Obama for treason, identity theft, and conspiracy to defraud the United States of America? Will he indict Uncle Joe Biden, General Mark Milley, for treason? These are just questions for all of their alleged actions. Will President Trump continue to press for implementation of his anti-weaponization fund to compensate victims of Uncle Joe Biden, such as, the J6ers, for example, for the damage done to them and other, patriots throughout the country who suffered, conservative journalists, etc., ministers who held their churches open during the coronavirus, they went after them with fangs gaping as well. I support President Trump and Todd Blanche. They've got guts, and they've done a lot of good. And I appreciate that, as we all should. But they've got to go a lot further, in my humble opinion. They've got to go a lot further. Because if they don't, it's just like with the wall. It's good that we have, I guess, 240 miles of wall. That's good. But like I said, with the gaps in it, it's not that good. And it's an insult to us because Trump used to say we've got 700 miles built. And so here we are. In my opinion, President Trump and Todd Blanche and anyone else who can help out, they've got to go after people like Tom Tillis, John Cornyn, Susan Collins, all these rhinos who just like are stick in the muds, who are there to, slow down the conservative movement. Did you know, my friends, that these rhino Republicans, while they're not out-and-out communist, they have the same mentality of the Bushes. They believe in the globalist direction. They believe in slow-walking America towards communism and globalism and everything so that by the time we reach it, we'd be used to it. Whereas the Democrats, socialist communists, want to just slam us into it. Just crash landing. Either way, it's evil. Anyway, the good run over to American experience returns after this.
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4: Everyone's a winner, baby, that's the truth. That's the truth. Maybe it's meant for you,
5: we have to. Yeah, we are winners, aren't we? This is the Ron Edwards American Experience, back with you. Here's another case, a great case for the Second Amendment. Heroic armed citizens spoke out after fighting back against Idaho In-N-Out gunman. Says that he trained for years for that moment. It has now been confirmed that Jordan Salinas of Kimberly, Idaho, is the heroic armed bystander who returned fire and saved lives during Saturday's shooting at an In-N-Out restaurant in Twin Falls, Idaho. And Three were confirmed dead on Saturday evening after the shooting at an In-N-Out restaurant in Twin Falls, Idaho. At least five victims were wounded in the attack. Twin Falls Police Chief Matthew Hicks confirmed during a press conference that a citizen returned fire at the gunman, 24-year-old Chad Williams, who died of a self-inflicted gunshot wound. We can confirm that there was an off-duty state trooper and a citizen who actively engaged the suspect by returning gunfire towards him. And, this is why we need the Second Amendment for law-abiding citizens to be able to have guns, to utilize them when the need arises. Now, what if that had happened in some place like Illinois, where Governor Pritzker there wants to stamp out every gun he could find? He doesn't want the private citizenry to own guns, to protect themselves, or anything like that. Now, the outcome would have been much worse. Much worse. Because when you're defenseless, when everyone is defenseless against someone that has a gun, you know, you just have a much worse situation. And this is, like I said, another perfect example as to why the Second Amendment is so important. Well, parents who starve their 75-day-year-old baby to death will get no jail time. This is sick stuff. You starve your baby to death, and you don't get any jail time after a guilty plea? Guess who the judge is? Two parents in New York State who pleaded guilty to starving their baby to death will receive no jail time after a guilty plea to second-degree manslaughter. All thanks to a Democrat judge. No surprise with me. Court documents reveal that London Gonzalez, a 2.5-month-old baby, was found dead in an apartment in New York State after paramedics responded to a call for an unresponsive child on July 7th, back in 2023. Now, while the baby was born at a healthy weight on April 20th of that year, during follow-up appointments, a medical provider said that she was concerned about the baby's inability to gain weight and told parents to increase the amount of formula that she was receiving. While she was 6 pounds 8 ounces at birth, she was only 8 pounds 4 ounces at the time of her death. Furthermore, parents had skipped the last follow-up and before the baby's death, just 30 days before the baby expired, which officials ruled was due to malnutrition and dehydration. Now, I brought this case up. The reason why I did is because this is yet another example of what is happening not only in cases like this, but in regards to crime all over the country. You have these leftist, black robe gone wild judges that make sure they go out of their doggone way to make sure that evildoers do not receive proper punishment. And it's to help create chaos, a sense of misery. Because as people learn more and more about these kinds of cases all over the country where criminals are rewarded for bad behavior, they're rewarded with freedom, things like that. There's another case, I'm going to mention it, talk about it maybe a little later. A murderer was let out of prison. And he killed someone else on the same day, by the afternoon of the next day, rather, after he got out of prison, for murder. And this is something else, this is yet another reason why we really have to get a grip on our society. And we have to start shaking things up. And again, this comes down to we the people. Now, a lot of these judges are appointed. And first of all, it begins with us, with who we choose to put into office. Then the people that we put into office need to have better discernment. Now, no one can see into the hearts of people all the time, but there is something called discernment. And when you look at the record of a lot of judges that were put into office by even conservative politicians, it's not that good. I'll say maybe slightly over 50% of all conservative appointees to the judiciary are leftist leaning and have done much harm, whether they're trying to block ICE all over the country, whether they're trying to stop the deportation of illegal border crossers, whether they continue to allow either light sentences, and in some cases, just a total wiping out of sentences, letting out murderers, robbers. People like Alvin Bragg in New York City is famous for letting criminals right back out of jail. This is what the leftists do. Brandon Johnson, mayor of Chicago, is in favor of that kind of activity. Hey, if you're a criminal, hey, you're my boy, you're my girl, you get freedom. But we got to stop it. We seriously have to stop this madness. There's an individual that says, people are saying that it is wrong to be a Christian nationalist. We have millions of people living in the United States today who are not American citizens. They come from countries, other nations, most of which do not share our morals or values. Many worship false and violent gods. Many follow false religions and cults with radical ideologies, including beating the crap out of their wives. What's even worse is that today we have many government officials, leaders, and people in powerful positions of control that have no business being there because they've never met the requirements for U.S. citizenship. They have contempt for the United States Constitution, They have no intention of ever assimilating into our culture. And it is retarded for us to allow them to govern people like Ilhan Omar. She should be walked out of Congress. There is a time where individuals like her would not be allowed in our government. In fact, the people would have been smart enough to not even, she would have never gotten to Congress at one time because the people would have seen through her and said, nope, we're not going to have that. Unfortunately, what most people never seem to take the time to study is what the actual requirements are for becoming a naturalized U.S. citizen. There are only 7, and you can easily look them up. But let's look at a few here. 1, good moral character. 2, be proficient in basic spoken and written English and demonstrate knowledge of United States history and government. 3, swear allegiance to the United States. That's just 3, and that's easy peasy, right? That's not difficult. And I say if you don't agree with that 3, you don't deserve to be in our government. And in my humble opinion, if you came into our country, especially illegally, you don't deserve to be here at all. Now, the oath of allegiance includes supporting and defending the U.S. Constitution and the laws of the United States against its enemies, both foreign and domestic. It also includes renouncing any allegiance to any other nation. But today we have legislators in Congress.
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1: News this hour from Town Hall. I'm John Scott. Multiple people are reported dead after a mass shooting in North Carolina. Deputies with the Caswell County Sheriff's Office were dispatched to the area of Brooks Road in Prospect Hill, an unincorporated town. The North Carolina State Bureau of Investigation said several people have been killed. Authorities say a man who was arrested at President Trump's Los Angeles area golf course has pleaded not guilty to all charges, including several felonies.
2: The Los Angeles County Sheriff's Department says 38-year-old Janine John Taylor was taking photos and video and had a 16-round magazine with ammunition in his pocket. Authorities recovered a loaded pistol in his car. Taylor was arrested Sunday after appearing to monitor security preparations at Trump National Golf Course 2 days before the president's fundraiser there. Investigators searched Taylor's home in Downey, California, and found several firearms, magazines and ammunition, body armor, and a notebook that contains what authorities describe as concerning statements. I'm Mike Hempen.
1: The world waits on whether there's going to be a deal on reopening the Strait of Hormuz. President Trump says an agreement with Iran could be imminent. Florida Senator Rick Scott tells the Salem Radio Network the Senate moving forward with a deal with former NIH Director Anthony Fauci, who refused to answer any questions about COVID.
3: The Homeland Security Committee, which I'm on, we're going to hold him in contempt, and that will get referred to the Department of Justice, and they'll make a decision what they're going to do. Remember, Steve Bannon and Peter Navarro went to jail over the same, basically, you know, not being willing to answer questions.
1: And a contempt finding could open the door to a federal investigation. That's into whether Fauci had a valid constitutional right against self-incrimination when he refused to answer lawmakers' questions at a hearing on the COVID-19 pandemic. More on these stories from townhall.com.
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1: And we're back. Welcome back, my friends. I'm Ron Edwards. Well, you know, Rand Paul has set the date to vote to hold Fauci in contempt. And, you know, in my humble opinion, Rand Paul serves as chairman of the Senate committee. But, you know something, I'm of the opinion that nothing will happen to Dr. Fauci. And when I say Dr. Fauci, I use the term very loosely, because he's anything but a real doctor. And, you know, they announced that the date was set to vote to hold former National Institute of Allergy and Infectious Disease Chief Anthony Fauci in contempt because, you know, we all witnessed him say he pled the fifth 111 times, et cetera, et cetera, et cetera. And, but I want to remind you, the Fifth Amendment did not apply because of the pardon that he was granted by the Uncle Joe Biden administration. And so he kind of set himself up. Now, it will be nice that they call him out on the carpet and, you know, he's brought into contempt. But really, between you and me, what's really going to happen to the guy? And any of these crooks that have done so much wrong, not only in the Corona China virus situation, the people that wrongfully went after the J6ers, the people that are responsible for the 50 million illegals that are in our country, the people that are responsible for purposely slow walking President Trump's effort to get the illegals out of this country. Now, I would like to know what most people think about this. I believe that if you are an illegal in the United States of America and you kill an American, I don't think you should be deported. I think you should be hung. I don't think you should. You deserve your life. And by the way, that is justice. That's not cruel. That is not bigoted. It is not anything like that. In fact, it's biblical. Okay, for you tenderfoot Christians, it's biblical. And in fact, if justice is not properly dispensed in a land, it turns into a curse, because the curse comes from emboldened criminals, whether they're people like Dr. Fauci or whether they're the knuckle draggers that were let in under Uncle Joe Biden. Talk about no justice, no peace. And so we have to restore true justice in this country. If you're a domestic, if you are born in the United States and you kill someone in certain states, you will face the death penalty. By the way, I think that should be a national principle. If you kill someone, and I'm not talking about, well, actually there's a difference, because to kill someone means you could have done that in self-defense. But if you just go out and murder someone for no justifiable reason, then you should hang, you know, at the end of a thick rope or face a firing squad or ride an electric bolt into eternity. That is not cruel, that is just. But if you don't punish evil, evil takes over your country. If you don't punish the Islamists for trying to push over and overrun our legal way of life, our constitutionally limited form of life in this country, which in itself is illegal. All you have to do is go to 1954. There was a law written that was drawn up and passed in 1954, which enables us to get communists out of our country. And many of the Islamists support communism. Mamdani is a perfect example of that. El Said of Michigan is a perfect example of that. Rashida Tlaib of Michigan is a perfect example of that. And so, just as Saudi Arabia does not allow Christian churches to be built and to grow, and doesn't allow Christians to shove their way into the Saudi Arabian government and force their way of life or our way of life as Christians on them. Likewise, we in the United States of America should not be so retarded as to allow others such as Islamists or communists or any group that wants to overthrow our constitutionally limited way of life. We should not allow that. And that should be a common thread that unites all Americans. It used to be. In the 1950s, when it came to certain things, hey, despite the black-white division in our country, one thing that Americans all united on is if enemies came to destroy us or if there was a big enemy, everyone was willing to fight. And if people could unite back then, and with Jim Crow gone and equal opportunity being the law of the land today, we have no excuse to some of us to be in support of the Islamists coming into our country and taking over, which they are doing. So we have no excuse, my friends. None whatsoever. And I think that Dr. Fauci should pay for his sins. Well, for the fifth time in a month, the Cuba power grid has failed. And that's another example of communism. There's no incentive to build upon the power grid to keep things going. There's no incentive. When you have a de-incentivized economy, people are not going to be so encouraged to go out there and work and to do what they should be doing. Especially when, if you do work, the majority of what you earn is taken away by the government. And that's something that rich communists in America want to do to you. They want to take your stuff. They want you to be as Klaus Schwab said, that you will be poor and you won't have anything and you won't own anything and you'll be happy. Francesca Hong, as I stated earlier, she said that Thanksgiving is incredibly painful for many. There are multiple views, but views can evolve. She's a Democratic Wisconsin gubernatorial candidate. She had responded to a question on whether she still believes that Thanksgiving should be canceled, as she had previously tweeted by saying that she has cooked Thanksgiving meals. But Thanksgiving is also a time that's incredibly painful for many people in our communities. And then she said, I think so. I think there are, and I wanted to make sure that people understood that there are multiple views, but views can evolve. And she was asked again, do you still believe that Thanksgiving should be canceled? Hong went on. She said, I'm a chef, and one of the first meals that I made that was for the community when I was 16 was a Thanksgiving meal. Anyway, she went to yammer on and dance around the answer. And she said, and the position that I'm running for right now, and I think that my background as a chef will actually help me become a better governor that's able to bring more people to the table. Wow. And she also said again that Thanksgiving is also a time that's incredibly painful. You know, I have never, in all my born days, I have never experienced a painful Thanksgiving. Seriously. I've always had a good time and always felt very thankful. As a child, I couldn't wait to get up and see the Macy's Thanksgiving Day Parade, our family prayed together, etc., etc. And we couldn't wait for that great old Thanksgiving meal and hanging out with Dad and all the good stuff. And through the ensuing years, Thanksgiving has always been a wonderful time. and is always utilized to give thanks for the many bountiful blessings in our country. Man, but she doesn't feel thankful, but she wants to be governor. What an irony. I'm Ron Edwards.
0: I'll be back. The Ron Edwards American Experience, a charter member of the emerging new mainstream media.

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8: 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You know, if someone is accused of committing a crime, and it's pretty serious, and they're arrested, and there's even videos of their participation or alleged participation, is it right to just all of a sudden just drop the charges? Shouldn't they be allowed to go through trial and prove their innocence? Or should the prosecution then be allowed to prove their guilt? Department of Justice dropped charges against three more reflecting pool vandalism defendants. Jeanine Pirro met with the President Trump following a scathing rebuke. It was funny. He said she folded like an umbrella. And he blasted her. And it's kind of surprising because she's normally been at least... every time I've heard her talk about criminal activity, et cetera, she's always been very stern, and she supposedly has this reputation of being tough, a tough cookie, et cetera, et cetera. And that the Department of Justice moved to drop charges against three more defendants accused of vandalizing the Lincoln Memorial Reflecting Pool. I mean, just dropping charges without going through any hearings or anything like that. I mean, the pool did not vandalize itself. And, you know, the Trump administration expressed deep disappointment with Jeanine Pirro. And following the press conference, that Pirro was spotted at the White House where she did meet with the president. And I just don't understand why sometimes, and I think it sets a bad example, okay? It tells people that want to do vandalizing and things like that on such a national scale, it says, hey, you know what? We have a better chance of getting away with it. The precedent has been set. And we found out that Pirro also moved to dismiss charges against Justin Carino, Sophie Dennison, Gibby, and Cameron Thiers, all of whom were accused of vandalizing the reflecting pool. Now, according to court documents, Pirro's office moved to dismiss all three cases. And they moved to dismiss charges against one name whose last name is Hearn. Over a dozen people have been arrested or cited for their suspected roles in the vandalism case. But the most notable arrest of that situation was David Hearn. He's the three-time Olympic canoeist, and he's accused of alleged vandalism. And he faced up to 10 years in prison after a grand jury in the D.C. Superior Court returned the indictment. When he was arrested in June, local independent journalist Emily Miller appeared to catch his arrest on camera. But it is very irritating where over and over and over again, people that are doing things wrong in this society, whether they're in government, whether they're people doing harm to the reflecting pool, there seems to be this spirit of passivity when it comes to towards wrongdoers. And it's kind of it undermines the reputation of the Trump administration. You know, there was a 4-minute surveillance video of alleged vandals after Pirro dropped the charges, where you could see for yourself vandalism that took place at the reflecting pool. But yet she says, hey, you can go. You could see in the video where the layer was being cut with a knife. And why she turned around, you know, Trump has to do a better job of discerning who he's supporting, et cetera, et cetera. Because it just seems that there are so many people that appear to be good, but yet in the grand scheme of things, they're willing to undermine the Trump administration, even if it means letting people get away with criminal activities. Now, she should have been just as upset as the president, considering all that money was spent on restoring it. But I think in restoring it again, I think they should have gone in another direction, placing some type of a hard tile, or maybe a blue cement, coloring the cement or whatever that is, the hard covering underneath, so that they wouldn't have to just spray on a coating like this that could be cut again. That would be more expensive because you'd have to, I guess, disrupt the hard surface of the reflecting pool. But I guess, sometimes you have to do things way different. Because there are people out there on the left who want things messed up. And they know that most likely if someone like a Jeanine Pirro will say, okay, you can go, that's all right, I drop charges. If someone of that caliber is okay with criminal activity, I mean, my gosh, by gosh, by golly. That means criminals are like, wow. Because they're observing the news just like the rest of us. And they know when people take a spineless attitude towards evildoers,

presents an existential threat to American sovereignty, individual liberty, and the rule of law. His horrible, evil agenda serves as a Trojan horse designed to dismantle Texas and destroy the constitutional foundation of the United States of America, along with his Muslim allies. The radical cartel behind him seeks total political control over the Lone Star State. For years, the Washington establishment has poured hundreds of millions into Texas politics to shatter conservative defenses. Tellerico stands ready as their premier executioner, weaponizing leftist ideology to turn Texas into a lawless territory. This election is a defining line in the sand. Patriots must choose American freedom over totalitarian subjugation. Radical, horrible, evil leftists are deploying Tellerico to launch an aggressive economic siege against working families. His platform promises state income tax expansion, ruthless environmental mandates, and predatory regulations that would cripple Texas energy production. Globalist operatives are flooding the campaign with millions and millions of dollars to replace free market prosperity with the centralized socialist control. Every proposal from Tellerico calls for total government surveillance over small businesses while funding ideological indoctrination in public institutions, including government schools and liberal churches. The left-wing machine targets energy independence, destroys manufacturing jobs, invites hyperinflation. A Tellerico victory would surrender Texas' economy, its border, and legal system to predatory socialist interest, flooding communities with cartel violence through open border policies. Every Democrat ballot fuels this extortion. In stark contrast, Attorney General Ken Paxton stands as an iron fortress against federal tyranny and leftist corruption. And so it is. I'm Ron Edwards, and now that I see that my time is up, I thank you so much for your time. And as I always say at this particular time, remember to pray for your nation, pray for your family, your friends, and even your enemies, that they get it right before it's too late. Treat others the same way you want to be treated. Until next time, I'm Ron Edwards. Excelsior!

0: USA Radio News, I'm Ron Warner. A federal judge has set a March 2027 trial date in the antitrust lawsuit challenging Paramount's proposed merger with Warner Brothers Discovery. Mark Mayfield has the story.
1: The date is later than Paramount requested and could prove costly. If the deal doesn't close by October the 1st, the company has to pay $7 million per day to shareholders at Warner Brothers Discovery. A coalition of 12 state attorneys general believes that the $111 billion merger would reduce competition. The Writers Guild of America has filed a separate lawsuit raising concern about the impact on writers. Paramount maintains that the merger would strengthen its ability to compete with major streaming companies and ultimately benefit consumers.
0: The World Health Organization is warning people about the health risks associated with wildfire smoke and offering tips to those impacted. Monica Nelson reports.
2: The smoke is made up of a mixture of gases and very small particles released when trees and vegetation burn. People exposed to wildfire smoke can experience coughing, eye and throat irritation, and headaches, with the smoke possibly leading to respiratory issues and making asthma worse. WHO officials say if you can smell the smoke, then it's present, and steps should be taken to reduce

0: reduce exposure. The organization recommends staying indoors. Don't use fans or air conditioners that draw air from outside, and wear an N95 mask if outside.
1: There's a new crater on the moon after a SpaceX rocket smashed into the lunar surface. Rory O'Neill reports.
2: The rocket part was left over from a Falcon 9 mission last year. While most upper stages disintegrate, falling back to Earth, this one had a mission sending it closer to the moon and was pulled down by its gravity. The upper stage of the rocket should have been traveling around 5,400 miles per hour at the time of impact, generating a new crater roughly 15 feet deep and 60 to 90 feet across. NASA is still gathering imagery to confirm the impact.
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1: President Trump's pick to leave the Justice Department has been approved by a key Senate committee. Todd Blanche won the support of Senator John Cornyn of Texas by signing a deal to permanently rescind the nearly $2 billion anti-weaponization fund.
4: The weaponization fund is dead, and of course I expect them to live up to that in any future litigation.
1: That fund was billed as a way to compensate those who claimed they were unfairly targeted by the Biden administration. The deal also narrows the scope of Trump and his family's audit immunity. Pennsylvania Senator John Fetterman is criticizing what he calls the growing influence of socialist and communist-aligned voices within parts of the Democratic Party. Speaking at the Israel on Campus Coalition Conference, Fetterman said Democrats should avoid embracing extremist ideologies and also voiced concern over what he described as an increasing anti-Israel sentiment among some progressive activists. A UC San Diego study found that just 1 month on a vegan diet changed biological markers tied to inflammation and aging. John Fink reports.
5: Researchers tracked 48 healthy adults and found people on the plant-based diet showed changes linked to a less inflammatory immune response, while those changes appeared within 4 weeks. The team also found signs of slower biological aging using certain DNA-based aging measurements. Scientists say the next step is larger and longer studies to see whether these molecular changes last and lead to measurable health benefits for people over time. I'm John Fink.
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8: James Edwards, Donald Trump, Rand Paul, Anthony Fauci, Congress members that are perverted and getting kicked out. It all starts on Liberty Roundtable Live. Happy to have you along, my fellow Americans. I am Sam Bushman. I've got James Edwards with me, well known for race, politics, and hypocrisy in the 21st century. ThePoliticalCesspool.org is website and is award-winning broadcast every Saturday night live. 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Welcome back, sir.
9: Sam, I think I've got a play on your name, Sam Bushman. It is because you are so bright-eyed and bushy-tailed in the mornings. Let's go, my brother. I don't even see. You got to let me know what the elixir is out there in Utah, because when I wake up to do your show, now I do wake up early, but I still got like 2 and 3 dark bags under my eyes, you know, when we get started here on the weekdays. And I'm a Saturday Night Live man there at 6 p.m. Central Time on Saturdays for me, and I got a little more pep in my step. But I tell you, Sam, I was thinking about you this morning. I had the most random memory, you know, for completely no reason at all. Well, yes, now, sir. I could go in a lot of different directions when I'm talking about my history with you and yours with me, but I, for some reason, I don't know why it popped into my head, but about 30 minutes before showtime this morning, I was thinking about you mixing it up with the Telemundo people at the Republican National Convention when we were, I don't know why that came into my head, but I mean, so there we were with the, you know, the full access and all access to the Republican National Convention, and that was 2016, and Sam, what I would say is we've done the things, and by that I mean the things that you would want to do in this business, and certainly we can do more, but it's been a heck of a ride. But I look back on that, and I look back on that week in particular, and it was a time filled with so much promise, and now here we are less than 100 days from the midterms of Trump's second term, and it just looks like it's all destined to just sort of go out with a whimper, the Trumpian era in a lot of ways.
8: You know what it reminds me of? You know how you get all excited with your kids, or when you were a little kid and it was the 4th of July and your family got fireworks and you're like, okay, we're going to light off the biggest, best one. This is going to be cool. And you light that dude and it just kind of fizzles and does nothing and you go, oh.
9: Well, and
8: isn't that what it's kind of like, James?
9: I mean, you know, I'm not going to say there haven't been some metapolitical victories over the course of the last 10 years, whether they be because of Trump or in spite of him or whatever. I mean, you know, at some point, the guy in the White House is going to get some credit, whether it's deserved or not. But
8: it is deserved in many ways, though. Let's be fair and honest. He doesn't deserve as much credit as he thinks he does. That's for sure. But he does deserve more credit than most presidents in our lifetime. Let's say that.
9: It's a hard thing to balance and assess in real time, because everything is still so fluid, because it's the book hasn't closed on it yet. But I think most people left the first term being a little bit disenchanted, and then when you came back, you're thinking, well, he's going to have learned a lot from that first term. He's going to stock his people with more loyalists. He's going to have learned how the game is played a little bit more. And then, you know, he got in there and there was those flurry of executive orders. And I'm not saying that this has been a loss, or that he hasn't been vastly superior to the alternative that was presented to us from the Democrats. But he had that, you know, flurry of executive orders that were just so inspiring, Sam, that you and I put together a massive conference with elected officials, both past and present, all the way up to members of Parliament, the Senate, the members of Congress, aspiring. Within about 3 months of him going into office in January of 25, and since then, I mean, it just I'm just, you know, riffing here now, but it looks like, I mean, instead of mass deportations, we got 2 corporate tax cuts via budget reconciliation, AI deregulation, a war for Iran, cut Medicaid to pay for $1 trillion military budget, and you know,
8: no,
9: we'll
8: it's
9: see where it goes.
8: $1.25 trillion now, buddy.
9: Yeah.
8: So
9: that's right.
8: The problem is that, you know, this could turn into a bash Trump fest if we wanted it to. But I want to look at things a little bit more fairly. What you've got is a divided Democratic Party. You've got the whacked out, extreme, psychotic socialist side. And then you've got the, I don't know what you want to call them, the traditional Republicans. And that's a separate from the Yellow Dog or the old Republicans. So the old Republicans seem to be gone. Democrats. The old Democrats seem to be gone. The yesteryear Democrats of the South, many of them were very conservative. They were yellow dog Democrats. They were very conscientious of money. Those guys are gone. Now you got 2 factions. You got the whacked out Democrat socialist, you know, crazies, the Mondomis, the AOCs, the, you know, whatever, Nancy Pelosi's, the Maxine Waters, the, we can go on and on, right? Now they're even foreign nation loving, strange elected people on that side, and they're crazy. Then you got the Democrats that are they're modern day traditional Democrats, so they're very liberal, but they're not crazy. at least comparatively speaking, but they're not the old Democrats either. So that's what you got on the Democrat side. The Republican side, you got MAGA, which MAGA is starting to dissolve and become nothing. You got the Trump agenda. He still has a lot of control over the party, but you got a lot of people that are undermining Trump behind the scenes, primarily Congress. And so you've got a divide in the Republican Party. And so this midterm elections is looking very interesting. Michigan's kind of ground zero right now because they've got a primary. We're starting to see some very strange stuff out of that. But Democrats are starting to win in some big ways, James.
9: Well, and again, you know, you want to talk
8: and
9: about
8: whack
9: MAGA.
8: That extreme ones, right?
9: You talk about MAGA. Yeah, exactly. Well, Mondami is Exhibit A. Of course, you've got this radical socialist who's now, you know, one of the most important figures in the world as the mayor of New York City. But, you know, MAGA has seemed to be redefined as just the people who stroke Trump's ego more than any sort of ideological movement. I mean, because even at the dawn of the Trumpian era, we had our friend Steve King be hounded out of Congress. Now, that was before Trump got in there. But then you had, you know, Senator Jeff Sessions and Rep. Mo Brooks in Alabama. I mean, they were tougher on immigration than anyone. They got thrown under the bus. And they've since been joined by Thomas Massie and Marjorie Taylor Greene. And these were the people that were on board with the purported message of Trump, and it seems as like MAGA is now defined by people like Lindsey Graham, the late Lindsey Graham, and Mark Levin. I mean, that is not, those weren't the people that were championing the movement that got Trump in there. And so,
8: and what's that senator now where we don't even know if he's dead or alive? Is,
9: Mitch McConnell.
8: What's that guy's name?
9: Who was Mitch always, McConnell. Yeah, Mitch McConnell.
8: I mean, look, where is that guy? Do we even know really if he's alive?
9: We were talking about this 2 weeks ago when I was last on the show here. So, and nothing has changed. It is truly
8: what's
9: bizarre.
8: The latest on Mitch McConnell? And the answer is his staff came out with something. They came out with a photo of him with a newspaper trying to make it like, you know, I mean, that's what you do when you got a hostage. I mean, it's just very weird. And now I don't even know what on earth is the latest with him. Do we even have any update, any knowledge? How can this guy serve
9: exactly.
8: And be missing in action to the people for so long and nobody just absolutely lose their minds?
9: There's 100 senators in the world. I mean, these are the most powerful people in the world other than the American president. And this guy, this guy was the dean of the Senate. I mean, this has been the longest tenured senator on the Republican side. And you can't get any sort of verifiable proof of life. And then you've got these midterms coming up. And of course, they never favor the party in power. But now when you've got, again, Sam, this has been just such a recurring theme when I make these twice monthly appearances with you, going back to at least before last Christmas, the affordability crisis out there right now is just going to, I think, be really bad for the Republicans. And whatever gripes you can have, and again, we want to be fair, we want to be objective, we don't want to be emotional, but whatever gripes you may have with the Trump administration, and there's they've given us material there to have those things. There has, yes, still been a lot of good, but it's all going to be made so much worse as in if the other side retakes power. And it's going to be made worse because I think Trump, again, catered more to the people who would just sort of fall in line with his cult of personality rather than anything really ideologically based. And he's not leaving a bench in Congress. And by that, I mean he's not leaving people who share the ideas that propelled his campaigns. And, of course, we understand that there's a difference between the things you campaign on and the things you actually, make happen,
8: promote,
9: when you're in office.
8: Advocate for, sure.
9: But I don't see a lot of people that are in Congress that are running on the Trump platform.
8: Well, and the debate now is who's going to carry the ball after Trump. You know, it's a debate between Rubio and J.D. Vance. Neither of them really see MAGA to me. Neither of them were really Trump supporters in the beginning either. They've kind of come over, I would more say, due to political wins and necessity rather than a desire to back the principles Trump espoused in the beginning. But listen, Mitch McConnell has been missing since June 14th, folks. He's missing vote after vote after vote. There's no announced date for his return. No one knows where he's at. No one's seen him. We don't even know if he's alive. There's limited information from his office. Now, here's the problem. You speculate and say, is he alive or not? And then they say we're a wacko for asking that, for wondering that. McConnell has also already announced that he will not seek re-election when his term ends in January 2027. So the short answer, he's alive, they say. He's still a U.S. senator. He's going under rehabilitation still, and no firm date has been announced. But I want to know this. How do we know if we're being told the truth?
10: 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But what if there's another path? What if Americans could come together and take this country back peacefully before it's too late? The Democrat Murder of America, Demagoguery in the First Degree, exposes the corruption, manipulation, government failures, and political games pushing Americans further apart while our country slips deeper into crisis. 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
8: All right, so James Edwards, I really want to know this. ThePoliticalCesspool.org is his website and his award-winning broadcast every Saturday night, by the way, folks. So I want to know, though, we don't have independent confirmation of Mitch McConnell's present condition at all. What we know is that the office says he's alive and says he's recovering. His office released a photograph in July and a statement attributed to him. But analysis found evidence that the photograph was recent because it had a newspaper article in it. But that's not the same as appearing live. Even a phone call into a radio show, a TV show, or something where, hey, guys, I'm in my hospital bed. I'm doing all right. I just, whatever. As of August 5th, today, we don't have any live public appearance, live interview, any votes, any direct appearance by McConnell since his June hospitalization. So we can't say that he's really alive and doing well. Now, I say anything about that, and they'll go, you're a whacked out conspiracy theorist, Sam. How dare you speculate like that? How dare you? And I'm saying, how dare them literally have a guy since June 16th. It's a month and a half, folks. And we have no ideas. Missing votes left and right. Flat out, whether he's healthy or not, I'm not here to attack him when he's down, but I am here to say you can't just disappear from work for 6 weeks without an explanation, without any kind of solid reality check in anywhere, in any job, except for government. Do you want to respond to this, James?
9: Well, you actually stole what was in my mind. You couldn't do that for any job, no matter how little responsibility that job may entail, much less a United States senator. And the thing is, I mean, we're not talking about some cartoon level villain, some dictator of a breakaway nation where if his death is proven, it's going to cause mass upheaval. I mean, they already have the template here. We saw it with Lindsey Graham. I mean, just put in his sister to run and cast the votes that the donors want. I mean, how hard could it be? All these people do what they're told anyway. Mitch McConnell's certainly not special in that regard. It really does make no sense. It makes no sense. If he's incapacitated, put another Rube in there to cast the votes.
8: Well, here's my question. If he's really, like they say, he's recovering, he's doing well, he's fine, why don't we have a date when he'll be back, number one? Number two, if he's really doing fine and well, and even if we don't have a date because the doctors can't say, then why doesn't he at least appear somewhere? I mean, go on camera, you can, I mean, if he's in a hospital room, everybody knows that's okay.
9: Hey, you why know can't what Sonny Landham used to do?
8: Why can't he still work out a way to vote by proxy or do something special or at least appear somewhere so that we know he's having it? Here's my fear. My fear is whatever's happened to him, he's unable to communicate properly, and that's the real core problem. And you can say that's speculation, and I would just simply respond back very bluntly, boldly, nobly, and independently and say, prove it.
9: Well, and that's another thing, Sam. You brought up another great point with this, and that is, I guess, first of all, this proof of life picture that they showed last month. I mean, it showed him setting up. He was well-dressed. It looked like he was in a hospital room, but he had a newspaper. He was smiling, had a thumbs up. I mean, it wasn't like he was laying in bed and it looked a little touch and go, but yeah, he was still alive.
8: Yeah, but don't do a picture like that. Show me a video out. If that's true. Let's have a video and have him interact real time and talk then.
9: Well, you remember our good friend, the late Sonny Landham, the movie actor with a lot of action movies back in the 80s, Predator, of course. He was the Indian tracker in 48 Hours and a lot of other movies. But he was a great friend of the network.
8: Appeared on the political cesspool.
9: Made a lot of appearance on TPC. He was at our kickoff party in 2004. I was in his dressing room for one of his weddings anyway. But he was just a great guy. He was literally in a hospital bed. About to be wheeled off into surgery, but we had an appointment, and he had a accident. And anyway, I didn't get the note that he was in the hospital, so we called him at the appointed time. They're about to wheel him off.
8: But he got her done.
9: He waved them off live on the air and said, "Wait a minute, I forgot. I got to be on the political cesspool. You're going to have to wait about 10 minutes or something." That was live on the air. We still got the archive.
8: What a rock star. What a good guy. So this is what I'm talking about, though. What is up with this, though? And my problem is we're not being dealt with honestly. Now, here's my other problem. Why is Rand Paul sitting back and doing nothing? So it seems to me that if you're fellow senators and you work together, you're 2 out of the 100 senators from your own same state. Rand Paul could say, "Hey, I know there's crazy speculation out there, Mitch. You know, we haven't agreed on everything over the years. You know that. We're differing on a lot of things. But, you know, we are friends. And I'm going to walk in and we're just going to do a little video. Hey, it's Rand Paul and Senator Mitch. And we're going to, how you doing, buddy? Hey, I'm doing fine. I'm recovering okay. And hey, how come we don't have a little thing like that or a little news blip? How come we don't have anything at all? And it's not really being talked about very much by people. A little bit, but not much, right?
9: Not nearly as much as you would think, and I will give you the radio equivalent of that. If Sam Bushman had gone off the grid. Now, Sam is the hardest working man in show business. I've consistently called him that for years, so sometimes, you know, it may take a day or two, but if Sam had gone off the grid, I call Lou Moore, who's also on our network, and that is Ron Paul's, you know, former campaign manager and chief of staff in D.C.
8: Say, Lou, go knock on Sam's door.
9: Yeah, I say, Lou, you need to get in the car in Temp View and drive from Temp View to American Fork and let's go check on our boy. And,
8: it's about 11 miles or something. He'd be to my house in 20 minutes or less.
9: Because I mean, how many days are they working in D.C. between now and the midterms? Like another week over the course of the next?
8: Well, no, they've
9: days.
8: Already taken the house. Took off like in late July, and they're gone till the end of August. They're already gone, buddy. So that's why the Senate. That's why the Senate passed the continuing resolution to fund everything through December or some number before Christmas. But they already, and now the Senate has their version, but they can't reconcile because they're gone. So they can't even. They didn't vote on the same bill, and so nothing's happening. It's all stalled. Mike Johnson's on vacation again.
9: It's good work if you can get it. Power, money, influence, prestige, and you don't have to.
8: No, man, I feel like, look, if I don't deliver for my bosses, now I don't count hours to the penny sometimes because I work so hard and my job is flexible where I work at night and whenever something breaks, I go to work until it's fixed and stuff. But if I didn't really work hard for my pay, I'd feel dishonest. I think these people should feel dishonest before the American people, saying you're sitting around and we're paying you good money, a couple hundred grand apiece, plus benefits through the wazoo. Well, anyway, I think we need to know what's going on with this clown. And I'm not trying to be rude to Mitch when he's down. All I'm telling you is he owes us, we the people, and the people of Kentucky especially, he owes them an answer. A clear, guys, I'm here, I'm alive, I'm coming back, and either I have a date or I'm going to talk to Mike Johnson about having a way that I can vote from my hospital bed because my mind is fine. Prove all that to us and we'll give you some grace. But until then, I feel like you're creating a hostile stonewall and that's not cool at all. He doesn't care because he's lame ducked already because he's not running again. But I'm just saying somebody needs to be bold. Where's Mike Johnson? How come no one's doing anything about this whatsoever? It just baffles me. Anyway, we've talked about it enough, but I'm just telling you, no one else is really talking about it either. Now, AOC has risen through the ranks quickly. Bartender to president is the headline. 2028, J.D. Vance says that's going to be his opponent. James?
9: She'd be, she would be tougher to beat than Kamala because she's younger, she's more attractive, she's more vivacious. I mean, I'm not saying there's any there.
8: She's not super articulate, but compared to Kamala, she's articulate too.
9: I'm not saying that she's, you know, the top dresser drawer that you would think, you know, George Washington on this hand and AOC
8: well,
9: on
8: yeah,
9: the other.
8: Well, yeah, it's a relative discussion, James.
9: But I mean,
8: you're going to have Maxine Waters and Kamala Harris, or you're going to have AOC, see?
9: As far
8: it's
9: as
8: a relative
9: today,
8: discussion.
9: And with, I think, a lot of the disappointment that Trump will have left with his more recalcitrant portion of the base. There's an opening for her there. I think J.D. Vance will probably be a decent candidate if they go that way and could be compelling and maybe get some of these people who have been disenchanted over the last 2 years maybe back on board. But there's going to be a lot of fool me once, fool me twice, fool me thrice. And then I don't think that anybody that we know would vote for AOC, but they may very well set out. And you had some of that in the 2020 election, I think. But I think, you know, I hate to say it, I think she would probably be more formidable than Kamala, certainly. And
8: well,
9: and
8: she says that you as a conservative man and all the conservative men, you're just infatuated with her. You're in love with her, James.
9: Well, listen, I mean, we won't say in love, I mean, but we can say, you know what, as far as Democratic women go, she does look better. And looks matter in politics, let's just face it.
8: Yes,
9: now,
8: they do.
9: A woman has never broken through.
8: That's why Sam Bush,
9: true for a man.
8: That's why Sam Bushman can never run for politics. You see what I'm saying?
9: Not true, Sam.
8: Yeah, you got to be tall and bald like probably, James if you want to get anywhere.
9: I think you could win something in Utah.
8: No. That'd say I'm way too conservative. It'd never fly. But the Republicans are in trouble, James, for a bunch of reasons. One, MAGA hasn't turned out to be what people had hoped. Trump has been very disappointing. We're in the middle of a serious war, and there's no end in sight. We've spent ourselves into oblivion. Congress hasn't cut really any money. DOGE didn't deliver. I mean, it talked a lot and delivered a lot of, you know, make you frustrated, make you angry stuff, but not real cuts. They're passing spending bills like you wouldn't believe. We're not receiving tax breaks. The economy's in the toilet. And now they call it a financial retreat. I don't know if you know who Ronald Lauder is, but Ronald Lauder pauses political donations amid family business turmoil and personal reevaluations. Do you know who this guy is?
9: I do not, but if the billionaire class or multimillionaire class
8: yes, he is
9: clamping down on the spigot, then something must be going
8: Ronald
9: on.
8: Ronald S. Lauder, this guy is a billionaire cosmetics man.
9: Estee Lauder, it's the Estee Lauder guy. Yeah, okay.
8: That's right. Well, anyway, he's in New York, and he's one of the most influential Republican benefactors. He's yanked his money. He's going to spend money on the arts and his philanthropy. He's backing away from politics. He wants no part of it. What's that going to do to the Republicans midterm or 2028? I'm Sam Bushman. Stay there. Hard-hitting news the networks refuse to use continues with our dear brother, James Edwards, thepoliticalcesspool.org. You can find me on libertyroundtable.com or live on Rumble and YouTube and Truth Social and just about everywhere. 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
12: News this hour from Town Hall. I'm John Scott. Tehran says Iran and Oman in the final stages of drafting an agreement on how to handle commercial shipping in the Strait of Hormuz. President Trump claimed a U.S. deal with Iran to reopen the strait could happen as soon as today or tomorrow. Sheriff's deputies rushing to a North Carolina home this morning after reports of a mass shooting. The shooting took place in Caswell County, north of Raleigh. Authorities have not yet released information about victims or a suspect. Abdul El-Sayed wins the Democratic Senate primary in Michigan, and now his Republican opponent is weighing in.
13: Correspondent Laura Winters reports.
14: The Associated Press calling the race for Abdul El-Sayed, who beat Congresswoman Haley Stevens by 1 point. El-Sayed will now be facing former Michigan Congressman Republican Mike Rogers, who immediately released a statement saying, "Abdul isn't just another liberal, he's an extremist. Abdul doesn't represent a vision for the future. He's leading a movement grounded in ideological fanaticism. His agenda would make our communities less safe and our state less affordable." Laura Winters reporting.
13: Missouri Congressman Wesley Bell wins a Democratic primary rematch against former Representative Cori Bush.
15: Bell's primary victory is likely to propel him to re-election in November in the heavily Democratic St. Louis district. In western Missouri, Republicans picked State Senator Rick Bratton to try to unseat Democrat Emanuel Cleaver in a dramatically reshaped district that is part of President Donald Trump's attempt to retain a slim House majority in the midterms. In northern Missouri, Republicans chose former Salem Radio Network talk show host Chris DeGaulle as a potential successor to retiring Congressman Sam Graves, chair of the House Transportation and Infrastructure Committee. Bernie Bennett reporting.
13: And the Senate has confirmed Dr. Erica Schwartz as director of the Centers for Disease Control and Prevention. More on these stories from townhall.com.
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8: Happy to have you along. James Edwards, thepoliticalcesspool.org, still with me. Ronald S. Lauder, the billionaire cosmetics heir, and one of New York's most influential Republican benefactors, has pivoted. He simply stopped all funding. It's going to change the landscape in New York. Republicans are panicking. What a blow before midterms, James.
9: Yeah, I think no matter how much money you have, you don't want to set it on fire. And I was optimistic even in the midterms of 2018. I thought Trump would be reelected in 20, and you know, who knows, maybe he was. But nevertheless, I did get 16 and 24 right. But this is the first time since Trump descended the escalator so famously that I do believe you're going to see a wipeout in November. And so even the billionaire class.
8: What's that sound they used to have on there? It's a wipeout.
9: Yeah.
8: That's a good song. That's what we're going to basically have. Here's the next headline that I find interesting. Usually the mainstream press on the conservative side. So, you know, Rush Limbaugh declared himself a water boy for the Republican Party, for instance. Sean Hannity, basically he the was. Replacement thereof. I know other people say they replaced Rush, but I think Sean Hannity is really the Rush replacement because he's so mainstream, so standard, so whatever. But this is interesting. Headline says, clock ticking for Trump. Dave Rubin went on Sean Hannity and says, hey, the clock's ticking for Trump, just 3 months left. And the GOP will probably lose the midterms. And then Sean Hannity concurred with Rubin's perspective on the critical time frame and said, hey, you know what? You better deliver on the promises. You've got about 3 months to deliver on the promises or you're cooked. And literally Dave Rubin and Sean Hannity both agreed with that reality. If that's not a clear mainstream Republican leadership, you use money or lose money from Louder, and then you basically go ahead and have these two guys, Dave Rubin and Sean Hannity, saying it. I don't know why Trump's not listening. Trump could do so many things that could lift the mood for MAGA or for Republicans. He could, one, abolish the IRS. Two, audit Fort Knox, roll in there with headlamps and such. He could, three, abolish, like I said, the IRS. He hasn't even gotten rid of the Education Department. Number four, what he could do is this. They shot down his $1.8 billion going to hand out to the January 6th people and other people that have been harmed by the government. You'd be one of them because they'd besmirched your character in the courts and lied about who you are. You'd get some cash for that, James. But the bottom line is that failed. And now you've got this guy trying to become the confirmed attorney general who's rejected that now. He shut down that fund. But Trump could do it on his own. He's already made $2 billion in office in just the last year, from what I understand, from his media companies and from his cryptocurrencies and all this kind of stuff. Why doesn't Trump just start handing out money to people? You know what? I'm going to give $100,000, for example, each to the patriots that were at January 6th that were abused. We never got any answers on January 6th like we were promised. We never found out the government side. We never released the 40,000 hours of video. Nothing happened. But Trump could, with his own pocket, could just do that. And if you say, well, no, the president can't give money to people. Okay, fine. Have Don Jr. do it or have whatever. I mean, don't tell me it can't get done. And so I look at this and I just go, Donald could do so many different things. He promised to get rid of gun-free zones first day. He could take advantage of this Idaho shooting where you had this great citizen come to the table and this great off-duty officer and drive the shooter away and save dozens of lives. So you could say, hey, because this wasn't a gun-free zone, we saved lives. I'm going to get rid of gun-free zones like he promised. Any one of those key things that are tiny but significant, Trump could do, and we could start to change the game and build some momentum. But he's not giving us anything to grab onto, James. Nothing.
9: It's going to be very hard to do anything now with Congress out to lunch for the rest of the year.
8: What if you just did what I said? What if you just started giving out cash to your own $2 billion you got from being the president and promoting crypto and everything else? He's got plenty of money. He could do it philanthropy style outside of government. He doesn't need government to do it.
9: Well, it would take something like that. Now, that would be the one thing that would speak to people. If you can speak to their pocketbook at this time of utter hardship.
8: It's the economy, stupid, right?
9: James Carville was right about that. That was true then, and it is still true, at least for most voters. Most voters are voting on what helps them the most at home, not on grand civilizationally themed issues. But it would take something, which he can't unilaterally do anyway. It would take something as big.
8: Yeah, he could abolish gun-free zones first day. Just do an executive order to abolish gun-free zones. And you can use this example in Idaho to make the point.
9: The IRS, it would take something. I don't even think that would be big enough, Sam. I mean, here we are. I mean, most, it would take something like abolishing the IRS, in my opinion, to like really get people back at this late date. Here we are now in August, and most of the good that Trump has done was done within the first few days of the second administration.
8: Well, and most of it's been shut down and overturned. Just take tariffs, for example, or just take, I mean, they've already refunded billions of dollars. The courts have gone against him, and most of what he's even done has been overturned and shut down and bogged down, and of course, we've impeached nobody either.
9: That's right. That's right. But, you know, a lot of the executive orders, certainly freeing the J6 hostages, that was all done. That was a very good thing, and he deserves eternal credit for that.
8: Amen.
9: That was all within the first few days of him reassuming office. And since, I mean, basically the entire, all of this year, even, you know, actually, I did a huge feature for the American Free Press around Christmas of last year. So that was the first year. A recap, we had about 24 contributors from all around the world assessing Trump. And even as late as last Christmas or the first week of this year, which is when that particular issue went to press,
8: people still had hope.
9: Still getting between, I think internationally he ranked at like a 6.4 out of 10. And then domestically it was like a 7.2 out of 10, you know, for the people who responded from the United States that we were polling. And that was, again, the last week of last year. This whole year has been nothing but Iran. And keep in mind that in addition to closing the borders, which was issue 1A for Trump in 16 and in 20 and 24, frankly, staying out of these foreign entanglements and having a more Washingtonian foreign policy was issue 1B. And he's totally been, he's done more than George Bush and John McCain. They couldn't even get into Iran.
8: Well, it makes
9: Iran.
8: You wonder what Netanyahu has over the Donald, right?
9: That's, see, and people are looking at that. So the Iran debacle coupled with just the absolute
8: economics,
9: Inaffordability of life is just not, yeah, I don't think there's any rabbit at this, because I kept thinking, okay, well, maybe he's going to do something for Netanyahu just to get him off his back or something, because he did do that one little limited bombing last year, and then they kind of vamped out. But this year has just been all in, and it's been on again. The rhetoric has been on again, off again, but
8: I mentioned this yesterday, James, and I want to get your take on this too. So now they claim there's talks happening, but Trump has been dismissed from the talks.
9: Well,
8: so what you've got now is the leader of the free world who's going, yeah, they're talking about it, but he's not there. And if that's not a big slap in the face and a huge win for Iran, I don't know what is.
9: This whole thing is just such a joke. Every time, and again, I still am more favorable towards Trump. Let me be clear. Even though I'm expressing some grievances here, I'm still more, you know, if you say, you know, favorable or disfavorable, gun to your head, I'm more favorable than disfavorable.
8: Do it this
9: Trump.
8: Way. If you had to grade Donald Trump, let's say he was in your class or something, whatever, and you were to grade Donald, what grade would you give him? Now, yesterday we asked a guy this, and he said, can I grade the two terms separately or the two stints separately, 45 versus 47, or do I have to grade it as one? You can grade it separate or as one, whatever you want.
9: Overall, D+. I mean, I would give him a passing grade, but I mean, this Iran thing is an anchor and an albatross, and then this whole thing with coming to the table, these ceasefires. There's been so many I mean, I had on a government contractor who's worked in Iran. He's really one of the most intelligent people and informed people on Iran that anybody could have on any program, up to and including Fox News and the Today Show, you know, any of the Sunday morning talk shows. And we were talking about the memorandum of understanding. It looked like peace was at hand. There have been so many of these ceasefires and tentative peace deals. And then Trump, we have not been at war, but at the same time, we've won the war about 15 times by now. And then, you know, peace on again.
8: Well, that's
9: again,
8: the problem. You've got a credibility crisis when you say, hey, we've taken out all their capabilities, and now they're basically, you know, cranking up their efforts and stuff. It's really hard to claim that we've taken them all out. If we've really taken them all out, like he says, isn't it over by now?
9: Well,
8: no, it's actually cranking up. They're getting some backing from funding and you know, now they say China might be giving them some missiles.
9: Well, you would. I have questioned why China and Russia haven't been a little more.
8: Go ahead and skip the break, Liz.
9: I've wondered why and Russia haven't been a little more involved on Iran's side, because they are...
8: I think they have. They're just not making it public in your face, and the American news doesn't report. So,
9: well,
8: there you go.
9: One thing that has been a trend is, and it's become a global joke, everybody sees through this. At this point, anytime I hear any talk about a ceasefire, them coming back to the table, I understand. What I understand that to mean is that America's run out of bombs for a minute, and they've got to reload their ordnance. And I mean, every time it comes to one of these talks, you have a new round of bombing that immediately follows.
8: It's tragedy. So. And it's going to go on, and we can talk about it till the cows come home. What I want to do is pivot to some domestic issues. Today was supposed to be the vote on Fauci. Well, the sad part is they've delayed the vote now. Headline says this, Fauci contempt vote rescheduled for tomorrow. Now, the only reason you do that is if you don't think that it'll pass and you want a little more time to, I don't know, twist some arms, make some, I don't know. But that's a serious, serious issue. Why is it being delayed till tomorrow? Now, here's the interesting thing. It's an urgent alert the Senate to decide on Fauci's role in alleged health crisis and population control scheme, writes our dear friends over at Liberty Counsel, Matt Staver. The Senate is set to vote on a resolution. Now, it's just a resolution, whatever that means. Seeking to hold Dr. Anthony Fauci accountable for an orchestrated harmful health efforts causing increased miscarriages and abortions for women. And when I say abortions, I just mean that their body naturally aborts the baby. In a controversial stance, Liberty Counsel claims Fauci's COVID-19 vaccination has not only caused fatalities, but intentionally interfered with women's health and their ability to carry babies. With potential criminal charges on the line, the Senate vote has significant implications, escalating tensions around public health. This is a big deal, and they say that millions of people worldwide were killed by this, and Fauci's primarily responsible. Even Fauci had, according to his own diary, some kind of a health negative effect after he took the vax. And so this is becoming very serious. I don't think that there's a prayer that Fauci will be held accountable. I appreciate Rand Paul's efforts, and I pray that he's successful, but I don't see it. Now, there's a lot of discussions on the line. One, if you plead the fifth, can you do that after you got a pardon? Because when you get a pardon, then you remove your right to plead the fifth. So some attorneys say, others say that won't hold water. And he basically just, he pled the fifth 111 times. What do you think about all this, James? What do you think is going to happen?
9: A lot of things. Going back originally, if people can, and I know a lot of us have tried to forget this dystopian era, the COVID era of 2020 through whatever, whenever it ended, and it ended in some states sooner than others, and in some states it didn't really ever take off at all, practically speaking. But even in, this goes back to Trump's first term, and Trump would do these press conferences with Fauci. And even then, he was really trying to play both sides.
8: It was daily for a while.
9: He was trying to play both sides even then, Trump was. But, of course, Fauci is a global villain, in my opinion. And this whole hearing that he had was just a farce. I mean, pleading the fifth to absolutely everything, which I'm sure that they knew he was going to do before he arrived. But and Tom Cotton, I believe it was, who was questioning him, did bring up the issue about the pardon, that you can't plead the fifth if you've already been pardoned or received a pardon. But this whole thing, what color is your tie? And he pled the fifth. What color is the carpet? He pleads the fifth. If past is prologue, Sam, there will be no punishment whatsoever for Tom, for Fauci. And this is another thing that I think people are seeing with Trump, is that no heads have rolled, politically speaking or legally speaking. The people who were his biggest enemies, he hasn't made an example out of them. And that goes, I think that cuts straight to the credibility that, frankly, the president and his administration are facing going into these midterms. Well, why would we vote for you? What have you delivered? How have the people who are trying, who literally resulted in the deaths of untold millions of people in this case, but are otherwise ruining civilization at large, You know, who's been held accountable? Who's been put into prison? Not one. And Trump promised prison sentence. I mean, everybody promises things that they can't really deliver.
8: Yeah, and we've never really got all the facts, though. So they released his diary. Rand Paul did it. And then all of a sudden it got yanked off and they replaced it with a redacted version. So now we can't even really find out or drill him about or find out, you know, what happened to Fauci after he even took the vaccines. If you want to make a poignant point, let's know what happened to him after he took it. And as far as I understand, he had a adverse reaction, too. What that is the problem. Some people say he had a heart attack. We don't really know because it got yanked off so quick. We can't compare the details of what he wrote versus, you know, there's no accountability is the problem.
9: No. And there won't be. And as you say, I think it would be the smartest bet at all. You know, there's this website called Polymarket, and I'm not recommending it, but you can basically bet on anything in the world. I mean, you can bet on any outcome. You can bet on, you know, which way a leaf from the tree is going to fall. And they take bets on everything. They take all kinds of action. If there's any sort of betting on whether or not Fauci will go to prison, I mean, you could bet your house
8: gonna
9: on
8: bet
9: that.
8: I'm going to bet it. Nothing happens. I know that, you know, a lot of attorneys are saying, hey, he can't plead the Fifth. He gave away that right when he signed the pardon deal, and others are saying this and that, but I'm convinced he's in the class that's protected.
9: Yeah, 100%. It's not even in court.
8: What do you think, James? I mean, I think that he just is. I wish it wasn't so. And we thought it would be different under President Trump, and this is my example. President Trump's just going, oh yeah, Fauci was a bad guy. Warren Biden is all Trump's saying.
9: Yeah, no. I mean, Fauci's in the clear. I don't even, and he's so in the clear. And it's so not even up for debate. You wonder why they even had the Kabuki theater of trying to have this hearing.
8: Because it raises a lot of money for Rand Paul. That's why.
9: That ultimately, I mean, and maybe Rand Paul thinks that there's a 1% chance that this could break in a just way. But it's just, I don't even know if he believes that.
8: I wish it would. Don't get me wrong, ladies and gentlemen. I believe we need full-blown Nuremberg-style trials on this thing. They literally murdered people around the world by the millions with this COVID con, with this Fauci facade, with this clot shot, with this kill, you know, jab, whatever you want to call the thing. I mean, it's disaster. We never really got to the bottom of it. I mean, you'd say it was leaked from a lab. Was it intentionally leaked by the communist Chinese? See, I believe the answer to that's yes. That's just my opinion. But at the same time, it's no different than anybody else's information. We don't have any facts on this thing. No one dug in and got any facts at all.
9: I still remember being in a bowling alley when they canceled the NCAA men's national basketball tournament, March Madness, and that's when I knew that they were really that something was really weird about this whole thing. And then you had this whole global you know, minstrel show, basically, where people were pretending. And then it just goes to show the mass psychosis and how people can be cowed by media and by governments. And you just had the vast majority of people at least taking some of these shots, and that was something that, you know, the world will never forget. And, you know, still, I mean, and it's gone now.
8: Thing is, until we the people demand accountability, and I use this Mitch McConnell thing to make my point, if they don't care if their senator's just missing in action and no one knows the truth and no one's going to demand answers from the campaign or the whatever you want to call it, his congressional office or whatever, his Senate office or whatever, that, and no one's going to care about the Fauci accountability, no one's going to care about the, you know, J6 people that were wronged. I mean, we were promised 40,000 hours of video. We never really got any of that. We just released a couple of things through Tucker Carlson, and a couple of people were allowed to get on a government computer and look a little bit, but no real release of any kind where people could really dig through it and find out what was fake, what was real. No real charges against government or accountability to lay out that side like they promised. No looking into the, what's in Fort Knox kind of discussions. But I want to switch gears for the final little segment really quick, James, to make an interesting point. In America, listen to this headline. One modern combo meal in 1964 terms, James.
9: Don't get me
8: Do you
9: started.
8: Want to go over this? Do you have this handy?
9: I do. Let me, well.
8: Highlight this. Handy, this is interesting.
9: Handy's relative. Let me pull it back up here. So I got the pizza prices. Okay, here it is. I got it right here.
8: One modern combo meal. Listen to this.
9: In 1964 terms, it's 5 burgers, 3 fries, and 5 Cokes. So portion inflation.
8: So that's the deal. So if you, if you take 1964 numbers, just so you know, an average Coke in 1964, they came out in the 60s with a 12-ounce can of Coke. But your traditional bottles of Coke were 6.5 ounces. And nowadays, people roll in and get a large and get a quart of Coke or whatever. It's like five Cokes, right? And if you have a hamburger back in the day, they were 15 cents for a hamburger. But they were about a tenth of a pound hamburger. And so we get, you know, quarter pound, half pound, third pound burgers. So that's why it's five burgers. When it comes to fries, their regular fry was like our a small fry. And so when you kind of pair it up with, you know, then you get, that would be your order, James, if you did modern time and got like a large fry and a, you know, large drink and a, you know, typical hamburger of modern time, you know, big hamburger. That's what you'd be looking at.
9: Well, maybe that would explain

0: Don't care. Right?
1: You'll order that big meal if you can afford it. And again, even going to fast food now. I mean, people are going to fast food and financing their Happy Meal on Klarna. You know, you can make these installment payments. If the Democrats harness that, you better watch out. If they can harness this this economic crisis by making promises and, you know, and they're good at that. They're good at promising all this free stuff that they can, you know.
0: Well, Mondami's already given out groceries at discounts and everything else at taxpayers' expense, right?
1: I'd like to see the long-term effects on how that's going to work out for New York.
0: They're working on a universal basic income, James. How would you like to just sit around and...
1: I'd love to. You know. I'd like to see how that works, but I mean, hell, I mean, listen, if that actually would work, do you think anybody's going to vote against that? We understand that it can't work and why it can't work, but if they can get people to believe that, you think anybody...
0: That's right.
1: You know how stupid people are in this country? Just have no knowledge or awareness about history or about anything, really. I mean, really, the standard of educational excellence in this country has fallen precipitously for decades and generations. You think that if you can't get some slick-talking politician like Mondami or AOC to say, you know what, if you vote for us, you're going to get a universal basic income. This is what's coming from the Democratic Party. People would vote for that just on the hope of it, and especially when they're suffering so much out there. And you know, whether it was the Republicans' fault or the Democrats' fault or just the way of the world, you know, the buck stops with the party in power when you're being pinched. And, you know, right now, unfortunately for Trump, that's his side. Or unfortunately for the Republicans, that's their side.
0: Yeah, unless it's all by design. I think they kind of share power and they're like, okay, it's your turn.
1: That's another topic, but touche.
0: There you have it, ladies. James, why don't you close us out today, buddy?
1: Well, Sam, I love you. I'm so thankful for all the years we've been together, and I'm looking forward to many more. Do support the work of independent journalism and media. We have to have our own media outlets, and I can't think of a better one than the Liberty News Radio Network and LibertyRoundtable.com, LibertyNewsRadio.com. You'll get a good return on your investment, I can tell you that. Thank you, Sam.
0: ThePoliticalCesspool.org, ladies and gentlemen. I'm Sam Bushman with James Edwards. God save our constitutional republic. Wow.

0: USA Radio News, I'm Ron Warner. A federal judge is temporarily blocking New York from enforcing its laws requiring federal immigration agents to remove face coverings and display identification. Natalie Migliori reports.
1: In the ruling, the judge did concede masks may create dangerous situations, but added existing law means federal authorities make policies for how federal laws are enforced, not the states. Governor Kathy Hochul says masked agents do not make New York safer, adding her office is reviewing all legal options. However, a separate law that bars local police and jails from assisting ICE through specific agreements is allowed to take effect later this month.
0: A new law in California lets authorities use DNA to help find both missing and unidentified people.
2: The legislation was signed by Governor Newsom last month. It loosens restrictions on California's missing persons DNA program. Before, the program was only allowed to identify people who were deceased. Now it can help find living people as well. The program can now help law enforcement and medical officials across California identify missing or unknown people. The law also updates how long DNA samples are kept. Up until now, DNA from relatives was destroyed once remains were identified. I'm Tammy Trujillo.
0: Mount Vernon, New York is firing its deputy commissioner of public safety after she was arrested yesterday for allegedly being the getaway driver for her son to carry out a Bronx shooting. Scott Pringle reports.
3: Jennifer Lackard will be back in court next month after she, her son, and ex-husband were hit with attempted murder charges. Prosecutors allege the three all drove to the Bronx in late June when her son then fired a gun out the vehicle window for a gang-related shooting. No one was injured. Prosecutors say they have text messages that appear to show Lackard and her son planning it out. One of the texts from her son to Lackard asked for her to be out front when he leaves. She texted back, "The timing has to be right."
0: From America's News Network, USA Radio News.
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1: NBC News has projected Abdul El-Sayed has won Michigan's Democratic U.S. Senate primary. Tammy Trujillo reports.
2: The progressive El-Sayed defeated establishment-backed Congresswoman Haley Stevens in a closely watched contest. The race divided the party, with fears within the DNC that an El-Sayed victory would pull the party further left and hurt its midterm hopes of regaining control of the House and Senate. In the midterms, El-Sayed will now face Republican Mike Rogers, who has the backing of President Trump.
1: Sean Diddy Combs' release date has been pushed back after he was involved in a prison fight in July.
3: Diddy will now be released from a Fort Dix prison on February 20th, 2028, instead of January 24th of that year. He had been sent to solitary confinement after a fight that started due to another inmate making a remark towards him. Diddy was previously sentenced to 50 months in prison after his conviction on two prostitution-related charges last year. In New York, I'm Scott Pringle.
1: A South Florida steakhouse is drawing attention for its unique dinner service. Mark Mayfield explains.
4: Class Soiree Steakhouse in Hollywood hosts clothing optional dinners on the first Monday of every month. The pre-fee meal includes appetizers, surf and turf, and a champagne toast. The owner says the idea has been a hit and believes it's one of the only public dining experiences of its kind in the country. The staff remains fully clothed.
1: I'm Ron Warner, USA Radio News.
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1: Thank you for joining me. We are broadcasting today from New Hampshire. This is a great opportunity for us as we are talking about some of these very important issues that I think you will appreciate. And this is one of those great experiences that we have once in a while when we go on the road. And we are today in kind of North Durham, New Hampshire. We're going to talk more about that with WSEW. It's just a great opportunity for us to meet a number of the donors and individuals who are involved in the ministry. And one of the things I thought we would do before we get too much into the program is talk with the general manager of WSEW and Word Radio. But just to give you a little bit of an overview, we are going to talk about a couple of issues. If you have noticed last night, Abdul Al-Sayed is the individual who won in the Democratic primary in Michigan. And this is going to be something we'll talk about a little bit later. He is not a Democratic Socialist, but so he's not a member of the Democratic Socialist of America, but nevertheless, he holds to a lot of those views. So we will talk about that. That is certainly in the news. A little bit later, we're going to talk about a very interesting set of circumstances that came out of a debate in Oxford, where, as Kevin McCullough said, she said the quiet part out loud. We're going to talk also this hour with the president of JARS. This is a great opportunity to learn a little bit more about mission aviation that takes place, and that will be, I think, a great conversation. Next hour, we'll get back into some of the issues of socialism, and we are privileged to have with us Lawrence Reed, or Larry Reed, in which he has a book that really gives us some education about the American Revolution. Of course, we are in the midst of celebrating 250 years of America. But let me welcome to the microphone the general manager here at Word Radio, and Ron Ballone. Thank you for being with us
2: today. It's so great to be here with you and to have you and Jana with us today. When Warren Kelly gave me a call and said, we want to do a live broadcast from your studio, I said, sure. How many microphones and so forth? We're going to bring it all. We are so thankful for Point of View. You keep us up to date from a biblical perspective, a way to look at contemporary affairs that's going on in the nation and around the world in a biblical lens. We appreciate you, Kirby, and all that Point of View does to do that. In Maine and New Hampshire, where we are, we're 25, 30 miles up the border of Maine and New Hampshire, and we're broadcasting on 88.1, 88.7. 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It's great.
1: Well, we appreciate you doing that. Let me just mention, if you go to the website there, you talk about the fact that you want to program and amplify a Christian worldview, and that's what we're all about, right?
2: It sure is.
1: And again, we certainly have been over the years trying to do what we can to help people know how to articulate a biblical worldview, and then we also talk about how to defend a biblical worldview, which is apologetic. So even today, we're going to be talking about everything from the American Revolution to mission aviation. We're going to talk about the threat from Islam, the threat from socialism. We always have something to talk about here. Have you noticed that?
2: You certainly do. We appreciate so much you being able to help us not feel alone here in New England. We lived in Jacksonville, Florida for a number of years, worked for their Spiros Odiatis organization and Billy Graham Association and others. And when we moved home, we felt alone. We're no longer alone. There are other broadcasters here in New England that are doing a great job as well with different ways of delivering the content. So we're so thankful.
1: As I told your wife, you know, I have lived in Connecticut, so I do understand this area. And almost every year, I come up to New York to speak at Camp of the Woods or Word of Life. And I used to go into Vermont, just haven't made it into New Hampshire very often. Although one of the guests that we have for our Next Generation Roundtable is right down just south of you here in New Hampshire. Mm-hmm. So, again, we don't want to forget the Northeast. We think that is a very important place for broadcasting. And, again, Ron, we could not do it without you because, indeed, this is the case. But just for a minute, for all of our listeners, when they think of radio stations, sometimes they think this massive organization, lots of people and all the rest. I mean, in some respects, this has been just kind of a hand-to-mouth, step-by-step step it that has. God has used for you to be able to put this network together.
2: It has. We have the vision to do it. We do it automated. For instance, in our studio in New Durham, there's 14 operating PCs right now taking care of things while we're away here at our main studio in Rochester, New Hampshire. We're so thankful for technology, which has loosened up the ability for us to presently be with you, and we're thankful for people. We would want to be sure to say to our listeners today, be sure to remember Point of View in your giving. When you give to your church, if there's some excess, give some excess to Point of View as well.
1: Well, that is wonderful, and I might just mention that even as we're broadcasting here, my engineer today is Jan Weidler, who is the Vice President of Stewardship. So, in a sense, you are singing her song, which certainly we've talked about so often.
2: She and I have had a wonderful time together.
1: So, again, this is a wonderful opportunity to broadcast. And so, Ron, again, we would encourage people to also support you to come by the station here. It was actually quite easy to find, and I stood admit it is a wonderful facility that you've had here. So thank you for your graciousness.
2: We're so blessed. A Christian man helped us be here, and we're so thankful to be here on Washington Street in Rochester.
1: So again, I would encourage people to drop by. If you ever come to Dallas, of course, you can watch us as well. We have an observation room, and if we have, I know later this month we have Max Lucado, and of course, if we have a Dinesh D'Souza, or Eric Metaxas, whoever we might have, that is a case. Of course, every Friday we have a Kelly Shackelford or Dr. Merle Matthews, whoever it might be. And it has been just a delight to actually spend some time already meeting some of your fellow listeners who are so appreciative of what you broadcast here, and as you said, feel like they're maybe a little bit alone, because as a person that was born in Berkeley, California, when I go to Portsmouth, it sort of feels like home a little bit, doesn't it?
2: a little bit. Yeah. But the truth of the Word of God is able to puncture and penetrate strongholds, and by God's Holy Spirit doing His divine work in people's lives and in their psyche, their spirits, when they hear programs like Point of View, it can make a huge difference in their lives.
1: Well, let's take a break. When we come back, we will get into some of the issues in the news. I want to talk a little bit about the fact is we have a few more socialist candidates, and so that always gives us something to talk about. Might also mention that I've got a piece that we can encourage you to read by our good friend Kelvin McCullough. He's a talk show host as well. She said the quiet part out loud, and I think whether we look at Islam or socialism, there are some real challenges that the body of Christ needs to know about, and that's what we're all about here at Point of View.
2: Indeed.
1: We want you to know how to articulate a biblical worldview, also how to defend a biblical worldview. So we're going to take a break, and again, we are broadcasting today from Rochester, New Hampshire, right there by, of course, New Durham, and WSEW, just one of the Word radio stations, and it is just a delight to meet so many of your people that are listeners, and they are so grateful for what you do, and are certainly grateful for Point of View.
2: We are certainly blessed.
1: So we need to take a break. We'll be back right after these important messages.

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1: Mike Rowe sat down with Vice President J.D. Vance and spent some time talking about the dignity of work. Mike reflected on the time he was on Meet the Press 10 years ago. During the conversation, he mentioned J.D. Vance's book, Hillbilly Elegy. Since that interview, people have been saying that the two of them were singing out of the same hymnal. Different tunes, but the same message. Mike Rowe said that we need to think about the dignity of work, which he observed has been really confused. He says, I think a lot of people in the country think about dignified work through the lens of the circumstances of the job itself. The conditions. Is it too hot? Is it too cold? Do I have insurance? Do I have a lunch break? They concluded the thing that gives work dignity is if it blesses someone else. So Mike Rowe talked about a study from a World War II POW camp. Half the prisoners were forced to build a barracks. He says the hours were terrible. The work was hard. The conditions were brutal. The other group was basically charged with carrying large vessels of water across the yard and dumping them out in nowhere specific. Although the men building the barracks were essentially slave labor, at least they were building something significant. They were much better off mentally. The men who lost their minds are the ones dumping water and forced to do meaningless work. You know, this was a great conversation about the dignity of work. As I discuss in my booklet on a biblical view of work, Christians need to address the issue of work. I quote many of the Proverbs that talk about the value of work, and our labor is meaningful because we are created in God's image. I'm Kirby Anderson, and that's my point of view.
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1: Back once again as we broadcast live from New Hampshire with Roared Radio. Just a great opportunity to meet some of our donors and listeners, but also to continue broadcasting all over the country as we begin to talk about some things that have been taking place. I will mention a little bit about the election last night, and then we'll get into socialism more in the next hour. But for those of you that cannot listen, we'll want to give you a little bit now. And of course, you can also, of course, hear by going on to YouTube or Facebook or even just to the Point of View website, pointofview.net. But I thought I might just mention that the Senate Democrat in Michigan, Abdul Al-Sayed, won last night against Representative Haley Stevens. She represents Michigan's 11th district. We have a number of listeners up there in Michigan, and of course, they are well aware of this. Now, to be fair, Dr. Syed is not actually a member of the Democratic Socialists of America, but whether you carry a card or not is sort of irrelevant. He won because many people believe of the youth vote. And I've spent some time at the University of Michigan in Ann Arbor, so they talked about the youth vote in Ann Arbor, so I could relate to that. Also, of course, the growing population of Muslims in the state of Michigan, which are pretty significant. And even though they're a relatively small percentage, their communities are politically well organized and they vote, which I think is a lesson for those of us that are in the Christian world. Now, again, Dr. Abdul Sayed has basically been for Medicare for all, which is socialized medicine, the abolition of all medical debts, you can see where that takes you, a national billionaire's tax, the abolition of the Senate, and eventually, but at least right now, the Senate filibuster. Somebody suggested maybe we should ask him, why are you running for Senate if you want to abolish the Senate? But that's another story. And of course, the idea of the expansion of the Supreme Court. We've talked about that, of course, with our friend Kelly Shackelford, the attempt to pack the court. Now, his opponent, Republican nominee, will be Mike Rogers, who said, Abel Sayed just came out a few minutes ago and said he'd won the race, so he's declaring victory. He says, this is really about the heart and soul of our country. And he said, I have never seen someone so radical, so extreme, get nominated by a political party. And that is, I think, the difference. As I've said before, I grew up in a pretty liberal part of the country in which sometimes we had a socialist run for office. But the bottom line is they didn't win, or in a couple of cases, they did win for like the Berkeley City Council, but they were rather insignificant. But now you have not only the election of him, but of course, we already have mayors that are in New York City and in Seattle, soon to be Washington, D.C., possibly a governor. I don't know how this will play out in the next few weeks in Wisconsin. But we also had a number of other Democratic Socialists of America candidates in the state, at least two that I could count. And so this is going to be a very important issue of how do we as Christians think about socialism or communism. And as a matter of fact, one of my pieces by Victor Davis Hanson said, well, you even use the term communism is no longer seen as a slur. So that is something we'll get into a little bit more in the next hour. But I thought for just a minute, I would remind us of Islam, because if you've been out on the internet at all, one of the things you will notice is they're now starting to play this clip that comes from the Oxford Union. Now, again, I am familiar with what is happening there in Oxford and Cambridge and what's happened in major universities there. But they decided a while back to have a debate. And the debate at the Oxford Union was the West is right to be suspicious about Islam. Pretty straightforward, if you ask me. But nevertheless, the people arguing in favor of this was the activist Tommy Robinson, as well as an actor, Lawrence Fox. And arguing against it was one of the members of the parliament, as well as an individual who was a Palestinian Muslim student, Arara Hanin Elires. I'm probably butchering her name, but nevertheless, she is becoming famous for making a statement that I thought was very interesting. She was, in some respects, trying to help people understand that we have civility here in Oxford Union, but as you go outside, you might not run into it. And she made this very interesting statement to Tommy Robinson, saying, there's a crowd outside rioting against you tonight, and without the protection of a Muslim Palestinian president and a mostly South Asian executive committee, you would quite literally be cooked. Well, our good friend Kevin McCullough wrote this piece in which he said, she said the quiet part out loud, because he said, read that sentence again slowly because it deserves it. The president of the Oxford Union, which is an institution that has hosted prime ministers, dissidents, controversial speakers of every stripe for two centuries, specifically because Britain used to believe in, you know, free speech, even if they were in fear of a mob, now telling the guest speaker that his physical safety that evening depended on the goodwill of the people running that room, not on the police, not on university security, whose entire job that night was ostensibly to do exactly the opposite. And if it wasn't for my goodwill, then the actions of the mob outside would end your life. Now, just think that about there for a minute. This is happening in England, where we eventually believed in things like free speech and many of the ideas that we have in some of our booklets about free speech and open dialogue. This is what is happening in England as well. And, of course, if you have watched the video, you know that there's a point at which Tony Robinson then actually pretends to pull out a picture of Muhammad. Now, if you're not familiar, the edicts that have come down from some of the different Muslim leaders have been that if indeed you actually have a depiction of Muhammad, that could be a death sentence. And those of us that live in Dallas, although I'm broadcasting today from New Hampshire, know this only so well because just down the road from where our studio is Garland, Texas. And at the Curtis Colwell Center, they, in an effort to show that we believe in free speech, had what was called a Muhammad art exhibition and contest in which they were going to encourage people to actually draw a picture or paint a picture of Muhammad. And that was so intense, that was so threatening, that two ISIS members, now again, they actually had a card from ISIS, they were sympathetic to the Islamic statement, actually rushed the auditorium and were actually killed. If it weren't for the shot from a Garland police officer who was off duty and another SWAT team, probably would have killed many of the people in that particular gathering. So whether you're talking about what has happened in England or what's happening in the United States, by the way, if you watch the rest of the video, it turns out that he brought out a picture. It wasn't a picture of Muhammad at all. But the fact that there were people in the room fearful that he would do so shows the kind of fear that the Muslim or activists have created. Well, in our article that we've posted for you to read by Kevin McCullough, he quotes from Rod Dreher, and Kelly and I quoted from him on Friday. We think very highly of him, but he actually said that she was essentially saying that the life and safety of English dissidents now depend on the goodwill of the Muslims in the United Kingdom at Oxford University in the year 2026. And he says, if you think about this, we are dealing with something that has been a problem, not only, of course, in the UK, but many of you are familiar with what happened in France many years ago. And I was just telling you a story of what happened right there in the Dallas-Fort Worth Metroplex. All that to say, I think you might want to read this piece, because if you come across this video, which you'll probably see in YouTube, I've seen it in TikTok and a number of other places, you might not understand the context, but it just, again, is a warning that indeed there are many of these Muslims who would be described as moderate Muslims who are saying, well, these radical Muslims would kill you, but the moderate Muslims are saying, we won't kill you, but our radical Muslim friends will kill you. And I think it illustrates, again, one of the reasons why from time to time we have published booklets on Islam, booklets on Sharia law, and a variety of other topics. So that is a topic that I think we will certainly come back to, but I thought it would be very appropriate since we have this very good piece by Kevin McCullough. We've posted it on the website at pointofview.net. You can scroll down and find that. that under our viewpoint section or under our show materials, and we certainly encourage you to find those. As you go there, don't forget, we also, of course, have a banner which says Restoring America's Godly Heritage. There's a place, if you want to click on that button, that says Give Now. 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We have been very fortunate over these years to broadcast from so many different parts of the country, but we do need to take a break. So let's take a break. We'll come back and learn a little bit more about Mission Aviation with our friend Steve Russell. We'll be back right after this.

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Well, today there is so much information coming at us from every direction. The hardest thing is to discern which issues are really important and how can I make a positive impact without wasting my time trying to figure out accurate information. 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
1: Broadcasting today from New Hampshire, and we are thrilled to be up here with our friends at Word Radio, and just a great broadcast that we are having, as well as just a great opportunity to meet a number of our guests and listeners and others. And I thought it would be appropriate now to spend some time learning about another ministry. And when we were at the lunch yesterday, one of the guests was saying a little bit about Mission Aviation Fellowship. And I said, well, if you are concerned and interested in mission aviation, then you want to be hearing the program today here on Wednesday, because we're going to be talking with the president of JARS. And so I think you will appreciate that conversation. The president is Steve Russell. He is an individual that has been a youth pastor in his college years. He also joined the U.S. Army, rose to the rank of lieutenant colonel, served for quite some time in the Oklahoma State Senate, then in the United States House of Representatives, then returned back to civilian life and served as the executive pastor at First Southern Baptist Church in Oklahoma City, which is a very significant church there in the city, and now is serving as the president of JARS. So, Steve Russell, welcome to Point of View.
2: Well, thanks for having me on. It's great to be with you today.
1: Let's, if we can, tell people about JARS, because I would be very familiar with it, but I suspect that a good number of our listeners are not. If they click on the picture that we have there, it will take them to JARS.org, and then they can learn a little bit more about the history. But give us kind of a, if you will, an overview of all the things that they have been involved with all these years.
2: Sure. We were founded in 1948 by Cam Townsend, probably the most influential man in missions and Bible translation you've never heard of. He founded the modern Bible translation movement with what is now SIL Global. They are recognized by the United Nations as keeping all of the known categories of languages throughout the world. Cam had a real heart to get to the very most remote places to bring God's word to people that didn't have it. Getting there was another story. He created not only SIL Global, but he created the public face of that to raise support, which was Wycliffe Bible Translators. And then after World War II, he realized his dream that he had from the late 1920s to create Jungle Aviation and then Radio Service. We're now Jungle Aviation and Relay Service, or known as JARS. That's the common name. We've been around for 78 years. What do? We reduce barriers, ease burdens, deliver God's word. We get to the very last mile of missions, and we do it on four continents in what we call the green band, Amazonian jungle, rainforest, Congolese rainforest, Melanesian rainforest, and Southeast Asia. It's extraordinary work. We've got air, land, and sea capability that separates us a little bit from other mission aviation partners. We have a couple of ships that we operate, Mighty Quadima, which is a little ship out in the Solomon Sea, getting out to remote islands, and then we also help with boats on jungle rivers.
1: Let me just mention that, again, you partner with a lot of organizations we've talked with. You mentioned SIL, of course, the Seed Company, Wycliffe Bible Translators, of course, Wycliffe Global Alliance, to mention just a few that we've had on the program. And, again, I am well aware of a number of individuals, and oftentimes since I go to missions conferences, I actually get to meet some of your fellow pilots that land either flying in a helicopter, land in some strips that I would never want to land in. There's a great video there. You can watch what it's like to actually land in one of these very remote areas. And the reason for that, Steve, maybe you can speak to for just a minute, is the desire for us to make sure that every person in the world is able to hear and read the gospel. And that is going to be even more significant because we're now talking about reaching out and going to many of those unreached people. Can you speak about that?
2: I can. It's hard to even fathom that in the 21st century you have remote people. But I've been out to a lot of these locations where you get on top of a 6,000-foot mountain in Papua New Guinea, or maybe higher, and The only way to get to it is through an aircraft. It would take you weeks of hacking through, no roads going anywhere. You might have 4,000 to 6,000 people that live up there. The next mountaintop has other villages, but not that speak their language. And then you have tribalism, those tribes that exist around them because of the difference in language and topography. They war with each other. And so you literally have these small language groups. Take Papua New Guinea, for example. You have over 800 languages in that country, which is just mind-boggling to us. If you take the country of Vanuatu, 3.5 million people, about the population of my birth state, Oklahoma, 118 languages. So that would mean every town that you would drive to would speak a different language. It's just mind-boggling for us. But God loves them. Christ died for them. We were told in the Great Commission to make disciples. Going is just inherent. It's just part of it. But we are the go. We are the traverse that makes that possible and gets people to the most remote parts of the planet.
1: Well, I think it's very exciting. I know we didn't have you come in here to talk about Bible translation, but I am excited about that because with the advent of artificial intelligence, with these fast computers, with a number of other technological advances, it seems to me that we are picking up the pace in Bible translation. And that, I think, is an encouragement for people to support your ministry and other ministries associated with you, because before seemed like just an unreachable goal is something that at least we can maybe see the possible end for that and the fulfillment of that. And that's encouraging to me. But what is your perspective on that?
2: Well, we're all certainly excited about new tools and technology. I mean, take the airplane, for example. Since 1948, 78 of those years have made it possible to do some of this work. But here's the thing. The gospel is a relational gospel. It will always be that way. Technology will not change that. Suppose that you're able to land an unmanned vehicle on a remote mountain strip, but if they live in dark animism, that means nothing. And if something strange has landed there and they don't perceive that it's a threat, it becomes part of their hut, or it becomes, you know, part of their gear to hunt or fish or whatever. It's a relational gospel. Plus, you go in and give you an example. You take a family like Doris and Lambert Anderson, which we inserted by float plane in 1953 in the Tacuna tribal area of the Amazon. These were people that carved their teeth in the shape of piranha appearance, in points. And they went in there in their early 20s with a four-month-old daughter, as one does, right? They go in and they begin to live among them. Their language had 56 vowels. It was a tonal language. Wow. Hey, how do you do that? Well, there's no way they could have done any of that without the lifeline that Jars was able to provide them. Mm-hmm. And here we are 70 years later, and Kashia Kocha on the Amazon in Peru, it was literally the ends of the earth then, but now it's Jerusalem. And the Tacuna people, they have about 260 villages mapped out there on the Amazon. You have 70% of them that have churches. They have a theological school with their own elders, their own pastors, and teaching. I had it translated as I was listening to some of it when I was down there in March. And yet you get on the boats, you go out to these villages, and you have people that literally live primitively in huts, not walls on the huts, just basic stuff. But God loves them, and it's that type of commitment. You're not going to change that with AI. You're not going to change that with paratext or IT solutions. You still got to have a way to get to them. Relational gospel. Well, yeah, and it's relational. I mean, think about it. If somebody showed up on your doorstep that you didn't know, speaking a language that you had never heard, and they're showing you some technology, how would you react to that? You're like, who are you? Why are you here? What are you doing? until you built a relationship with them. Faith comes by hearing, and hearing through words about Christ, it says in Romans 10. And so while I'm thrilled with technology, it's not going to replace it. And all of those people that think that it does, well, they've not been to the villages we've been to.
1: Let's take a break, and when we come back, I want to talk about how people can fit in, because JARS conducts air, land, and sea operations all around the world. 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We'll be right back.

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1: Broadcasting today from New Hampshire, Word Radio, WSEW, right here in New Hampshire, and we are still having a conversation for a few more minutes with the president of JARS, Steve Russell. Let me encourage you to go to their website, and as you do so, you'll see the kind of impact that they're having, a whole section on where we are, also where we're going, but I thought we might just for a few minutes, Steve, talk about what people can do. Where do you fit? Now, one way is I have, over the years, had an opportunity to talk about some of these different ministries, whether it's Wycliffe or JARS or a variety of others, in which we are encouraging people to think about even joining the organization. And there's certainly maybe somebody listening or a few people that might want to check that out. But everyone can listen and then participate, and everybody can partner with you. So talk about how people can join with you, because indeed there's a real need to what you call the need to answer the call and to find out how you could fuel the mission, or for even some, how you could join the crew. Can you speak to that whole issue of how people can partner with you?
2: I sure can, Derek, and I think you nailed it spot on. You know, we're all called to make disciples and go to the nations. We do it with airplanes and boats and land vehicles and maybe get physically there at that last mile of missions, but there's no way that we can do that without the body of Christ going in partnership with us. And while you might have a truck driver in Oklahoma say, well, you know, I can't go to the nations, I can't. Actually, he does. When he gives us the fuel, he gives us the means, he gives us the support to go do that, then we as the body of Christ are partnering together to fulfill the Great Commission. And it's a beautiful thing to watch. And people often ask, they say, well, man, you know, aviation's so expensive. How do you make it all work? And my response is, I don't have a clue. But God moves through the hearts of his people, and they are generous, and they trust us with our history, you know, our good stewardship and mechanisms and the work that we've done over the decades. And they're like, you know, those guys and gals are out there getting it. I want to help them. I want to help them do that. And we can't do it without that partnership. We just wouldn't exist. So it truly is a body of Christ effort.
1: I might just encourage people, too. You mentioned just a few minutes ago Cam Townsend, who's very familiar to me, but probably not so familiar to a lot of our listeners. My homework assignment is for some of you to maybe click on that button and type in about us and learn a little bit more, because there is an opportunity for you to learn about this whole idea of missions and how that developed. But, Steve, for just a couple minutes, you do talk about this idea of the last mile. What is the last mile, and how does that relate to what you're doing in missions?
2: Well, just to give you an example that I used earlier with the Amazon River, let's say you want to go by a commercial airplane and you want to get out to some village there on the Amazon where we were at, among the Tucuna people. Okay, you can get to Lima. You might be able to get to Pacolpa. But then after that, how do you get to Kashiakocha? Well, on one of our aircraft, then whether it's by float plane or whether it's by wheel plane, you can get near it, and then you go by a tuk-tuk, which is a little motorcycle that goes down a trail that runs from Kabayakocha to Kashiakocha. And then once you get there, then you get in a boat, and from the boat, you go on the Amazon River until you navigate your way through sluices and waterways, and then you get yourself to the village. Oh, by the way, when you're flying in one of our planes from, you know, a commercial strip to something that's not, 3.5 hours of flying over what we call broccoli, which is just nothing but jungle below you, to get to the start of nothing. So you fly over 3.5 hours of nothing to get to the start of nothing. And then once you get there, then you go by boat, or you go, so you can see, yeah, it's the last mile. If you didn't have the means to traverse or to go, then people that can translate or ministers that can go, without folks like us, they can't even get there.
1: Yeah. It's just a man, just a monumental to see that. And having had people on the program that have actually traveled with you and other people in Mission Aviation and shown the videos and things of that nature, it's just hard to imagine. But one of the things I would encourage people to do is go to JARS.org. There's a video there that you can watch, which I think is fascinating, that maybe just gives you a little bit of an idea. It only takes you about 2 minutes to watch the video. Or again, if you wanted to learn a little bit more about maybe you or you know someone who might really want to join with this organization, there's a place where you can click on the button that says join the crew. But everybody can be involved and fuel the mission. And if nothing else, Steve, I think you would certainly say that given the danger and the challenges that you face, you would not only encourage people to give to your organization, but also to pray for your organization, pray
2: Absolutely.
1: For the pilots and the various individuals that are driving the trucks and the boats and all the other kinds of things, because you are out there in the end of the world, and that's, of course, to fulfill the Great Commission, to take it to the most parts of the world, and that's exactly what you're doing.
2: Absolutely, and we can't do it without the constant sustaining of prayer. And even just the difficulty of conveyance or transport. But then you add security issues, rebels, dangerous environments, weather patterns, tsunamis, earthquakes, yes. volcanoes. The list is endless. And that prayer is constant. And to show you the power of those prayers, in our 78 years of history, we've only had 2 fatal aircraft accidents. That's it. In 78 years. Which is just remarkable. I mean, any aviation organization out there would just marvel at that. And we really can't take claim to that. Yes, we are a very high standard organization, and our pilots and mechanics go through a lot of training. But that's just the Lord's hand protecting us because of the prayers and support of people.
1: Very good. Well, Steve, I appreciate the fact that you have joined with them, given your incredible past, both in the military and in Congress and in legislative actions, as well as being a pastor. It means a lot that you have joined with them, and it means a lot that you are joining with us today here to talk about that. So thank you for joining us today here on Point of View.
2: No, I'm grateful. I just marvel that it's truly Ephesians 3:20. Our greatest ability in life is availability. And if we're available, God can give us the skill, and he can intersect the relationships and opportunities to do his work. And he can do extraordinary things with us that we never imagined or would never have applied for. I just marvel at how he does it.
1: Well, again, you can go to JARS.org. Of course, if you're traveling right now, don't have a chance to write that down. We certainly have a link on the website. You can find out more about Steve. We have a link to the website, Instagram, Facebook, even a very good set of videos that you can see on YouTube. So let's take a break. And when we come back, we're still broadcasting here from New Hampshire. I do want to talk a little bit about what the mayor of New York wants to do in terms of setting up some of these citywide grocery stores. That's an interesting phenomenon that we want to talk about. And then a little bit later, we'll get into some other aspects of socialism, and then also hear from Lawrence Reed and his new book as well. So if you find yourself wanting to find some of the material we're talking about, just feel free to go to the website, pointofview.net. We'll take a break, come back with more right after these important messages.

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So much information, documents released, grand jury testimony, political accusations and claims on all sides. How in the world can any of us keep up? How do we weed out the truly important from the merely sensational? None of us can do it alone. I've been in media for more than 45 years. I've trained my skills, and yet even with that, I am glad for the more than 50-year track record of the team here at Point of View. 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

Former Sheriff Richard Mack recounts in his book, The Proper Role of Law Enforcement, how he came to realize while working as a beat cop how wrong the all-too-common orientation of police officers is when they think of their job as being to write tickets and arrest people. Richard Mack tells of his personal transformation from by-the-number cop to constitution-conscious defender of citizen safety and freedoms. 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

0: WSA Radio News, I'm Ron Warner. An investigation is underway after a man was arrested for suspicious behavior outside a fundraiser for President Trump. Michael Kastner reports.
1: Trump was in Southern California on Tuesday for a fundraising dinner at his golf club near Long Beach, where he was met outside the venue by a large group of both supporters and protesters. The same day, the LAPD announced they'd arrested a man over the weekend who was seen photographing the golf club just days before Trump's visit. The suspect was reportedly a 38-year-old man from Downey, California, who had several weapons in his possession.
0: The World Health Organization is warning people about the health risks associated with wildfire smoke and offering tips to those impacted. Monica Nelson reports.
2: The smoke is made up of a mixture of gases and very small particles released when trees and vegetation burn. People exposed to wildfire smoke can experience coughing, eye and throat irritation, and headaches, with the smoke possibly leading to respiratory issues and making asthma worse. WHO officials say if you can smell the smoke, then it's present, and steps should be taken to reduce exposure. The organization recommends staying indoors. Don't use fans or air conditioners that draw air from outside, and wear an N95 mask if outside.
0: Celebrity blogger Paris Hilton is reportedly in a Florida hospital.
3: Internet personality Paris Hilton is reportedly receiving professional medical care after Miami-Dade deputies responded to his residence in Westchester last night. Concerned viewers alerted police after a graphic video appeared on Hilton's live stream, apparently trying to hurt himself. Hilton's management team states they are prioritizing his health and well-being. The sheriff's office confirming that the individual was alone inside the home and safely taken into protective custody. There is no update on the 48-year-old's condition this morning. National mental health resources are available 24/7 by dialing 988. Natalie Rodriguez, Miami.
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0: Pennsylvania Senator John Fetterman is criticizing what he calls the growing influence of socialist and communist-aligned voices within parts of the Democratic Party. Speaking at the Israel on Campus Coalition Conference, Fetterman said Democrats should avoid embracing extremist ideologies and also voiced concern over what he described as an increasing anti-Israel sentiment among some progressive activists. A federal judge is temporarily blocking New York from enforcing laws requiring federal immigration agents to remove mask coverings and display identification. Mark Mayfield reports.
5: In the ruling, the judge did concede the mask may create dangerous situations, but added existing law means federal authorities make policy for how federal laws will be enforced, not the states. Governor Kathy Hochul said masked agents do not make New York safer, saying her office is reviewing all legal options. However, a separate law that bars local police and jails from assisting ICE through specific agreements is allowed to take effect later this month.
0: Our kids are going back to school and they face overload, but it's not in the classroom.
6: According to the American Academy of Pediatrics, the average school backpack weighs over 15 pounds, which exceeds safety limits of no more than 10% of the child's body weight. Without lockers, kids are forced to carry the load, laptops, books, musical instruments, sports equipment, and more. Health officials say this year, look for a backpack with wide straps.

0: 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I'm Bree Tennis.
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1: Broadcasting again from New Hampshire and Word Radio, which is in WSEW, and it has been a great opportunity to meet some of the donors, spend some time here in the studio with, of course, the station manager, but I thought we would also love to hear from the wife, and so we've already heard from Ron, we're going to hear from Sharon, but let me just give you an overview of what we're going to cover this next hour. First of all, we got some very good articles, one on socialism hits the shelves. We're going to talk about what is it about the establishment of a state-owned or city-owned grocery store. What could possibly go wrong with that? So we're going to talk about that because Ron Mamdani has been doing that. And, of course, we've had some experiences with that. It haven't worked out well in Kansas City and Chicago. Also, a very good piece by our good friend Victor Davis Hanson, Is Communism No Longer a Slur? But then in the last half hour, we're going to spend some time talking with our guest, Lawrence Reed. And Larry Reed is the author, really the compiler, if you will, of this book, Born of Ideas, How Principles, Faith, and Courage Forged America. So I think you're going to appreciate that, especially with America 250 years. We've certainly wanted to teach as much as we can about America's godly heritage, and I think you're going to really appreciate that conversation. But I thought since we spent some time talking with Ron, we might talk with Sharon. And you are married, of course, to Ron. And first of all, thank you for your gracious hospitality here at the radio station.
2: Well, we are truly blessed to be able to have you here, and hospitality is what we all do in the body of Christ. So yes. Thanks for coming. It's just a delight to have you both here.
1: And we had Ron here talking. I tried to get him to talk a little bit about the step-by-step process, but you can speak to that more because my wife will certainly remind me of the fact that when years ago, before we were even doing Point of View, I was doing a radio show out of our home. Mm-hmm. And you can relate to that, can you not? So tell us the story.
2: Yes, I can relate to that. We started doing our broadcast ministry a long time ago, 40 years ago. We were putting some signal up on Mount Washington, and we were raising children and homeschooling, and we had the boys stuffing cassettes and keeping track of what we called traffic, and we moved from there up to our other location, and it has been just a journey. We started way back. We came out of Chicago and Moody Bible Institute. We went to Hawaii with the Billy Graham Station, and it all started with our love for God's Word and a way to reach people at home, come back, and give them the Word of God in a way that we had never been exposed to. So we've basically been a content-oriented radio station, and it's been interesting. I am pretty much all in.
1: Well, again, Moody Broadcasting is something I'm very familiar with. Even before I ever did Point of View, when Marlon asked me to be a guest host, I'd already done some things on the Moody Radio Network, and that still is a place where my commentaries go, as well as too many other places. So I'm very well familiar with that. And one of the things you learn at Moody Bible Institute is how this broadcast medium has had such a profound impact. I know individuals who become Christians. I know people that have gotten their lives straight. I've been able to perceive, just as we were talking last hour with Steve Russell about mission aviation and things like that, all sorts of things come from radio, and it is a wonderful medium. I have met a number of people up here in New Hampshire that say, I feel like I know you. Well, it's because they're listening to the radio. Their radio's in their home, or they're now listening to it on their computer. They feel like they know you because you're coming into their area. And that's what you found here with all the different listeners that you have, haven't you?
2: Yes, it is. And we have had so many faithful listeners over the years. And it has been a time where truly God's Word, starting at Moody Bible Institute, I mean, that was just a step. Look, you people in New England are hearing it because Ron and I were stationed in the Navy, you know, 50 some odd more years ago. And here God has impressed us to bring it back. And I just followed along with it. We raised 4 children in the whole process. And we have done everything from all of this networking is from our home. And the studio, as I explained to you once, Kirby, we were doing a recording from the boys' bedrooms downstairs. And I know, yes, you know what that's like. And it's always fun to meet people over the years in our being, and people who share the same vision we do to get God's Word out to as many people as we can while we can. So you are our Christian worldview part of our programming for years. And we're just so glad for Marlon and all he did. And Probe Ministries, and all you've offered to listeners to grow their faith and understand how to live in this world.
1: When I go to your website, one of the things you talk about is partners. And Jana Weidler is with me, and of course we always talk about our partners, but you have education partners, you have church partners, you have ministry partners. And I thought for just a minute, since Ron was talking about the fact that it's really easy to feel isolated up here, what you need to do is have some people begin to hold your hands or link arms. And for all of our broadcasting, from Florida to Maine, from California to Alaska, I think there are some that say we couldn't do it without all of our partners. Can you speak to that for just a minute?
2: Yes, I would certainly say that. We have had partners, individual donors and partners through the years. We've had people, this is our home. We came back to our home church and the churches in our area and the Christian pastors and the lady across the street who believed we were going to do it from her barn roof all the way, you know. So people who believed in the importance of radio. But every one of our listeners has a story, and everyone, some listen by choice and some listen by chance, and they all get to hear what the Holy Spirit is doing in their lives way before when the programs were produced, before they ever listened. So it's just pretty amazing. And our church partners have been pastors that we've grown up with and expand that, and ministry partners. We want to partner. We support one another. It's like a, like that partnering part, more than just the financial support, as it is with being mutually beneficial to each other and sharing those stories back. So as you are mutually beneficial to the partners, we have that reciprocal relationship. So we're grateful for everyone and how the Lord's provided for us.
1: Well, we're certainly grateful for the partnership we have with you. I mean, again, we have Warren Kelly calling up and saying, hey, you know, we'd like to come up here. And you're going, okay, which microphones do you need? And well, we bring it all. As you can see, you're wearing the headphones and the broadcasting material. We've got the Comrex and all of that. And it is just something we've really enjoyed. And as we get to travel around, I get the sense of what this studio is like. And when I'll be broadcasting and when somebody calls in from New Hampshire, I'm going to be thinking of Word Radio, and I'm going to think of the studio here. And again, people, if they came up here right now, would say, well, look at you, what a nice studio and everything. But you remember the old days when, you know, it was in boxes and things of that nature. Isn't that something?
2: That's for sure. And all of our equipment, this studio table and everything, was all donated. All our microphones were donated.
1: Beautiful.
2: We're just so blessed. The Lord has just met all our needs, and it's good.
1: Well, again, business partners, church partners, ministry partners, it's all about the body of Christ.
2: Program partners.
1: Program partners, for sure.
2: Yeah, don't forget them.
1: Well, we need to go to a break, but Sharon, thank you so very much. And Ron, thank you again. When we come back, we're going to talk about socialism for a while. It's in the news, so it seemed like a topic that we should address. And so I want to talk a little bit about these state-run and city-run grocery stores, because there's more to that story, and you'll only hear it here on Point of View. Let's take a break. We'll be right back.

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1: Mike Rowe sat down with Vice President J.D. Vance and spent some time talking about the dignity of work. Mike reflected on the time he was on Meet the Press 10 years ago. During the conversation, he mentioned J.D. Vance's book, Hillbilly Elegy. Since that interview, people have been saying that the two of them were singing out of the same hymnal. Different tunes, but the same message. Micro said that we need to think about the dignity of work, which he observed has been really confused. He says, I think a lot of people in the country think about dignified work through the lens of the circumstances of the job itself. The conditions. Is it too hot? Is it too cold? Do I have insurance? Do I have a lunch break? They concluded the thing that gives work dignity is if it blesses someone else. So Mike Rowe talked about a study from a World War II POW camp. Half the prisoners were forced to build a barracks. He says the hours were terrible. The work was hard. The conditions were brutal. The other group was basically charged with carrying large vessels of water across the yard and dumping them out in nowhere specific. Although the men building the barracks were essentially slave labor, at least they were building something significant. They were much better off mentally. The men who lost their minds are the ones dumping water and forced to do meaningless work. You know, this was a great conversation about the dignity of work. As I discuss in my booklet on a biblical view of work, Christians need to address the issue of work. I quote many of the Proverbs that talk about the value of work, and our labor is meaningful because we are created in God's image. I'm Kirby Anderson, and that's my point of view.
0: Go deeper on topics like you just heard by visiting pointofview.net. 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
1: Back once again, broadcasting from Word Radio here in New Hampshire. And I thought before we spend a little bit of time talking about this book at the bottom of the hour, we have Lawrence Reed. We're talking about the Born of Ideas book, and I'll get into that a little bit later. I thought it would be good to cover a few issues having to do with socialism. You will find an article that says socialism hits the shelves, and then also one that comes from our friend Victor Davis Hanson, is communism no longer a slur? And I think we'll pick out both of them very quickly. The first is an article that comes from Ashley Evdokimo. I do not know her, but she has talked about the fact that, of course, you have the mayor of New York City, Zohran Mamdani, after winning, wanted to then say that one of the ways in which we want to implement socialism and to help individuals with affordability is have a city-run grocery store in every one of the boroughs. Now, she points out that on the surface, the surface of this seems like a proposal that sounds compassionate. You have lower prices. You have cheaper groceries. This could be helpful for some individuals. So, well, who could possibly oppose that? Well, we want to spend a little bit of time trying to get into that. First of all, there's just a question of intent. As she raises the question, and you can read this in the article that appeared in Town Hall and other places, when did the government stop being the safety net and decide that it should go into business? You can begin to think about what that might mean. The government already has an incredible safety net here. We've got SNAP and WIC and all sorts. We've got the school lunch programs and breakfast programs, and we have food banks, we have churches, all sorts of other things. So it's not like people don't have access to food, although we do sometimes have food deserts. I understand that. We've talked about that before. But to then force the government, or to encourage the government, or to even have the government lead into this, that is the case. And more importantly, she says, and since those programs already exist, why should the taxpayers then have to spend an additional, are you ready for this, $70 million to open government-backed grocery stores? And I might also point out that those government grocery stores may drive into bankruptcy some of the bodegas and other convenience stores nearby. So what's going on here? Well, let's just be honest. These stores are really not so much to produce food as much as it is to sell socialism. Now, the plan that comes from the mayor, and I take him at face value, says that he wants to reduce prices by 30%. Well, just start thinking through the implications of what that might mean, because if indeed you can buy foodstuffs, it could be produce, it could be products, it could be packaged goods, whatever it might be, at 30% off, you know what's going to happen. I mean, I believe in human sinfulness, don't you? People are going to buy lots of produce, lots of packaged goods, and they're going to go and sell them on the black market. And so then the argument being made right now by Zohran Mamdani is that, well, then we have to make sure that people who are buying these are only living in New York City. So now you're going to have to produce an ID, probably a photo ID, to buy groceries. Are you seeing the possible irony here? Democrats that don't want you to use a photo ID to vote now are going to, what, require you to get a photo ID to buy groceries. And, of course, if indeed you do get a run on these, because the prices will be lower, you're going to get a run on the stores. And it's not like we haven't seen this. We've seen this in Kansas City. We've seen it in Chicago, where something similar has taken place, where the cupboards are bare. And we're not talking about old Mother Hubbard here. We're talking about bare cupboards, because indeed people come in and clean them out. So then, in order to keep them going, it's not going to cost you, I guarantee you, $70 million. It might even cost you $140 million. It could double almost overnight. And so what starts out as Whole Foods becomes No Foods. And I think these are why I think we just need to understand that a lot of this is to try to promote socialism. If indeed the government owns your health care plan, if government owns your grocery store, if government determines what what kinds of products you can purchase, this, of course, becomes socialism. So there's a lot more at stake. And one of the other articles I thought of posting, which came out a couple of months ago, or at least a few weeks ago, was Zobron Mamdani might learn maybe from the lesson of Boris Yeltsin. I did a commentary on it years ago, but if you're not familiar, at the time, Boris Yeltsin was the leader of Russia. And when he came to the United States, he was given a tour of course, NASA in Houston. And at the end, wanted to go to a grocery store. So he went and visited Randall's Supermarket in Houston, Texas, for basically a 20-minute unplanned pit stop. And this is after, of course, going to NASA's Johnson Space Center. And he goes in there, and he's completely overwhelmed, because he is saying, as he recorded later on, the wealthiest people in Russia did not have access to the amount of choices of food that were available at Random's supermarket. Why? Because, of course, that's what happens in a socialist economy. Now, of course, Zoran Mamdani won't be dealing with that as much, but it shows you what happens when you do have a socialist economy, because we're only going to make one kind of bread, we're only going to make one kind of peanut butter, we're only going to make meat available, but there aren't any incentives, so a lot of people aren't going to grow things, they're not going to raise cattle, all the kinds of issues that surface in a socialist economy. And in some respects, it's just a reminder that Zoran Mamdani might learn a vicarious lesson from the former president of Russia, Boris Yeltsin, who was just shocked at what, again, a free market provides compared to what a socialist economy did not provide. But just before we go, let's just also mention the fact that now, even though we refer to these individuals as democratic socialists, even the other day they had the Socialist Summit in Chicago, where they refer to themselves as communists. So when we call many of these people that are socialist communists, that's the phrase they use themselves. But Victor Davis Hanson spent some time, indeed, in which he wrote a very good piece, "Is Communism No Longer a Slur?" And he says, it's not difficult these days to see the neo-communist flip side of democratic socialists once they find power. And he points out that they have been for some time declaring capitalism a failure. And now you see socialists starting to say that, well, capitalism isn't working. We now know it doesn't work. And so we have to come up with something else, which, of course, gets to what I just mentioned a minute ago with the mayor of New York City, Zoran Mamdani, wanting to actually establish city-run grocery stores. But then Victor Davis Hanson takes us another direction, because now he wants to not only take over the issue of producing food and selling food, but he also wants to take over the responsibility of landlords. And if you've not been following that, that's pretty significant, because Zoran Mamdani now has sent out a public list of nearly the 1 million New York City homeowners, and it's an official warning to 17,000 of these property owners that if within 4 weeks they cannot prove that they have lived full-time in their own properties, the city will levy a huge surtax on them, to drive home the point that no one should own an additional home in New York City. And so in some respects, what many people wonder is if this just one step before we get one of these show trials taking place. And so he's really flipped the American tradition of innocent until proven guilty. Now these New Yorkers will have to actually be presumed to be guilty unless they can prove that this is their place of residence. And of course, you know what's going to happen. Twofold. Number one, he wants to flush out and then even dox anyone owning two homes as an enemy of the people. And number two, because he will dox it, you know there will be protest in front of those homes. And second of all, he really wants to force what could be a massive fire sale of second homes that would crash the home values in general, and then be used to, quote, redistribute these homes to some of the people Mamdani believes are the ones that deserve them. So we're starting to see the other side of socialism. And of course, we don't have a lot of time today to cover it, but we will in the future talk about how what maybe sounds good on the front end isn't so good after all for the citizens that find themselves in New York City. And again, it is not surprising because we've been warning for some time about some of the dangers of socialism. Let's take a break, though. Going to spend some time talking about this new book, Born of Ideas, How Principles, Faith, and Courage Forged America. It is put together by Lawrence Reed, and we'll spend some time talking with him right after these important messages.
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1: Back once again as we broadcast from New Hampshire. It's just been a wonderful trip up here last half hour, and we're going to spend some time talking about a book that is not out yet, but it will be out in September, Born of Ideas, How Principles, Faith, and Courage Forged America. It is so fitting to have that book because, as we have talked about so many times, with the 250th anniversary of America, we always want to teach you some history, and this is a book, 176 pages, 32 small, very readable chapters. Some of the individuals that the author is writing about are familiar to you. Many of them are not, and this is a great way to educate you about that issue. The author is Lawrence Reed. Larry Reed is an individual we've known for many years. Spent 21 years as the president of the Mackinac Center for Public Policy, and of course, best known by many of us as spending 11 years as president of the Foundation for Economic Education. He's the author of all sorts of columns and books and resources as well. Of course, he's written some others similar, Real Heroes, Inspiring True Stories of Courage, Character, and Conviction. And of course, this one, Born of Ideas, How Principles, Faith, and Courage Forged America. So Larry, thank you so very much for joining us today here on Point of View.
2: Hey, it's a pleasure, Kirby. Thanks for having me back. I appreciate it.
1: I might just mention that normally I get a chance to read through an entire book. It's not out yet, so I've been able to look at every one of the 176 pages of the PDF, but I tend to really try to really dig into this. So when I get my book, I'm going to turn it into at least one of my viewpoints commentary, because you really give us an education about America. But let's, if nothing else, recognize that there are some really key principles that we could possibly apply, because in some respects we're talking about essentially the American Revolution. And you start off by reminding us that there have been lots of revolutions in the world. As a matter of fact, the sad reality is when we talk about some of those revolutions, they, interestingly enough, are so numerous to count. And I thought it was interesting, you even asked ChatGPT, and when ChatGPT says too many to count, you know it's very significant. But there is something unique about the American Revolution in contrast to, say, the French Revolution or the Bolshevik Revolution, and that's why you wrote the book, isn't it?
2: Yes, it is, especially because of the 250th anniversary. I thought we needed to be reminded of how special this country is. And in the history of revolutions around the world, the American Revolution stands out as one that actually delivered. They all promise power to the people, but usually they end up, you know, power to the dictator. But America really delivered, and we were motivated by some of the most noble ideas that have ever been conceived.
1: Again, let me just mention that this is a book that's coming out, so we do have information about that. So if you'd like to pre-order it, which is what I'm going to do, I, of course, have access to the PDF. And I thought before the American Revolution, let's at least set the scene. And, of course, your first chapter has to do with the covenant that changed the world. Now, when I was at Georgetown University, I had a professor who maybe didn't agree with me on too many issues, but he was the first to actually make the statement, which I agree with, that the first Constitution in America was the Mayflower Compact, because before they actually established a colony, they established this compact, and that 200-word statement, you say, really is the foundation of what we today think of in terms of a constitutional republic, because it wasn't a covenant between the king, in this particular case, King John or anybody else or King James, but instead it was between a like-minded people with God is co-signatory. So right off the bat, you can go to 1620, and we're right up here in a town that was established in 1623, right here in New Hampshire. You can see how important something as simple as the Mayflower Compact was really key to the founding of this country, wasn't it?
2: Yeah, absolutely. In fact, it was the first document concerning governance in world history between two groups of people, not involving a monarch or any government at the time. And that makes it quite remarkable. It was two groups of people, the pilgrims and the so-called strangers that the investors in the Mayflower Project had put on the boat. And when they realized that they were blown way off course, and instead of landing in Virginia, where they were supposed to, they were going to land in what is now Massachusetts, that's when the so-called strangers, that second group of people on the boat, threatened to take a walk. You know, they didn't feel bound by the agreement since they were way off course. So the pilgrims said, well, why don't we work up an agreement in advance before we land so that we can all stick together, because we're going to need each other in this new land. And that's what the Mayflower Compact did. It said what we're going to set up when we land is a government of mutual consent. God will be our king, you might say. I'm not sure they put it exactly like that, but that's what they meant. And that we will participate together by mutual consent in a government in which we will all have a stake. No intolerance and no dictatorship.
1: Very good. And let me just jump in real quickly, because while we're talking about the pilgrims and we'll get to American Revolution, it's a very relevant that one of your chapters is From Socialism to Private Property. We've been talking about Zohran Mamdani and Abdul al-Sayed, but William Bradford was under a contract from England to have all of the food under common stores. In a sense, from each would be able to achieve what they would want to do. So from each according to their ability, to each according to their need. And that was kind of Marxism before Marxism was there. William Bradford looks around and says, you know, this socialist experiment is not working. And so as early as really 1621, 1622, all the way down to 1623, there was a reality that socialism doesn't work. And unfortunately, the mayor of New York City, the mayor of Seattle, and even some of these candidates didn't get the memo, because we've already tried this socialist experiment in America, and it was a failure, wasn't it?
2: Yes, it was. That's exactly right. But true to form, most socialists today really don't care about outcomes. I mean, you can talk to most of them, I'm sure Mamdani would be the same, till you're blue in the face about how socialism failed everywhere it was tried. But for most of them, that doesn't matter. They think that their good intentions, their breast beating and virtue signaling is all that's necessary, plus their good intentions, to somehow make it work for the first time in history. But Governor Bradford, in his diary of Plymouth Plantation, he pointed out that they were going to starve if they kept that socialist arrangement. So instead, he said, we're done with that. We're going to divide up the land, and each person or each family will get a plot. It'll be theirs. They can grow what they want, sell it for whatever price they can get, and they will survive or flourish or perish depending on their own efforts, not this common property kind of thing that just causes people to be lazy and rely upon others who work.
1: Well, let's fast forward to the chain of events that you talk about, and that is when you have a long train of abuses and usurpations, there was a desire on the part of the colonists to alter or abolish government, in this case to declare their independence in 1776. And what I think is so helpful in your chapter is you help them understand how King George came into power, how in some respects you had this Sugar Act, you had the Stamp Act, you had a number of others. And the way you've written this is something that would be helpful for a lot of us who maybe didn't have all of the teaching we would need when we were in school, in the public schools. But this is something that we could read to our kids and help them understand as we read through the 32 short chapters. And I think each one is short enough to keep their attention and to help them understand why we declared independence from Great Britain. And in some respects, it was that chain of events that led to 1776, 250 years ago.
2: Yeah, John Adams, our second president and a very active revolutionary in the 1770s, he pointed out that by 1776, the time of the Declaration of Independence, there had already been a revolution in the minds and the hearts of the American colonists.
1: That's right.
2: thanks to the better ideas of the Enlightenment and also the Great Awakening, you had Americans from north to south who had become well-versed in the ideas of constitutional republicanism, limited government, respect for the individual and his property. And so when this chain of events from London began with George III coming to power...
1: gave us the Declaration. I need to take a break real quickly, and then we'll come back and finish that off, because, again, I want to get into the revolution as well. But we are privileged today to be spending some time talking with Lawrence Reed. We'll come back right after this.

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1: Right, for a few more minutes as we talk with Lawrence Reed, let me just mention that this book is coming out in September, and it is actually published by our friends at Crow City College. And Jan and I the other day had a chance to meet with someone who was a graduate of Grove City College. Of course, Larry, you were a graduate of Grove City. And so, again, this particular book is one that I think you will enjoy, Born of Ideas, How Principles, Faith, and Courage Forged America. Of course, I mentioned his earlier book, Two Stories of Courage, Character and Conviction, Real Heroes. So some great resources, great books. We want to educate you. We want to educate your children. We want to educate your grandchildren about this history of America. And Larry, you were talking about something that I've mentioned before on the program. As a matter of fact, I think it's in our book on One Nation Under God, our little booklet, because John Adams, who was the second president of the United States, first vice president, father of another president, who also served, was there at the beginning and talks about how, in some respects, the idea of revolution was in the hearts and minds of the colonists. And that really came from some of the patriot preachers of the time, the so-called Black Regiment. By that, because they had black robes, they were seen as those who were really challenging people to think about these issues of liberty and freedom from a biblical point of view. Of course, you can also find that in our Patriot Preachers booklet. But these are resources that you have made available, and if nothing else, as always, I thank you for the writing that you do, because I want to educate the next generation to learn more about our history, especially on 250 years of our anniversary.
2: Well, thank you, Kirby. You know, one of my favorites of that period that you probably know about rather well was Reverend Jonathan Mayhew. He was one of the earliest of the so-called Black Regiment. Preachers and pastors who were explaining to the American people why it's important to give allegiance to their government as long as it performs the duties that government is supposed to perform. But in 1750, he gave a sermon in which he said, when governments depart from their mandate from God of serving the cause of things like justice, well, then they lose the and should lose the allegiance of the people they govern. So that helped to plant the seeds that would blossom with the Declaration in 1776.
1: Yes. Preset whole sermon, basically on civil disobedience, and then that sermon was reprinted and spent all over the colonies. And so, again, one of the justifications for the Declaration of Independence came from a person like Jonathan Mayhew. By the way, he's probably best known for another phrase you probably heard before, no taxation without representation. But Larry, I've oftentimes said, you know, if we ever see him in heaven, we might say, if you thought taxation without representation was bad, you should see what taxation with representation looks like. But nevertheless, let me just for a few minutes talk about how people can use your book, because first of all, as people read through that, you talk about Samuel Adams, you talk about Nathan Hale, you talk about Patrick Henry, talk about Thomas Paine. These are people that you would know if you've studied history. I'm sure there are a fair number of people saying, well, I don't know much about them, so that's probably why I need to get the book. But you then go into stories of others that, even if you majored in American history, you probably don't know about. And so in these 32 chapters, I'll admit, even though I'm a student of this particular area of history, there were some stories I did not know, and I want to dig into them a little bit more. So in some respects, you're really trying to educate this generation, the older generation, so that they can educate their children and grandchildren, the next generation, so that they really recover the history that's been lost. Is that fair?
2: Yeah, absolutely, Kirby. I talk about people like Phyllis Wheatley, who was the first black poetess who wrote poetry to be published in America. She was a believer in the American cause. I also talk about Mercy Otis Warren, who was known in her lifetime, she died in the early 1800s, as the conscience of the American Revolution. And Thomas Jefferson, when he was president, actually ordered every member of his cabinet to read her book about the American Revolution and what led up to it.
1: I just mentioned, too, since you brought that up, that you have whole sections on the influence of African Americans, some who were slaves at the time, others who were freed, Native Americans. So in some respects, this is, I think, a very inclusive kind of history. But I would be remiss, since you are not only a historian but an economist, to point out that you have some chapters on America's first paper money. We have, of course, Not Worth a Continental, and a few others, and then even the Sound Money at Yorktown. We've had some problems in the past, and we have some problems right now, Larry, about the fact that our money isn't as good as gold. So can you speak to that issue for a minute?
2: Yeah, as an economist, I worry about that all the time, because the lessons of history tell us that when you put government in charge of money and then essentially give it carte blanche to run money however it so chooses, and then it also spends like crazy and runs massive deficits, well, you're giving it an open invitation to debase the currency. That's what the Second Continental Congress did. It couldn't tax in the 1770s, so to help pay for the war, they just printed paper money, and that actually caused more harm than good, and the paper money became utterly worthless. So we ought to learn from our own history and put some brakes on what our modern-day Federal Reserve can do.
1: I just mentioned that, again, we have a link so that if people would like to pre-order it, it's coming out basically the first weekend in September. People can get it in paperback or Kindle. And the way you've put this together is, I think I've already alluded to the fact that this could be something that you could read each night to your kids. For all our listeners out there that are homeschooling their kids, this is just perfect for the way in which this is put together. Or you could say, let's just have a family devotional and we'll just pick out one chapter each night. It would take a month to get through those, and I think you're going to find those fascinating. And I'll guarantee you, even if you majored in American history, there are some things that you will learn in this book. And so in some respects, that's why you wrote the book. And so if people want to get a copy, we have a link so that people can pre-order it. And so again, I'm very appreciative of the fact that you wrote the book, and as always, it's great to have you on the program with us.
2: Hey, my pleasure, Kirby. Thank you so much for having me.
1: Let's, if I can, just point out that we're broadcasting today from New Hampshire. I believe that Dr. Murrow Matthews will be our host tomorrow back in Dallas, but I just thought it would be good for you to hear all the things that are happening. Jana and I and others have been able to go through a couple of states, Pennsylvania, New Jersey, New York, Connecticut, Rhode Island, Massachusetts, now New Hampshire. So that's just a few that we might have been able to go through. So I just thought it would be fun to do at least a broadcast from our good friends up here at Word Radio. They've been very gracious. We've really enjoyed meeting some of the individuals that are here. And if we haven't met with you yet, well, there's always the next day or two, but then we're heading on to some other activities. But this is just our way, first of all, of getting out and meeting those of you who are partners with us. We greatly appreciate your financial support. Appreciate your prayers for that as well. But just before we wind down, let me just first of all thank Jana, because she's been the engineer today here. Then, of course, we also have Megan, who's engineering in Dallas, and Derek, who's producing in Dallas. And I'm sure there have been a few others that have been involved with us. I know Warren was providing some of that. So if nothing else, if you find yourself saying, well, I'd like to learn a little bit more about some of the issues you've addressed, go to the show materials on the website, pointofview.net, and we look forward to seeing you tomorrow right here on Point of View, right as we broadcast once again tomorrow from Dallas, Texas. We'll see you then.

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